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1: Our church video. You know, a member of our church worked for a news organization in the city, and he said, "Hey, Pastor, I think I can get the use of one of our news organization's cameras." I said, "Are you sure that's legal?" And he said, "Well, I have to ask." And sure enough, he got permission, and so we were set up. We had the cameraman, we had another person with a boom mic, and we went out to a local park to film, and that's where it got funny. You know, in those days, the premier of our province was embroiled in a scandal, had every tongue in the province wagging. And as I was being filmed in the park with a big sign of the news organization on the camera, I noticed out of the corner of my eye a man making a beeline for me. He looked angry. He walked across in front of the camera, and he was right in my face, and it took him very little time to get to me. And then his eyes opened in surprise. I was not the premier after all, but he was still angry. I explained what I was up to, and he said, "Okay," and then blasted me anyway about what a crook the premier of the province actually was. And I said, "But I'm not the premier. I didn't even vote for him." But he wasn't done, and he let me have it anyway. You know, I still chuckle about that. It was funny. Even while it was happening, it was funny. But the event caused me to reflect and think. Being a leader, especially a political leader, is no easy thing. I don't know why people do it at all. I mean, how could this premier of ours, I thought, even when his life in politics is over, carry on with life? You know, would he ever be able to go out for a cup of coffee without someone making a beeline for his table and giving him a piece of his mind? You know, in the case of the man who accosted me, he told me he wanted to punch me in the mouth. And then he wandered off without even saying he was sorry. I mention this here because we're going to be talking about warnings to pastors, especially when they sin. You know, pastors are leaders among the people of God, and so the expectations that they shoulder are greater than that of politicians. You know, for their task is to ensure that the Church of Jesus Christ is not only pure, but also that it's a beacon for the gospel to the watching world. So let's start by reading our passage, which is 1 Timothy 5:19 to 25. "Do not admit a charge against an elder except on the evidence of two or three witnesses. As for those who persist in sin, rebuke them in the presence of all, so that the rest may stand in fear. In the presence of God and of Christ Jesus and of the elect angels, I charge you to keep these rules without prejudging, doing nothing from partiality. Do not be hasty in the laying on of hands or take part in the sins of others. Keep yourself pure. No longer drink only water, but use a little wine for the sake of your stomach and your frequent ailments. The sins of some people are conspicuous, going before them to judgment, but the sins of others appear later. So also good works are conspicuous, and even those that are not cannot remain hidden." Now, when you read the entire Bible, you find a great many principles about leadership. But you also find that there's no place that gives any leader absolute power. There are always checks on leadership. Do you remember the sin of King David and how Nathan the prophet came to him and charged him with sin and demanded his repentance? In any other country in the ancient Near East at that time, if anyone tried to confront a king in that way, that person would have been executed without mercy. Kings were seen to have the power of God, but not so in Israel. The king was called upon to obey the law, and furthermore, the king was subject to the words of the prophets. The same is true of elders in local churches, pastors. They don't lead as if they're a dictator. However, the Bible demands they be held in honor and that one is to submit to their authority. And so how does one hold this balance? You know, our passage today deals with how pastors should be treated when they sin. If sin is found, what should be done? So let's start with a word of warning. A congregation or a board or a bishop in some denominations or some body which holds pastors accountable must hear this opening warning. Never entertain unfounded charges against an elder or a pastor. Look again at verse 19. Do not admit a charge against an elder except on the evidence of two or three witnesses. So that principle goes all the way back to the book of Deuteronomy, in which, in the law, it took two witnesses to convict someone. And the reason is simple. It protects the accused from unjust charges, and it brings order to

0: to the process. In other words, you can't convict someone on the basis of hearsay, on the basis of rumor, on the basis of personal dislike for that person. A charge brought against any believer is a serious business, and it should be regarded as such. Let's begin in Matthew 18. Remember, Jesus taught that when someone, anyone in the church, sinned against someone else in the church, the person who is sinned against must first engage in a one-to-one encounter. That is, when someone sins against you, you're not permitted to gossip. You don't tell it to everyone who is going to listen, get people on your side, then confront the other. You know, that in itself is a sin. The second stage, then, is to bring someone else along. In other words, before a matter is brought to the church for judgment and for discipline, the matter has passed through a number of stages. You know, in that sense, pastors, like everyone else, are members of a congregation, and they should be treated in the same fashion. Gossiping because you don't think a pastor's friendly enough, or because he's treated you without caring for you enough, is a matter that's not to be dealt with by the church, rather one-on-one. Now, a charge brought against an elder is more serious than a charge brought against someone else in the congregation, simply because it can and does affect the entire church. But there's something more. We all need to acknowledge it. Being a leader makes one open to criticism and to charges of error that, if you've never been a leader, it's difficult to comprehend. Charges are made, and when they are, so many people's lives are impacted. And the point is that elders bear this burden. And the impulse here in this passage is to protect the elder from accusation that's unjustified. It demands that we as God's people don't engage in gossip or unjust criticism or mean-spiritedness, but that we bless those whom God has called upon to lead. And in case you missed it, we're called to bless elders, but we're called upon not to allow elders to live in sinful behavior. In other words, we're not to judge them for style issues, but on issues of right and wrong. But before we go on, I think we must deal with the issue that's prominent in our day. It's pastoral abuse or pastoral sexual misconduct. I fear I'm going to say some things here that are going to infuriate some, but here goes. First, the nature of sexual misconduct, adultery, and even abuse of authority is often one-on-one. That is, there can't be two or three witnesses. What is one to do if it's a matter of he said or she said? You know, I think as a part of the investigation, some things should be established. Was the pastor in the habit of meeting with that woman one-on-one? When did these meetings happen? And who was informed that they were happening? And if a pastor is meeting behind closed doors with someone of the opposite sex, real explanations are required and a full explanation must be given. And then, as is often the case, is the pastor in a habit of meeting with other women? So I hope you see that in a little while, with very serious study, one should be able to ascertain if this is simply a one-off accusation or if it's a part of troubling behavior. And then that's the place to start. If there is a charge, is this matter attested by others? Or is this person acting on their own behalf? A godly elder, when someone charges him with something, will say, please, bring the charge to the right group of people and let them determine. All right, let's move on. Let's skip verse 20 for now. We'll get back to it. Let's go to verse 21. In the presence of God and of Christ Jesus and of the elect angels, I charge you to keep these rules without prejudging, doing nothing from partiality. See, I don't know how you read this verse and not pause for a moment and consider the serious nature of the thing. In the presence of the Father and of the Son and of the elect angels, meaning those angels that didn't fall with Lucifer. You see, it might be that there's pressure not to reprove sinning elders. And so Paul has to explain to Timothy that the rule to keep sinning elders accountable for evil behavior is indeed a solemn obligation. God demands it. He's watching. He calls the host of heaven to observe how to handle charges against elders. Timothy can't lock himself in a study and claim he's got no time for this. It's almost as if judgment of a sinning elder is a foretaste of the final judgment when all secrets are removed. There will be no secret sins. The thought should be, well, it's overwhelming.
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0: The key to handling a charge against an elder is impartiality. I think that means that you judge a charge against an elder on the evidence of witnesses and on the basis of the Word of God, not opinions, but facts, and God's judgment stands. But what happens if an elder is found guilty of sinning? What then? See, I find it fascinating that when speaking of church discipline in Matthew 18, Jesus seems intent to keep matters of discipline as private as they can be. Only in the case of someone who adamantly refuses to repent are sins to be made public. Not so with an elder. God places them in a separate category. And by the way, this is why you should pray all the more for your pastor. There's a warfare going on, but it also reminds us that if you let yourself think about it, well, it's frightening to be an elder. And so let's now go to verse 20, in which we will see God wants the sins and the discipline of an elder to be made public. Verse 20, as for those who persist in sin, rebuke them in the presence of all so that the rest may stand in fear. Now, please notice, one does not make all sins public. There are all manner of sins that do not demand public action. They are identified, the pastor is humble, the matter is resolved, God's people continue to be blessed. And there are sins that persist, that is, the elder refuses to repent. So let's say, you know, it's a case of the abuse of authority, bullying some people. The pastor is reminded of the attitude of Christ, but still he doesn't budge. In cases like this, it's required that discipline become public. And this may seem surprising to some. So let me give you an example. A believer commits adultery. He repents. Perhaps some elders are involved in discipline. The wife is told, there are tears that are shed. But to the most part, no one knows because no one else needs to. The repentance is real and lasting, and we find that God's grace can forgive and heal and restore and reconcile. And it brings a sense of holiness. But now consider this different case. An elder commits adultery, and suddenly it's a matter for the entire church. Well, why? Well, Paul says, so that the rest may stand in fear. So who are the rest? Are they the rest of the elders? Well, yes, no doubt. But perhaps it's also the rest of God's people. You see, if elders are by their holiness supposed to be an example to follow, their sin is to be an example as well. I know that's scary. It's supposed to be. It reminds us how much God demands holiness of his church. See, there are reasons why a church might not do this. They think if the sins are made public, what will become of the faith of those who are either won to Christ by this pastor or has been deeply helped by him? And more so, what will we think of the watching community who might say, the Christians are no different from the rest of us? But it's precisely because of this reaction that the sins of the elders must be made public. The watching world must know that it does not require a secular journalist to uncover secret hidden sins, but rather, the Church of Jesus Christ cares far more about this kind of thing than the watching world does. And so we can say this is a matter of grave concern. And then, given the gravity of this matter, Paul now turns to the matter of how elders are chosen in the first place. And here Paul offers three pieces of advice. First, choose elders slowly. Don't hurry the process. Look again at verse 22. Do not be hasty in the laying on of hands. So the laying on of hands speaks of the commissioning or the ordaining of an elder. I have on more than one occasion heard of people arguing against ordaining anyone. But it seems clear that the ordination of an overseer was a practice that began in the early church. Paul speaks about the elders who laid hands on Timothy, and now here, as key elders are re-chosen in Ephesus, he again commends an ordination ceremony. It's a way of showing that this is a holy process and that the calling of a pastor is a solemn and sacred occasion which is intended to benefit the entire church. Because of the importance of leadership to the people of God, this is a matter that should require some time to complete. That is, there should be a process. See, I would argue that in today's terms, it should involve that the man of God has not only received proper training for the task, but that he's also served as an intern somewhere. His progress has been watched. You know, we should have, in local churches, ministers in training. The training process should do everything from watching the personal life of the person in question, to seeing how he handles the word, how he relates to others, whether he safeguards his interactions with, you know, let's say, attractive sisters in Christ, all of the above. I know of one denomination who, in the process of ordination, have a lengthy theological exam. The minister in training is called upon to outline a number of Bible books from memory, showing that he understands the contents of key books of the Bible with ease. His doctrine is thoroughly examined to make sure that he is free of the tendency toward false teaching. Paul says, "Take your time." Now, the second half of verse 22, "Nor take part in the sins of others, keep yourself pure." The question of taking part in other sins can be understood in two ways. First, it might be seen as a second command. That is, command one, don't lay hands quickly, and two, don't take part in other sins. But a second way of seeing this is that by calling our elder too quickly, before he's been tested and examined and observed, well, that would mean that if the elder sins and harms the church later, the ones who are too quick to make him an elder are responsible for or share in that sin. Their unwillingness to do due diligence and the harm that came as a result of it now falls on their plate. God holds them accountable. All the more reason to be slow and deliberate about choosing elders. What a wonderful bit of counsel this is. You see, some people will say, you know, well, we prayed about this elder and, you know, God seemed to direct it and we just went forward. And that's not how the Bible tells us to choose. Test them, watch their life, watch their doctrine, their marriage, their family, their victories, and their defeats. Second, when elders are chosen, they are to be chosen courageously. Look at verse 23. No longer drink only water, but use a little wine for the sake of your stomach and your frequent ailments. Now, you may wonder about verse 23. I mean, why is it there? I mean, some commentators read verse 23 and say, you know, Paul's simply injecting a personal note of concern for Timothy, and it's unrelated to the rest of the text. However, the more I spend time in Paul's writings, the more I'm convinced that he almost never does that. He doesn't get off track. I assume this verse has everything to do with how to choose elders. So let's look at verse 23 and find out what we notice. First of all, we notice that Timothy often isn't well. He has stomach problems, but he also has other health concerns. Secondly, we notice that Timothy's health problems probably have nothing to do with what he's eating, for when it comes to drinking, he's established a habit of drinking only water, no Diet Coke, no Jolt Colas, no coffee, no alcohol. But still his health problems persist. And finally, we notice why Paul prescribes a bit of wine, not much, but just a little. It may be that Luke is with Paul, and as a physician, Luke has gained Paul's attention. Get him to take care of himself, he says. Get him to deal with his illness. Now, we can't be certain here, but it seems likely that the pressures of his ministry, dealing with elders who were false teachers, dealing with disunity and criticism, strongly holding the line, it was not helping Timothy's health. And Paul counsels him. You have to take on false teachers. You have to demand accountability. You can't let that stuff go, but it will help if you look after your health. See, the point is this. Good leadership in the local church is always pressure-filled. It can lead to long working hours and high stress. And Paul is concerned that Timothy doesn't buckle under the stress, but instead that he remains firm. Now, thirdly, choose elders wisely. That's found in verses 24 and 25. The sins of some people are conspicuous, going before them to judgment, but the sins of others appear later. So also good works are conspicuous, and even those that are not cannot remain hidden. There are, in fact, no secret sins. Some appear now, and some appear later before the judgment, but they all appear. The sins of some men are conspicuous. Everyone knows them, sees them. The sins of some people appear later, when an individual stands before Christ. The point is that the longer we're Christians, the more easily we hide our sins, and the better we are at appearing more righteous than we are, the better we are at playing the game. And all the more reason to choose elders wisely. It's as if Paul is saying, don't choose those who look good at the moment or good right now. Choose those who will look good in eternity. Be wise in the way that you choose. So elders who rule well, they are to be considered worthy of double honor. In the face of the immensity of the task, and all God's people must know how immense this task is. In the face of that, the task of leading God's people, it is important that the elder leads well and therefore provides an example of what godly life is to look like.
1: Thanks so much for your message today, John. You know, I was thinking over time there's really been this increased familiarity between lay people and elder and pastor, maybe to the point of devaluing the authority of the position. Should that be a concern?
0: Yeah, I mean, I'm not arguing against having a church board, so please don't hear that. There are a number of different structures that can be biblical. However, I do know that when you have lay elders are called upon to be ministers of the gospel. They are pastors. They are lay pastors. So make sure that you just don't, you know, hand out titles. And when you do so, it creates great confusion to God's people when we actually read the text. So if you're a lay elder, you're also called upon to be a minister of the gospel, ministering the word, teaching God's people, and doing the work of pastoral ministry. That is God's call.
1: Thanks so much, John. And remember to join us again tomorrow as we continue our series, Living the Truth, right here on Back to the Bible Canada, Bible teaching you can trust. Most Christians would say they understand the gospel, but if someone was to ask you to explain it right now, could you? Well, this month, Back to the Bible Canada is introducing The Heart of the Gospel, a brand new book from Dr. John. 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
2: I just had a book come out in Chinese, and I wish I could read it and speak this beautiful language. 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I think I can do it. 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
2: It's not always easy being a hotshot author radio guy. I was sitting in a restaurant with my wife, my mouth was full, and an autograph seeker came over. "Excuse me," he said, "would you mind?" I said, "I'll sign something, but do you mind waiting till I finish my pie?" The guy looked confused. "What?" he said, "I just wanted to borrow the salt shaker." Well, one of the perks of writing books is that people come up and tell you a joke, or better yet, an extraordinary story. One of my favorites is from Kate and Amy, two teens who worked in a grocery store alongside Tara, a single mom of four. Now, Tara struggles to make ends meet. One awful February night, Tara's 14-year-old son, Daniel, took the family van for a joyride, collided with a truck, and was killed. Kate and Amy knew they had to do something, so they came up with a crazy plan. They would host a fundraiser to help the devastated family, maybe even raise money for an old van so Tara could drive to work. First, they convinced the store manager to give them $500 as a deposit on the best venue in town. Next, they began visiting business after business, asking for an auction item or donation. Kate said, "Before we went into each business, we prayed. Only one in the whole city turned us down." Kate's father, Gord, is a guitar virtuoso. He began inviting musician friends to come play at the event. Some hopped on planes. Country star Paul Brandt donated an autographed guitar. I was asked to speak. I said, sure, of course, but I'm a humorist. What would I ever talk about? When Kate and her mom Liz told Tara of their plans, she was stunned. She said, I have nothing to wear. So Liz and Kate took her shopping. When Tara found out about their faith in God, she said, I don't have a Bible. They gladly gave her one. On a Sunday evening in June, 300 people gathered to support the grieving family. Standing before them, I was as nervous as I've ever been. I spoke of joy, how it invaded our lives when we couldn't explain it. I told them of the peace I'd found in walking with Jesus, how happiness depends on what happens, but joy does not. By the end of the night, ample money was raised to help the family, and a local car dealer handed Tara keys to a beautiful van. The true Christ-like actions of two teenage girls moved a whole community. And soon Tara was asking questions. Why questions? And what questions? What would cause people to love her so much? Struggling with grief, Tara opened the pages of the Bible she'd been given, and there she found comfort and hope. Hope that God could somehow bring her through this horror. Hope that what she had seen in Kate and Amy was worth having. On one of her most difficult days, she called a minister to say, I need to talk to you now. So Pastor Jason introduced Tara to Jesus. Kate and Amy couldn't stop grinning. They had seen God at work. They discovered firsthand that those who give cheerfully and without hesitation receive more than they could ever have imagined in the joy department. That even in the midst of great pain and tragedy, a sovereign God can accomplish eternal purposes. And sometimes he uses us in that process. I wonder if there's someone in your life whose day could be made by a simple act of kindness from you. A kind word, a phone call, a book, or some chocolate. Joy comes in letting nothing stick to our fingers, in giving it all away. See what God is doing and get on board. Go ahead, make somebody's day.
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8: In a world that is shaking and looking for truth, Jesus is our rock. Rock Talk is the radio ministry of Whitefields Calvary Church in Airdrie, featuring Pastor Garrett Morn. Jesus said, "Look at the fields, for they are already white for harvest." Learn more at whitefields.ca. As we continue with the message we started yesterday in Acts 25, we left with a question. Why do we think somehow that God's will for our lives is bad? Why are we so scared to say yes to His perfect will? Jonah struggled with that. And so, picking up where we left off last time, here's Pastor Garrett.
9: And so he went as far away from God's call as he possibly could. And so on a ship in the Mediterranean Sea, God sends this massive storm. And the crew of the ship, they're all up top and they're throwing stuff off the ship. They're getting, you know, they're getting ready for a disaster and trying to avert it as much as possible. And then one of the crew members goes down into the ship and finds Jonah down there, and Jonah's just sleeping. And he says, hey man, how are you sleeping? Do you realize what's going on here? And Jonah kind of comes to and realizes what's happening, and he's like, yeah, and I do know what's going on here. And I'm the guy to blame. Just throw me overboard. Well, the crew was already receiving a storm by the hand of God. They didn't want to be guilty of murder, too, and so they're reluctant to throw Jonah overboard, even though he insists, just throw me overboard. Isn't that funny? Jonah is so against doing the will of God in his life. He's like, you know what? I'd rather just drown. Please don't send me to Nineveh. Just drown me instead, Lord. And so he tells them, just throw me overboard. Well, finally, they cast lots and they figure out, yes, this is the man that God is after. And so they throw him overboard. And as he's sinking down into the sea, God won't just let him die. So he sends a giant fish. And the giant fish comes and grabs hold of Jonah, and Jonah's in the belly of the fish. And listen, if you struggle with, like, how did that happen, or how did that work, I guess we could get into details of it and other cases and how big the belly of a fish could be and all that kind of stuff. But let me just say this. If God, the Genesis 1 says, in the beginning, God created the heavens of the earth. If he's capable of all of that, the rest of the miracles seem fairly small, that he could make things possible that wouldn't have otherwise been possible. He put the universe into existence. Anyway, so Jonah's in the belly of the fish. Now, here's actually the craziest part of the story is not that Jonah's in the belly of a fish. It's that if you follow the reading of Jonah chapter 1 and then Jonah chapter 2, it sounds very specific to say that Jonah is in the belly of the fish for 3 days before he cries out to God. I mean, for 3 days, he's down there with his arms crossed and just be like, I am not going to Nineveh. And he's slushing around and whatever intestinal juices are a part of that process, and he's like, I'm not going to Nineveh. For 3 days. And he describes it himself in the psalm that he writes there in Jonah 2. Seaweed is wrapped around my neck, you know? But I'm not going to Nineveh. I am not. Why is it that we're so afraid to say yes to God's will in our lives? Why? What lies are we believing that make us so convinced that it could be bad to go and do God's will ever? You know, what lies are we believing? And so he sat there for 3 days, and then finally he calls out to God, and the fish spews him out onto dry land, and Jonah finally goes to Nineveh. And here was Jonah's hang-up the whole time. Jonah knew that if he went and preached the message to the people of Nineveh, that God would be merciful to them. And they were sworn enemies of Israel, and he couldn't handle the idea that God would be merciful to them. God, that's not going to work out well for us if I go and do that, you know? I mean, I wonder how many times in our traditional Christian context we've ever thought, I don't think it'd be a good thing to bring that person to church. What would the church be like if we had more people like that? You know what? That's exactly who Jesus wants. That's why he says in his own message, he says, I didn't come after the righteous people. I came to seek and save sinners, because I would like to very much fill up my church with the people you maybe don't think should fill up the church. And that's exactly who Jesus wants here. And that's why Jonah had such a hang up. But there is a lesson that we need to learn from Jonah. It's a lesson that God insisted Jonah must learn, and we need to learn it too. And it's simply this: there is no darkness in God. There is no darkness in God. And if there's no darkness in God, then you have no reason to be afraid of saying yes to his will. Put it to you this way: God's will is better than mine. Always. And God's will is better than yours. What lies are we believing about God's will that lead us to think that our will might actually somehow be better? The message that was given to Jonah is that men need to give up their worthless idols and say yes to the will of God. And that probably, if we're not wanting to say yes to the will of God, it's probably because there's some idols in our lives we don't want to lose. And that's what Jonah needed to hear. Well, in verse 12, Paul has appealed to Caesar, and now it says, then Festus, when he had conferred with the council, answered, you have appealed to Caesar? To Caesar you shall go. And after some days, King Agrippa and Bernice came to Caesarea to greet Festus. Now, what do we know about Agrippa and Bernice? Well, first of all, this is Agrippa II. It's the son of Agrippa I. I know that's surprising. That's how it works. And Agrippa I, remember, this is the Herod Agrippa that had James martyred. And this Agrippa II is actually the last of the famous Herods of history. And pay attention, he's the brother of Drusilla, the beauty queen that was in our study last week, and he's also the brother of Bernice, the beauty queen in this week's study. You say, wait a minute, they really sound like a couple here. But yeah, I know. Everybody in Rome and Jerusalem back then thought they were a couple too. But they were also brother and sister. That they were a couple was the rumor of ancient history, and it's found in the record books as well. Literature describes Bernice as a ravishing beauty. She's known as the Jewish Cleopatra in history. You need to know a little bit about her story. She was married at the age of 13 to a man named Marcus, who died shortly later. Then she got married to her uncle Herod. And then after her uncle Herod died, after his death, she moved in with her brother, Agrippa II. Well, rumors started flying, and people were saying not so nice things about the brother-sister couple. And so they tried to cover it up, it seems, by marrying her off to King Palaemo of Cilicia. But after 3 years with him, she went back to her brother, Agrippa II. Later on, as Rome made their march to Israel that would eventually end with the destruction of 70 AD, Bernice actually became a mistress of General Titus, the famous Roman general. And so Bernice has been around a little bit. That's what you need to know about her. And she's been around a little bit since a young age. And I wonder, how many of you, you know, how much does your heart ache a little bit for this girl? I mean, at 13, married off, and she's going back and forth, relationship, relationship, relationship. Then by the age of 50, she's still just going from relationship to relationship, and she's a mistress of General Titus, and then kicked out of his house because of public opinion. It doesn't seem likely that she's only a sister, because if she was only a sister, it seems funny that she would even make it into this story, and she keeps being brought up. It's Agrippa and Bernice, Agrippa and Bernice. The Holy Spirit pays a lot of attention to Bernice in this story. If she was only a sister, she wouldn't have any authority or any reason to be significant in this story, except that the Holy Spirit pays attention. And the Holy Spirit sees this young lady who has gone from guy to guy and then back into the arms of her own brother, desperate to be whole, desperate to be loved, desperate to be cared for. And Bernice reminds me of us. Bernice reminds me of how easily we go back to the wrong things to try to find our fullness, to try to find our wholeness, and to try to find some form of escape. We so quickly go back to wrong things that we've gone to before, and then we think, you know what, I'll start over and I'll never do it again, I promise, and we think we have this new start, but you know, only Jesus can actually give you a new start, and only Jesus can actually make you whole. Or else we just keep going back to the same old things. But listen, this is who God has sent Paul to. God said a long time ago, I'm going to show this man how many things he must suffer for my sake, but I'm going to send him to kings and nobles. And here he is. This is who God has sent Paul to. And Paul is one of the rare characters that can truly say, hey, if I can get into the kingdom, even a Bernice can get into the kingdom. Even an Agrippa could get into the kingdom. Anybody can get in if I can get in by the grace of Jesus Christ. Now, Festus, he didn't have any Jewish background to understand the context for this situation, and so that's probably why he called on Agrippa, who was known as an expert of Jewish customs and traditions. And now in verse 14 it says, when they had been there many days, Festus laid Paul's case before the king, saying, there is a certain man left a prisoner by Felix, about whom the chief priests and elders of the Jews informed me when I was in Jerusalem, asking for a judgment against him. To them I answered, it is not the custom of the Romans to deliver any man to destruction before the accused meets the accusers face to face and has opportunity to answer for himself concerning the charge against him. Now, in all honesty, that's already been done a number of times. But this is Festus talking to another royal person, to Agrippa, and he's saying, so that's why I haven't done anything yet. No, you haven't done anything yet because you're a people pleaser and you're a politician. But he says in verse 17, therefore, when they had come together without any delay, the next day I sat on the judgment seat and commanded the man to be brought in. When the accusers stood up, they brought no accusation against him of such things as I supposed. And so Festus knows there's no case against Paul. Festus knows this is just a religious squabble. And in verse 19 it says, but they had some questions against him about their own religion and about a certain Jesus who had died, whom Paul affirmed to be alive. And so this is really about Jesus, who was dead but now is alive, and he is alive. You know, Paul writes in 1 Corinthians chapter 15, something of great significance historically, that after Jesus rose from the dead, he appeared to particular people, Peter, James, the apostles. Not only that, but to over 500 people before he ascended up into heaven, of which many are alive to this day, he said in 1 Corinthians 15. And what he's saying as he's writing this letter is that if anybody doubts what I'm writing, you can go talk to the people I just named. And they can say, what's he talking about? He's making all that up, you know? And they could have just squashed the gospel message right there by just saying, I mean, if he hadn't risen from the dead. And that's what Paul says in chapter 15 of 1 Corinthians. If Jesus hasn't been risen from the dead, then we are all people ought to be pitied. I mean, it's all for nothing if Jesus hasn't been raised from the dead. But because Jesus has been raised from the dead, there is hope of eternal life for everyone who receives that message of repentance and belief for the forgiveness of sins. There is eternal life for you, because if Jesus could be raised from the dead, so can you in that last day. And actually, the Bible says you will be, one way or another. Heaven or hell, you will be raised up in that last day, the Bible says. Now, Paul, going to Caesar, is going to go before Caesar Nero. Now, this is before Nero really kind of lost his marbles. Some of you know the story. And it's interesting because for the first 5 years, actually, of Nero's reign, he was known as an honorable and a just emperor as far as emperors go. He was in his right mind. Something happened. Something happened about midway through his reign that caused him to absolutely lose his mind. And it's interesting because in 64 AD, there's going to be the Great Fire of Rome. Some people think Nero started it. Nero went around blaming Christians for starting it. But in just a couple years, this is 60 AD right now, in just a couple years, Paul is going to go and get a share of the gospel before Nero. And just a couple years later, the Great Fire comes and Nero completely loses his mind and goes crazy. History books tell us that Nero put Christians, covered them in tar, and put them on posts and lit them on fire as torches for his gardens. And he went dancing around the city, you know, mumbling things to himself like an absolute lunatic. Something caused him to lose his mind. And I wonder if Paul had anything to do with that. I mean, Paul was there preaching eternal life to Nero, but Nero flat out rejected it, it would seem. And I wonder if when the fire came, Nero right away, I wonder if he started thinking, judgment's coming on me. I wonder if that's why he blamed the Christians for the fire, not because they lit it, but because maybe he thought it was judgment coming on him. Well, either way, he says, you know, Paul has appealed to Caesar, and to Caesar he will go. And so Festus again asked Paul, you know, do you want to go to Jerusalem? You know, why not just go to Jerusalem? And it's like, Jerusalem, why would I go to Jerusalem? You know, I haven't done anything wrong. But God is at work here, and he's directing Paul, and he's using this threat of going back to Jerusalem so that Paul would start to realize, I think I need to just go to Rome, and I think I need to just appeal to Caesar. You know, sometimes God gives us an idea of his plan, and so we try to figure out how to make God's plan happen. And then when it doesn't go according to plan, we start to lose it a little bit. And we're like, Lord, like you promised me this. Why isn't this happening? And sometimes it's because we're doing it in our own strength. This seems to be the way that God had planned to get Paul to Rome. So don't fall apart and don't get discouraged when it doesn't go according to your plans. Here's the encouragement of the psalmist in chapter 37, verse 3 and 7. Trust in the Lord and do good. Dwell in the land and feed on his faithfulness. You hear what the psalmist is saying? Just plant yourself right where God has put you and then feed on his faithfulness. I mean, if God wants to move you, he can move you. But if God doesn't want to move you, just plant yourself right where he's put you and then feed on his faithfulness. Just come out every day knowing God's going to take care of me. God's going to feed me. Feed on his faithfulness. And then it says in verse 7, rest in the Lord. Rest in the Lord and wait patiently for him. This is the will of God for you. To learn to rest in the Lord and wait patiently for him. Well, having called Agrippa into this meeting and having made it very clear to Agrippa that I can't find any charges against this guy, verse 20 says, and because I was uncertain of such things or of such questions, those religious questions, I asked whether he was willing to go to Jerusalem and there be judged concerning these matters. But when Paul appealed to be reserved for the decision of Augustus, I commanded him to be kept till I could send him to Caesar. Then Agrippa said to Festus, I also would like to hear the man myself. Tomorrow, he said, you shall hear him. So the next day, when Agrippa and Bernice had come with great pomp and had entered the auditorium with the commanders and the prominent men of the city at Festus's command, Paul was brought in. Now today, we can actually go to Caesarea and we find this massive auditorium, seats about 4,000 people. And it's right next to Herod's palace, right next to the swimming pool. You got this massive auditorium, and we go there and have a church service in that auditorium. It's an amazing time looking out over the Mediterranean Sea. And it says that they bring in Agrippa and Bernice and all these commanders and all these prominent people. There's kind of like this runway of famous people in Caesarea on this day, and it says with great pomp. They made a big deal about it. It's a big show. And when they get there, you know, Agrippa says, I want to hear from this guy. And so he says, tomorrow you will. And so they bring everybody in to listen to Paul's testimony. And Festus said in verse 24, King Agrippa and all the men who are here present with us, you see this man about whom the whole assembly of the Jews petitioned me, both at Jerusalem and here, crying out that he was not fit to live any longer. But when I found that he had committed nothing deserving of death and that he himself had appealed to Augustus, I decided to send him. I have nothing certain to write to my Lord concerning him. Therefore, I have brought him out before you, and especially before you, King Agrippa, so that after the examination has taken place, I might have something to write. You hear the humility in his words? I don't mean he's a humble man, but like, my first day on the job, and I can't figure out the situation, so I'm going to have to send it to the emperor of this massive empire, you know? Like, you really chose the right guy here, but I can't figure this situation out, though. I got nothing to write to the emperor. And so he says, Agrippa, maybe you can help me out. For it seems to me unreasonable to send a prisoner and not to specify the charges against him. Yeah, you think? That is unreasonable. This whole thing has been unreasonable, actually. But God has been at work in the whole thing, getting Paul where he wants him. Festus admits, I don't even have anything to write about this guy. I don't even have anything to write about this guy. And you know, these kind of times in life where the direction life seems to be going seems totally unreasonable. It's just, if it wasn't for this ridiculous person, not pointing at anybody, by the way, just like, if it wasn't for this guy, you know, everything would be working fine. And it's so frustrating because the whole situation is so unreasonable and they're so stuck up or they're so, you know, caught up And it can be so frustrating, but listen, God is sending Paul out because this gospel message that Paul is preaching is changing the world. God said, I'm going to send you before kings. And so for Paul, things feel frustrating, but they're actually positive. For Festus, on the other hand, he's only got 2 years of life left. The truth is right in front of him. And because Jesus rose from the dead, but because Jesus is concerned about Agrippa's and Bernice's and Festus's and Felix's, he too could be raised from the dead. But he's just folding his arms and saying, no, I'm not going to do it. It's my career that I'm concerned with right now. He doesn't have to come under judgment. You know, he can turn just like we can turn. We can turn from our sin. We can believe upon Christ. And the Bible says he will give us his righteousness. Ephesians chapter 1, verse 18 says this. The eyes of your understanding. This is a prayer of the Apostle Paul for one of the churches. He says, the eyes of your understanding being enlightened that you may know what is the hope of his calling. And that's what I really want to underline for you. The hope of his calling. What are the riches of the glory of his inheritance in the saints? See, I want to ask you at the end of our study here today, I want to ask you, what is it that you're believing about God? And what is it that you're believing about God's will? You know, sometimes we go through different twists and turns and even disappointments in life. We go through disappointments in life and we may be tempted, we may get frustrated. Lord, why would you do this? Why would you allow that? Lord, why did you put so many unreasonable people in my life? It'd be a lot easier if I didn't have them. But can I encourage you with this? God knows exactly how to get you where he wants you. He knows how to get you where he wants you. He knows how to get us where he wants us. And listen, he's given us promises. I don't just mean he knows how to get you in a career, or he knows how to get you into a school, or he knows how to get you onto a team. What I mean is that he knows how to get you to the place in life that he wants you to be in. He knows how to get your heart to the right place. Maybe there's been disappointment in your life that has actually been allowed or even designed by God so that he could get your heart in the right place, so that he could wake us up. You see, he has promises for us. He has even said to us, I'm going to make you whole in Christ Jesus. And believer, can I tell you, he knows how to get you to that point where you become whole in Christ Jesus and you quit running around like Bernice. He's got promises. He's got promises of joy inexpressible, peace that passes understanding, that he would even make your faith so perfect and complete and whole in Christ Jesus. And he knows how to get you there. Would you turn with me to one last passage here, Romans chapter 12. Romans chapter 12, just one book to the right in your Bible. In Romans chapter 12, I really just want to highlight one verse for you there, but I want you to go there with me and pay attention to these words. He says in verse 1, he says, I beseech you therefore, brethren, by the mercies of God, that you present your bodies a living sacrifice, holy, acceptable to God, which is your reasonable service. And now verse 2, this is what I want you to really pay close attention to. And do not be conformed to this world, but be transformed by the renewing of your mind, that you may prove what is the good and acceptable and perfect will of God. He says, don't be conformed. You need to be transformed. It's metamorphosis. It's what a caterpillar goes through to become a butterfly. Your life needs to be transformed. How? He says, by the renewing of your mind. God is going to need to change your mind about some things. You say, well, that's one thing I don't do, is change my mind, you know? Like, I'll do whatever else God wants, but I don't. God's going to need to change your mind about some things so that he can transform you. And then he's going to take you, move you on so that your life begins to prove the good, acceptable, perfect will of God. I had to look up that word good just to make sure I had the right idea in here this morning, right? And I looked up the word good and it means pleasant. That your life would prove what that pleasant will of God is, or joyful. It could also be translated. God wants to show you that pleasant, joyful will of God that he has for you. And then he uses the word acceptable. The word acceptable means pleasing. God wants to transform you so that he can lead you into that pleasing, perfect will of God for you. And the word perfect, it means without flaw, lacking nothing, bringing you to completion, making you into that whole person that he promised you to be in Jesus Christ. That's the description of God's will for you. And he says that if you want that, if you want to say yes to that, you're going to have to let him change your mind about some things, because your life needs to be transformed. And it's going to happen from the inside out. It starts with repentance and faith in Christ, but then it continues in that same way. And so I want to ask you again, what is it that you're believing about God? And what is it that you're believing about His will? You say, I don't really have any problems believing in God. I believe in God, and I believe in His promises. It's just these unreasonable people in my life right now. Well, that's what I mean. What is it that you're believing about God's will in your current situation? Are you believing that His will is good, acceptable, pleasing, joyful, perfect, without flaw, something that will bring you into wholeness? If not, what lies? What lies do we believe about God's will in our current situation? You see, most of the time when I'm unhappy with the direction God seems to be taking things, usually my excuses would be, you know, God, I know that Your will is perfect, but this isn't very enjoyable. The outlook doesn't look very good. I'm pretty sure I'm going to be disappointed. It kind of seems like You just took the day off on me. And you know what happens when we begin to quit believing the truths about God that we've been given? We become insecure Christians. You know what it's like to be insecure? Can you remember back that far? You know, earlier this morning? You know what insecurity feels like? Oh my goodness, what are they going to think? What should I wear? What are they thinking about what I said? Oh my goodness. You know, when you're just all these things replaying in your mind, like insecurity. And we get that towards God when we quit believing what He's told us.
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0: When a wicked leader is carrying out his sinister agenda, we wonder why God doesn't intervene. Why would he allow innocent people to suffer? If we're not careful, we could mistakenly assume that God is either passive or indifferent. Today on Insight for Living, Chuck Swindoll reminds us that neither is true. Even so, we can't dismiss the painful process of waiting on God to break his silence. The waiting is real and very hard. But this is also real. No one ultimately stands in the way of God's sovereign plan. Chuck is teaching from Esther chapter 7.
1: Isn't it significant that God, in his timing, wanted to introduce the king to Mordecai, and it took two banquets? The point of it all is that in the mystery of these changing of events, subtle things occur that the sensitive heart picks up. And my friend, that's what wisdom is about. That's Christian maturity. And rather than thrashing about on the lake, thinking, I will not make it, I will never hear a voice, we begin to watch for turns of events. I mean, right after he gets out of this sleepless night, who's in the courtyard or in the court of the king but Haman. He has splinters in his hands from building the gallows on which to hang Mordecai. And the king called him. We laughed at that last time, remember? The king calls him in, says, who should we honor? Haman thinks, who's better than me? I'm glad you think that, but that's not my plan. I'm going to honor Mordecai. And sure enough, Haman is the man who takes Mordecai out for a walk on a horse, proclaiming his greatness. I'd call that a change of events. Now, my point is this. It is easy to live like a dullard. It is easy to anticipate that this year will be very much like last and the one before, when in fact, it may be altogether different. Here's the tip I want to leave with you. When events begin to turn, realize none of it is merely coincidental. Remember that. Take the word coincidental out of your vocabulary. Along with luck, you can throw them both out. You don't need them anymore. Nothing is coincidental. Isn't it coincidental? How, when you talked to Bobby this afternoon, he sounded different than he sounded 3 days ago. Oh, be sensitive. Isn't it interesting that when the boss came in today, he spoke in a different way of my work than he did several days ago. In his time, he begins to move in subtle change methods. Chapter 6.

0: You get to chapter 7, there is a sudden change in plans. The second banquet is attended by Haman and the king and the queen. The conversation between the queen and the king breaks the silence as the king asks her, verse 2, what is your petition? You know he's asked that two other times besides this one. Chapter 5, verse 3, what is your request? Chapter 5, verse 6, and what is your request? She never answered. Chapter 7, verse 2, she answers. Sharp lady. It wasn't right. It wasn't the time. And she sensed it. Would it interrupt our thoughts too much for me to ask this question of you? Are you a sensitive Christian? Just because you have a lot of information, do you feel the need to say it all? Or do you pace it? You time it. You wait till the right moment. What is your petition, Queen Esther? It shall be granted to you up to half the kingdom. I love it that Esther, though like all of us, is trapped in that little cage of light, that little space of sight. She hasn't told all that's on her heart. She hasn't even told him till this moment that she's Jewish. But now she tells him. Listen to her answer. If I found favor in your sight, O king, and if it please the king, let my life be given me as my petition, and my people as my request. That's my petition. For we have been sold, I and my people, to be destroyed, to be killed, and to be annihilated. That's exactly what Haman had planned. I read it earlier in the series. Now, if we had only been sold as slaves, men and women, I wouldn't take your time. You have many things too important to worry about. But he wants to kill us. Look at the king's response. Talk about a sudden change. I mean, look. The king asked Queen Esther, who is he and where is he who would presume to do this? You know what I want to say? Where in the world were you, friend, when you signed the document just a few days ago? Remember this. Remember. We live in a world of preoccupied people. They too live in a fog. Who knows how many edicts he signed that day? Who knows how much was on his mind? After all, kings have a lot to think about. Like, what's for lunch? How much is in the treasury? No, you know I'm being facetious. The king has decisions to make. And the way Haman handled it, I'm sure it was veiled in all the legalese he could put together, and the king signs it thinking the man knows what he's doing. Suddenly, things have changed. Don't you ever tell me for the rest of our relationship together that something is absolutely permanent, or I'll remind you of the breaking down of the Berlin Wall. Not one of us would have thought that thing would come down. God can move in the heart of a king. He can change the mind of your mate. He can move in affairs of your neighborhood. He can alter decisions of presidents alike, it means. Nothing to him, because none of his world is limited by space, time, visible, tangible. He lives in the realm that transcends all that. He is all-powerful, and he's ready to move, and it's in his time. He does make it beautiful. Beautiful. So she answers with the same kind of courage. Verse 6, who is responsible? A foe and an enemy is this wicked Haman. Now, Haman hasn't had the best of days for the last 24 to 48 hours. Probably thinks about now, this was not a good day to get up. Became terrified before the king and the queen. Naturally. I mean, we all are saying, finally. You know why? Because we want justice. We want evil to pay for it. We want good rewarded. It's built in our system. And Haman ought not be running loose, calling the shots. They ought to finish him off. And now the king says, that's the plan. Harbona, verse 9, one of the eunuchs, says there are gallows standing at Haman's house 50 cubits high. You talk about a surprising climax? All the time he was building them, he was just picturing in his mind Mordecai hanging on him. Finally, that day is going to come. Haman made that for Mordecai, who spoke good on behalf of the king. And the king said, hang him on it. I love it. Not because I like seeing guys hanging on gallows, but this is in his time. This is his way. This is how God works. And I'll tell you, when you haven't manipulated it, you just watch it with great delight alongside others who are as surprised as you. Let me tell you something. Humans call this kind of thing irony. God calls it sovereignty. God calls it sovereignty. So they hanged Haman on the gallows, which he had prepared for Mordecai, and the king's anger subsided. You know what else? So does ours. Now, the question remains, since we are trapped in the cage, this little space, how can I be sensitive to God's interventions? What are some things that will help me? Because I don't have a book that I can go to that has the answers in the back. I can't unravel the knots. I can't get the tapestry turned over to read why, which would help me, I think. So, I want to help here. I don't want to be glib, and I don't want to be uncaring, because I realize some of you, like Job, struggle with God's silence, which you're convinced perhaps by now is his absence. Please, he is not absent. He may be silent, but he's not absent. So let me share with you how life can be handled on the lake. Okay, in the fog. Number one, I have three thoughts. The fog on your lake is neither accidental nor fatal. The fog on your lake is neither accidental nor fatal. So while swimming, listen for his voice. Some days you will panic and dog paddle like mad. You'll try various approaches, breaststroke, butterfly, backstroke, floating. All the time, you want to be sure you're listening for his voice. Now, let's be careful here. It will come in various ways. I get nervous about people who tell me they hear God's voice. I think, that's fine. Often want to know if they're seeing a good therapist. I get nervous about people that every parking space is from God. I call them bumper sticker Christians, and they're scary people. They're spooky. I'm not talking about that. God gave you a mind. God gave you reason. God gave you a sensitivity that's built into your system, each one of us different from each other, from the other. And so God wishes to reveal his will to you and to teach you while waiting. So while waiting, don't look for spooky stuff. Get into his word. Get on your knees. Counsel with a few that have reasonable counsel, solidly biblical in their philosophy, and wait. Wait. While swimming, listen for his voice. Don't try to read the stars. Stay away from people that tell you they can. The answers are not on your palm. Stay away from people that read that, nor in the newspaper. I've never found God's will in the newspaper. Sometimes I've questioned God's will while reading the newspaper. However, there are tangible things to connect with, passages of Scripture that bring comfort, that bring insight, certain messages that you can hear, certain people you respect. Tap into those and wait, listen with a sensitive ear. Second, the workings of our God are related to our crises and unrelated to our clocks. The workings of our God are related to our crises, but unrelated to our clocks. That's why God doesn't care if this is the last day you can buy that car on sale. It doesn't bother God that it is 12:15. or 10 minutes to 1 in the morning. So while waiting, look beyond the present. You know the best way to do that? Pray. Make your life a life of prayer. Tell him, in anguish if necessary, tell him the horror of the waiting. Express your panic. Tell him you're trapped right here. You don't know how you can stay afloat much longer. You can't hear his voice, but you need to see beyond the pain of the present. When I pray, that happens to me. It helps me when I handle some pieces of mail. It helps me when I can't quite grasp a meaning of something I'm struggling with, when I'm dealing with big decisions, when I'm working with difficult people. When something in my own life is sort of twisted and struggling, I find prayer gives me a calming perspective. You find that too, don't you? Let's stay at that. Now, the third is this. The surprises in store are not merely ironic or coincidental. They are sovereignly designed. While anticipating, trust him for justice. You know what? You may not live to see the justice, but it will come. Or he is not just. And you know he is. I have found while in the fog that my great temptation is either to doubt or to deny. Maybe they're the same. To doubt or to deny that he is even at work. And you know what I'm brought back to more often than anything else? When I think of something that looks like it's the absolute end, but it is really, I look back later and say it's the beginning. You know what I think of? The cross. The Roman officials applauded. The Jewish officials clicked their heels. They must have drunk half into the night. Finally, we got rid of him. That is over. How would you like it if I said to you today, but coincidentally, he was raised from the dead? What an incredible coincidence. You won't let me say that. That's heresy. And I won't let you say, when God comes through with a change in his plans, where you said, it is finished, I won't let you say, as it turns towards something great, that that was coincidental. What looked like the ending was, in fact, the beginning. Listen to me today. There are some of you who know the words to the tune we have sung so often. In his time, God makes all things beautiful in his time, and you don't even know God. You don't. You know words about him. You even carry a book that he wrote. You maybe even bow in prayer when Christians pray. You're probably at your favorite local church more than some Christians, and you're proud of that. But you were lost. You see, there's another part of that verse that says, or that song that says, my life to you I bring, may each song I have to sing be to you a lovely thing in your time. That's a person who has been to and even beyond the cross. Let me tell you the smartest thing you can do. Come absolutely as you are to the place that will make a difference, and that's the foot of the cross. Look up. The most unjust event is before you, hanging on a cross. The only perfect one who ever lived, dead. Blood stains on his head, on his arms, on his feet, on his back. And he screamed, my God, why have you forsaken me? Because in that little tiny space on earth in the present, God was silent, but he wasn't absent. He turned his back. Sin was born. And God said amen when he raised him from the grave. It is all in motion. Smartest thing you could do is to come to Jesus Christ just exactly as you are. Tell him you're a sinner. You have nothing to hide. Believe me, it won't surprise him. He'll take you just like you are. Your hypocrisy, your filthy thoughts, your impure motives, your pride, your impatience, your religious morality, he'll take it all. And he'll forgive you and take you home to be with him because of his amazing grace. He'll take a wretch like you. I know that because he took one like me. It's smart to do that. Do that now. Don't put this off. How stupid to leave unprepared to die. Take time out to give your life to Christ. Let's bow together. I will not beg you, but I will invite you. Since the Lord Jesus Christ has taken the penalty that you and I deserved, which was death for sin, since he's paid the price and has been raised from the grave and lives victorious over it all in a realm that transcends time and space and events and people, then he is well able to woo you into his own family, and I'll trust his Spirit to do that. Come today.
1: Thank you, dear Heavenly Father, for your hand on all our lives. How grateful we are that even though we may not hear your voice in an audible way or see your shadow cast across the wall in the room where we're sitting, we know that you are there, for you are everywhere. And best of all, you are not only there, you are in charge. You're in full control of the events that are transpiring and those events yet future that will transpire. Some have experienced a turnaround set of events that have changed their lives in many ways. For some of these events have been very difficult for them to endure. For others, they've turned toward the better, and these who have enjoyed the change have given their praise and thanks to you, because you have been the author of them. But whatever the event, Lord, thank you for watching over us so carefully, for taking such good care of the details of our lives, for not being aloof and distant and out of touch, but for being near and touched with our struggles, as well as rejoicing with us in our joys. Thank you for this story we have heard today. Not just a story, not a tale, but a true record of your hand in the life of your people who were totally dependent on you for deliverance. And now, Father, I pray for those who have never come to you through your Son, Jesus Christ. They've never known spiritual deliverance from the slavery of the sin that they cannot stop. I pray that you would bring them to this crossroad as they come to the foot of the cross and acknowledge your Son as their Lord and Savior, and that you will make this for them the sovereign turning point of their lives as they move out of darkness into your brilliant light, from death to life itself. I ask this in the name of our sovereign King and Savior, Jesus the Lord. Amen.
2: God is never aloof, never distant, and never indifferent to the details of our lives. Whether we're enduring a painful season of waiting or celebrating a sovereign turn of events, God is near and he's in control. Stay with us because Chuck Swindoll has some important closing comments coming up in just a moment. First, Insight for Living has assembled a variety of Bible study tools for this series on Esther. In fact, there's a special bundle that includes the Searching the Scriptures Bible Study Workbook, a full-length biography of Esther written by Chuck, and the complete collection of 12 sermons on CD. To access these resources right now, go to insightforliving.ca/store. Have you ever thought of yourself as a steward of the mysteries of God? Probably not, but it's a title that Paul assumed in the first century. Here's Chuck.
1: I want you to sit with a phrase for just a moment. Six words from the Apostle Paul, writing to that ragged, carnal, deeply confused church in Corinth. Stewards of the mysteries of God. That's what Paul called himself. That's what he called the Corinthian leaders. And if you've trusted Christ, that's part of your calling too, to help steward the mysteries of God. Think about what that meant in Corinth. That city was a mess, sophisticated, worldly, impressed with itself, running every direction but the right one. And right in the middle of it, God planted a church and said, "You are the caretakers of my story." The gospel was brand new to the Gentiles. They were outsiders their whole lives, strangers to the promises, aliens to the covenant. And suddenly, the mystery was revealed, Jew and Gentile alike, whosoever will. The cross swings open for everyone, and from that moment on, the stewardship passed to us. Can you imagine anything more humbling? God didn't entrust this story to governments or institutions or people who had it all together. He entrusted it to us, ordinary people. That stewardship is not a burden. It's the greatest privilege I have ever known, and it's precisely why Insight for Living exists. Every broadcast is an act of stewardship. 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June 30th is almost here. 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It's the cross that we proclaim.
2: 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I'm Bill Meyer. 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
9: When we taught the children the Shorter Catechism, had you asked a child, what is the purpose of your life? He or she would have told you within split seconds, it is to glorify God and enjoy Him forever. Today, many adults cannot give you such eloquent and high and lofty answer. And yet the Bible makes it very clear that God has not only a plan and a purpose for each one of us, but we are under obligation to discover and to find out what is that plan, what is that purpose, in order that may we obey it, in order that we may fulfill God's purpose in our lives, period. And God's ultimate purpose, or should be the result of working His plan and purpose in every one of us, is that we may bring glory to the name of God, and so that His name be lifted up among the nations. That is the ultimate goal of the plan of God and the purpose of God in each individual who's listening to me right now. Now, to be sure, there are blessings, there are benefits, there are glorious things that come to us as a result of us not only knowing but fulfilling the purpose of God in our lives. Yes, that is a fact. Nobody can deny that. But the problem is when we allow the benefits and the blessings to become an end in themselves, we not only wrong God, not only we fail God, but we fail ourselves. But that's not all. When we fail to discover and obey the purpose and the plan of God for our lives, we ourselves become unfulfilled. We ourselves become discontented. We ourselves, we will lose joy of living. We ourselves will be like a dog that's chasing its tail. We will become empty and depressed. We will go through the motions of playing church and going to church and going to this group and that group, but in reality we are just going through the motions, but we are accomplishing nothing. We will live a life of drudgery and dread. And that is why God's plan and God's purpose for His children is very clear. because God wants every individual believer. God wants every husband and wife in a marriage relationship. God wants every Christian home. God wants every single person. God wants every Christian ministry. God wants every church, not only to discover that plan, but to obey that plan. I have met people in my life across the world who literally would say to me, I don't want to discover God's plan in my life, lest I don't like it. There are some who know the purpose and the plan of God for their lives, but they don't want to obey it. And so they live their Christian life in disobedience, and then they wonder why their lives are in shambles. Here's an important truth. You cannot miss it. You must not miss it. God's plan and God's purpose can best accomplished in community. God's plan and God's purpose for you are best fulfilled when we are in relationship with one another. When everyone is actively working, when everyone is exercising his or her gift in the body, when everyone's hands on deck, when everybody is involved, God will show up. In fact, God gives us His blueprint. He gives us His strategy. He gives us His plan of how that works in the Scripture. It's found in the book of Nehemiah. After a series of corrupt kings who ruled over Israel, who would not turn their heart toward God, with some few exceptions, but after constant prodding, after constant preaching, after constant rebuking, after constant calling of His people to stop living for self, to stop pursuing other gods, to stop being busy with life, to stop losing sight of God's vision and plan and purpose for them, to stop losing interest in the things of God. Year after year, prophet after prophet, we declare to them the same message, but they stubbornly refused. They stubbornly refused. Finally, God fulfilled the prophecy that He gave to them through the prophet Jeremiah. And the prophet Jeremiah simply said this, because of your hardness of heart, because you are refusing to repent and turn to the Lord, God is going to send your enemy to come into your land and to drag you into exile. And this exile is going to last for 70 years. And everybody laughed at him. Everybody laughed at him. And they said, oh, peace, peace. And Jeremiah said, these false teachers and false prophets running around saying, peace, peace, but there's not going to be peace. And sure enough, right on schedule, just as God said it, the Babylonians come into the land of Israel, and they pillaged, they looted, they destroyed, and they took every able body into exile, into Babylon. And there they stayed for 70 years, just as God said. You remember Daniel and Ezekiel. These were all prophets who have ministered to God's people in exile in the land of Babylon. They were not in Israel. They were in Babylonia. During those 70 years in exile, the Babylonians were defeated by the Persians. Babylon was the superpower of the day. When they went into Israel and pillaged and took people and destroyed the walls of Jerusalem, they were the superpower, but then they ceased to be the superpower, and the Persians came, took over Babylonia, and they became the superpower of the day. But listen to me, God will keep His word to the minutest details, because right on schedule, at the end of the 70 years, God gives a Jewish man who is in the courts of the Persian king, a man by the name of Nehemiah. He gives him favor with the king, and then he asks the king if he will send him back in order to restore the walls of Jerusalem. And Nehemiah goes back to Jerusalem, and he sees what had happened. The walls are broken. Lives are in shambles. Destruction is everywhere. And he looks these broken walls and he weeps. He weeps. My friend, I want to tell you something. There's nothing wrong with you weeping over the condition of the Church of Jesus Christ today. There's nothing wrong of weeping over the fact that so many evangelical preachers are afraid to talk about sin and repentance and heaven and hell. But it cannot stop there. You must not just stop at weeping. You must ask God, God, what would you have me do to change my world? God, what would you have me do in order that I make a difference in my world? And that's what Nehemiah did. That's what Nehemiah did. God said to him, you lead the people to start restoring and rebuilding the walls. Get your people to follow my plan. Get your people to follow my purpose for them in their lives. And now we come to Nehemiah chapter 3. There you find God's incredible strategy, God's blueprint for his plan and purpose for his children. And this is the same blueprint that God is handing every one of us. This is the same plan that God has for his children in the 21st century. God told Nehemiah that God's work cannot be done unless everyone's hand is on deck. God's work cannot be done unless everybody is involved. God's work and God's plan and God's purpose cannot be fulfilled until every single individual become united as one man. Let me give you the three-prong strategy of God. First, it is consolidation. Secondly, cooperation. And thirdly, confirmation. First, God said consolidation. If you read Nehemiah 3, don't get bored with all the names. Just notice one phrase that is repeated again and again and again. One phrase throughout chapter 3. And that phrase that has been repeated over and over and over again is this: and next to them, and next to them, and next to them, and next to them. And it keeps on repeating. Why? Because God is saying that when you stretch your hand to do the work of God, God is going to stretch his hand and bless the work of your hand. And the Bible said that we are co-laborers with Christ. I want you to hear me right on this one. If the spiritual walls in your home are broken, listen to me. You must unite your family in prayer. You must unite your family in the desire to serve one another, not to fight with one another. You must unite your family in loving each other. You must unite your family on working together. When every member of the family, regardless of their age, begin to work together, pray together, and love each other together, God is going to show up at your home. In any ministry, I don't care what it is, in any church, whenever the whole body becomes involved in prayer, becomes involved in ministry, watch out. God is going to show up in your church. Yeah. And Nehemiah chapter 3, verse 1, he says, even the priests were involved in the building of the sheep gate. That's in addition to their priestly work. Now, beloved, listen, when you get a preacher to get his hand dirty and do manual work, that's a miracle. I mean, that really is miracles in our time. But listen, there's an even greater miracle in verses 9 and 12. It says the politicians were getting their hands dirty too. They were building the wall. That's an even greater miracle than the preachers. In verse 2, it says single women were building the wall. I have to believe that there are a lot of single men there. Great opportunity for fellowship. It beats the singles bar, hands down. But tragically, as it always seems the case in verse 5, there were those people who wanted a share in the victory, but not a hand in the battle. My beloved friend, listen to me. I want every one of you to ask yourself these questions. Nobody can answer them but you. I can't answer them for you, you can't answer them for me. Here's the question that you need to ask yourself. If everybody in my church is like me, what would happen to my church? If everybody witnesses like I witness, If everybody attends like I attend, if everybody gives like I give, if everybody serves like I serve, if everybody prays like I pray, what would my church be? Let that question haunt you until you answer it to God. There has to be not only consolidation, but also cooperation. Secondly, in building of the wall, Nehemiah realized that there is work for everybody. There's work for everybody. There was a lot of debris that needed to be removed. There was mortar that needed to be mixed. There were stones that needed to be laid. There is supervision that needs to take place. There is encouragement and motivation and uplifting of the sagging spirit of the workers. Somebody needs to go around and encourage people. Let me ask you this question. Could God have built the walls without the people's help? Yes. Yeah. The one who said, let there be light, Noah's light. He could click his fingers and the walls are up. But he didn't. Do you know why? See, God created us. He made us. He knows everything about us. And God who created us knows that there is no fulfillment in laziness. There is no fulfillment in slothfulness. The God who made us knows that our ultimate fulfillment comes from being co-workers with God. And he gives us a blueprint of the way he wants us to work together, the way he wants his work done, the way he wants to bring glory to his name. And so he provided work for everyone. When I was working on this, I remembered the classic story about the four people named everybody. Somebody, anybody, nobody. Let me read it to you. All four of them were working on a very important project. Everybody was asked to do the job. But everybody thought that somebody would do it. Anybody could have done it, so nobody did it. Somebody got angry about that because that was everybody's job. Everybody thought that anybody could do it. But nobody realized that everybody would not do it. It ended up that everybody blamed somebody when actually nobody asked anybody. Now, beloved, that is sadly duplicated when it comes to discovering and fulfilling the plan of God and the purpose of God for everybody. Because the reality is this, the greatest somebody of all is telling you that there is the most important job to be done. And anybody but you is not being asked to do it. Jesus is asking nobody but you, because the truth is this, the work of God cannot be done without cooperation, without cooperation. The ministry of encouragement is one of the greatest and forgotten ministry among believers, among the people of God. Prayer ministry, witnessing ministry, serving ministry, motivating ministry, they cannot be done without everybody cooperating. Unfortunately, sometimes in some situations, you find people working at cross purposes. I was thinking about those who work at cross purposes, and I thought of the two guys who were trying to wedge a refrigerator out the door. I mean, they pushed and they shoved, they pulled, I mean, for hours. And that refrigerator would not budge through the door. Finally, one of them turned to the other and groaned in desperation. And he said, I don't think we will ever get this refrigerator out of the house. And the other guy was absolutely flabbergasted. I mean, he was stunned. He said, get it out of the house. I thought you wanted in the house. Listen, hear me right on this one. People who feel so fragile, people whose feelings are so easily hurt, people who refuse forgiving their brothers and sisters for their shortcomings, people whose feelings are always easily hurt, are the very people who sit back and do nothing and complain about what is wrong. And they say, I'm not going to do anything. They're working at cross purposes with God. They're working at cross purposes for God's plan and purpose for their life. But instead of pouting and folding of their arms and saying, well, somebody else got to do it, I'm going to challenge you. In fact, remind yourself of the following, that what you do is to the honor of God. It's to the glory of God. And remember this, is only God is the one who's going to reward you. First is consolidation. Second is cooperation. And thirdly, there's confirmation. What do I mean by that? I mean that we must confirm and affirm one another. You see, anybody can criticize. Anybody can complain. Anybody can scoff. But it takes godliness. It takes a heart after God's own heart to say, I want my life to count for something great for God. It takes heart for God to say, I want to be effective for God. I want to be affirmed, and I want to affirm somebody else in doing the will of God. Husbands and wives, listen to me. I can tell you from personal experience that in order to fulfill God's plan in your marriage, you must confirm and affirm your spouse at least once a day. Parents, if you want your children not just to thrive in this challenging time that we live in, affirm them and confirm them at least once a day. Believers, see to it that you affirm and confirm somebody else at least on a daily basis. Now, listen, I'm not talking about complimenting their looks, and I'm not talking about complimenting their clothes. I'm not talking about these superficial things. They're silly things, and they're superficial things, and they're not really important to me, but I can tell you I am talking about confirming and affirming their good deeds. I'm talking about confirming and affirming their servant spirit. I'm talking about confirming and affirming their service and their ministry. I'm talking about confirming and affirming their commitment to the Lord. I'm talking about confirming and affirming their kindness, their sensitivity, confirming and affirming their good character and their godly lifestyle. You know, the human body never ceases to amaze me. Never ceases to amaze me. I am told that in a given body, there are a variety of cells. For example, the nerve cells are very different from the muscle cells. And I was thinking about this, and the varieties of other cells as well, that each of those cells, when they function as they are supposed to, as they were created to function, the body is healthy. There's no illness. Operate effectively. And I thought, you know, I doubt whether the cells in the different parts of the body get together and vote about what each of them going to do. Well, you do that, brother, you're going to be in bed. I mean, you're going to be sick. I try to imagine if the stomach cell says, I don't want to do this, I want to be the muscle cells, or vice versa. And imagine what happens. In fact, I know doctors call, when the stomach cells revolt, they call that indigestion. And when the brain cells revolt, they call that insanity. But when the cells all operate the way they're created to operate, the body will be healthy. And beloved friends, to fulfill God's purpose in your life and in my life, in order to receive the blessing of God as we discover and obey that purpose, we will see the glory of God in our day.
8: Understanding and acting on your purpose in life. 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
8: 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It makes it possible for the truth of God's Word to be passionately proclaimed right here in Canada.
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2: Can God make a rock he can't move? Well, the answer to that is no, he doesn't do dumb things. Whatever he does, he will be consistent with his own nature and everything. You see, when you say creation's a result of the greatness of God, it not only demonstrates the power of his word, but it determines the extent of that power. Like, for instance, the velocity of light itself. The velocity of light requires that the physical universe is over 20 billion years old. And traveling at 186,000 miles a second will require that this great God we believe in has such enormous power, it can actually produce an apparent age in the universe on the speed of light alone.

0: Before man drew his first breath, before light blazed across the darkness, before land stood up out of the deep, and before the first living thing stirred, God was already there. This is Hope for Today, the broadcast ministry of David Hawking. And today on the program, we're continuing our series covering the beginning of Scripture, chapters 1 through 11 of Genesis. And as we're back in chapter 1, we're looking again at the creation of everything. This is not a myth. It's not man guessing in the dark, and it's not humanity trying to write God out of its own story. This is the Word of God declaring how all things began, who spoke them into being, and why all of creation belongs to Him. 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Well, as promised, here's David to continue our series in the first chapters of Genesis. And today we're back in Genesis chapter 1, verses 1 through 2.
1: In the beginning, God created the heaven and the earth. And the earth was without form and void, and darkness was upon the face of the deep, and the Spirit of God moved upon the face of the waters. When we said creation is a result of the greatness of God, one, it demonstrates the power of His Word. Number two, it determines the extent of His power. Haven't you wondered about what God actually can do? Can God make a rock He can't move? No, He doesn't do dumb things. Whatever He does, He will be consistent with His own nature. He's in harmony fully with Himself and everything. But let me tell you what I'm talking about here. You see, when you say creation's a result of the greatness of God, it not only demonstrates the power of His Word, but it determines the extent of that power. Like, for instance, what? The size of the universe. Or the velocity of light itself. The velocity of light, listen carefully, I said this a moment ago, requires, from an astrophysics point of view, that the physical universe is over 20 billion years old. And I've already told you that I don't believe it is, but it requires it. Do you understand that it does determine the extent of His power if you really understand what Genesis says? Because the size of the universe alone would indicate the enormity of His power, plus the velocity of light at traveling at 186,000 miles a second will require that this great God

0: God we believe in has such enormous power, it can actually produce an apparent age in the universe on the speed of light alone. And all God did is say, let there be light, and there was light. There's a third thing that I would say about creation being a result of the greatness of God. It not only demonstrates the power of his word and determines the extent of that power, but it demands faith on our part. That's what we just read in Hebrews 11, verse 3. It's through faith we understand this. But verse 6 says, without faith, it's impossible to please him. Now listen to this next line. He that cometh to God must believe that what? You who know it. He is. And that he's a rewarder of those who diligently seek him. You see, the existence and presence of God as creator must be believed in order to experience what God wants to do in your life from the standpoint of power. He is saying, I want you to believe me that I am the creator, that I was in existence always, never had a beginning or end. And if you come to me like that, understanding who I am going to reward you who come to me and diligently seek me. I think that's one of the most wonderful promises in God's word in Hebrews 11:6. Now, the third thing we want to say about creation, it's not only a revelation of the glory of God, which involves his person, and not only a result of the greatness of God, which involves his power, but number three, creation is a reflection of the goodness of God. The goodness of God. And that involves his plan. God is so good. You got your Bibles open to Genesis 1 again? Seven times, some say, something is good. I counted at least six. I read in the Bible the first time that God says something is good. Where do you see it? Verse 4, God saw the light and it was what? Good. Light is good. Amen? Next one. What verse? Verse 10. God called the dry land earth, the gathering together the waters called he seas, and God saw that it was good. God looked at it and said, good. That's good. Do you suppose you might say a word or two that way? If God saw it was good, could you maybe acknowledge it's good? Amen? Verse 12, we got vegetation and trees and fruit and all of that, and God looked at it and said, it's good. God saw it was good. Nobody's messed it up yet. Nobody's polluted it with pesticides and all that. God saw it was good. Verse 18, after God makes the sun and moon and stars, and it says God saw it was good. It's good what God did. We look down at verse 21, after he created the animals and the waters and also the birds that fly in the air, it says God saw it was good. What God made was good. Verse 25, when he makes the animals on the earth, it says God saw it was good. Very interesting. And then we come down to verse 31. God saw everything that he had made, and behold, it was what? Very good. Now, the word good has two meanings. First, it refers to that which is intrinsically good. That would deal with the nature of the thing. Is a tree intrinsically good? We have no doctrine on that in the Bible. The tree is not moral, it is amoral. But there's a second usage of the word good, and that is the purpose behind it. It's a good purpose. All things work together for good to those who love God. So when God made what he did, it was good. And the question is, good for who? Good for mankind. Turn, please, to Psalm 107. Psalm 107. Everything that God made was good. Very good. In Psalm 107, we read in verse 21 and 22, oh, that men would praise the Lord for his goodness and for his wonderful works to the children of men. Let them sacrifice the sacrifices of thanksgiving and declare his works with rejoicing. You'll see this phrase several times in this passage. Look at verse 8, praise the Lord for his goodness. Verse 15, verse 21, verse 31, Praise the Lord for his goodness. It's a refrain, a Jewish poetic device. So what we have here is a statement that we are to praise the Lord for his goodness, for what he has done, his wonderful works, and do it with rejoicing and offer sacrifices of thanksgiving for what God has done. I'll tell you, this will make a difference in your day. You get up in the morning, you look at the mountains if we can see them. Sometimes we wake up to birds coughing, I realize, but you're looking at the mountains. There's no smog, it's a clear day, and what should you say? Look at the mountains. Lord, I just praise you for your wonderful goodness. When it rains, Lord, I praise you for your wonderful goodness, for even setting up this process. It's so essential to our life and health and welfare. God, I just praise you for what you have done. All things that God has done are good, the Bible says. Now, what's behind this is the immutability of his plan. Let me show you, meaning it doesn't change. In James 1:17, it says, every good and perfect gift comes down from the Father of lights, sun, moon, and stars, the one who made them, with whom is no variableness orbiting, nor shadow of turning. It's not rotating on its axis. That is the character of God. God never changes. Malachi 3:6, I am the Lord, I change not. Now, the Lord, who is the Father of lights, he made it all, says that everything, every good gift, every perfect gift has come from him. And by the way, there's no changing of his plan. It is always for our good. That's why Romans 8:28 says all things work together for good. Why? Because we have a Father of lights with whom is no variableness or shadow of turning. No orbiting and no rotation in the character of God. He is ever the same. Jesus Christ is the same yesterday, today, and forever. What a wonderful thing. But the very intention of God behind this plan is at stake. Turn to 1 Timothy chapter 4. In 1 Timothy chapter 4, we have a great statement about the intention of God behind his plan in making all of this for man and calling it good. Creation is a reflection of the goodness of God. In 1 Timothy 4, verse 3, it talks about those who will depart from the faith, and they will forbid to marry, verse 3, and command to abstain from meats or foods, watch this, which God hath created to be received with thanksgiving by them who believe and know the truth. Do you realize that everything God made, including food, is for our good? Amen? So what should we do when we sit down to a meal? We should thank the Lord. It says every creature of God is good, verse 4, and nothing is to be refused if it's received with thanksgiving, for it is sanctified or set apart by the word of God and prayer. By what the Bible says about it determines what it is and how it should be used, and by prayer it is set apart in the sense of thanking the Lord for what he has done in providing it. Everything, therefore, is good. Is anyone confused? What a wonderful thing about creation. It's a reflection of the goodness of God. And all these trees and all this fruit and all this food was for our good. And we are to thank and praise the Lord for his goodness. Oh, that men would praise the Lord for his goodness, the psalmist said. And we forget what the issue is. Everything God made is good, and it's for our good, and the purpose of God behind it is that we will thank him and praise him for all the good that he has done for us. Amen? Amen? We said creation is a revelation of the glory of God, and that involves his person. Creation is a result of the greatness of God, that involves his power. Creation is a reflection of the goodness of God, that involves his plan to bless us. And number four, creation is a reminder of the grace of God, and that involves his purpose. Grace gives us what we don't deserve. Did you know that what God has given to us all belongs to him? The earth is the Lord's and the fullness thereof, yet we read in Psalm 115:16 that the earth was given to man. Well, that has to be grace. The question is, what for? And the answer is for our enjoyment. Are you enjoying planet Earth? Well, we've sure messed it up, that's for sure. Now, here's where the true environmental ecology doctrines come, out of the Bible. this planet is going to be destroyed by God. That's for sure. We read that in 2 Peter 3. But when God gave the earth for man, he gave it for man to enjoy. It's our enjoyment. Turn to Psalm 89, verse 11. So it's a reminder of the grace of God. God's giving to us what belongs to him for our enjoyment. That's grace. Psalm 89. And look at verse 11. The heavens are thine, the earth also is thine. As for the world and the fullness thereof, thou hast founded them. But now turn to Psalm 115 again, verse 16, and it says, the heavens, even the heavens are the Lord's, but the earth hath he given to the children of men. Now, does the Bible say the earth belongs to the Lord? Yes, Psalm 89, verse 11. Well, then how does it wind up in our hands? And the answer is grace. You see, the word grace refers to that which God gives to us. He has given the earth to us to enjoy. But there's something else involved here, and that is that it will motivate us, because we do not deserve what he's done for us, it will motivate us to worship him for his grace. Let me say it a different way. He gave us in creation what we do not deserve, what we could not achieve, what we couldn't design by our own skills or ingenuity. Folks, that's grace. He also has done the same thing in the gospel. Turn to Nehemiah chapter 9. If you get a hold of this, it's going to really bless you if you really understand what we're getting at. Creation is a reminder of the grace of God, because according to the Bible, all of it belongs to the Lord. But it says specifically, he gave the earth to us, something we didn't deserve, we didn't have anything to do to make or achieve or whatever. It's grace and grace alone. Now look at Nehemiah 9, the last part of verse 5 and verse 6. Stand up and bless the Lord your God forever and ever, and blessed be thy glorious name, which is exalted above all blessing and praise. Thou, even thou, art Lord alone. Thou hast made heaven, the heaven of heavens, with all their hosts, the earth and all things that are in it, the seas and all that is in them, and thou preservest them all, and the host of heaven, what? Worship thee. You see, the purpose of God, come into his presence. You know, the Lord made heavens and earth, Psalm 95 says, come into his presence and worship him. He gave us what we didn't deserve, what we could not achieve, what we couldn't design by our own skills and ingenuity. He just gave it to us. That's grace. Now, Romans 1:20. Put your finger there, Romans 1:20, and then go to Ephesians 2:10. Creation is a reminder of the grace of God. Romans 1:20 says, for the invisible things of him from the creation of the world are clearly seen, being understood by the things that are what? Made. The Greek word is poema, from which we get the English word poem. God wrote us a poem in everything that he created. And the nature of God is reflected in it. The invisible things of God are seen by what he has made, by his poem of creation. It's a reminder to us of his love and his grace. The earth was made for us to enjoy. And the result of this should be worship towards God. Now look at Ephesians 2:10. Verse 8 says, for by grace are you saved through faith, and that not of yourselves, it's a gift of God, not of works, lest any man should boast. For we are his what? Workmanship. Guess what? It's the same Greek word poema or poem. So God has a poem in creation telling us of his grace, and he has a poem in us in redemption telling us of his grace. Amen? So when we see you and you see me as believers in the Lord Jesus Christ, we are poems of God writing out a message of love and grace. Look at what I have done in them. They didn't earn it. They didn't deserve it. They couldn't achieve it. I saved them by grace alone. Oh, by the way, I did that in creation too. You didn't do one single thing to help the process or to be involved in creation. The Lord God stretched out the heavens and the earth all alone, he says. No one helped me. I just gave it to you to enjoy. That's grace. Amen. Thank you.
1: Amen. Amen. Well, that's Bible teacher and author David Hocking, and he's bringing our time in the Word to a close, but he's back in just a moment with a special word of prayer to ask the Lord to help us take what we've learned today and put it into action. So stay tuned for that. First, his son Matt's here, and together we're going to share a powerful resource with you. Matt, what do we have?
2: Our resource spotlight for May shines bright on our book, The Beginning. It's 150-plus powerhouse pages of teaching through Genesis 1 through 11. You know, Jim, I appreciate the five assumptions my dad lists in his introduction.
1: Yeah.
2: Number one, the Bible is the inerrant word of God.
1: That means no mistakes. You know, Matt, God's word is always faithful, isn't it?
2: Always.
1: Yeah.
2: And number two, the Bible gives correct information about the origin of all things.
1: The creation of earth, mankind, our universe.
2: Yeah, the Bible, though scientifically accurate in its statements, is not a textbook on science.
1: Yeah, it's written from the viewpoint of common people living on planet Earth.
2: Under the inspiration of the Holy Spirit.
1: Exactly.
2: And then number four, God created the heavens, earth, and all living things. And the purpose of God's creation is to reveal the character and power of God.
1: Yeah, and that's a motivation for all believers and all of creation to worship him.
2: Amen.
1: Again, this is David's book, The Beginning, From Creation to the Flood. It's quite popular with our listening family, Matt, and it's a study with vital and encouraging insights into God's power, his faithfulness, righteousness, and love through the earliest days of history.
2: But also insights to govern and direct our lives today.
1: Exactly. And Matt, with the proliferation of confusion today, and we see so much of that around us, don't we?
2: Big time.
1: It is so vital that we understand the whole counsel of Scripture and anchor ourselves in its power.
2: Starting with the essential first 11 chapters.
1: Exactly, exactly.
2: And the matter of origins, as we see dramatically and miraculously unveiled in Genesis, is vitally important for our sense of purpose, worth, and meaning in life.
1: Amen. To that, Matt. 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
2: And please pray for Hope for Today.
1: Amen to that.
2: Amen.
1: To request your copy of David Hocking's book, The Beginning, From Creation to the Flood, call us in the U.S. at 800-75-BIBLE, 800-75-242-53. 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And just before David prays, let me ask you something. If Hope for Today went silent where you live, would that matter to you? 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
0: Father, how we thank you and praise you for the marvel of creation. And as we're just getting started in the study of it, we rejoice already at what we see about you. Your glory, your greatness, your goodness, your grace, all of it manifested in what you have done. And it was your grace also that brought us to faith in Jesus Christ. Thank you, Lord, that where sin abounds, grace did much more abound. Thank you, Lord, that we're not under law, but under grace. And Lord, you know the struggles we have. And that alone is a reminder to us that you're a God of grace. If you left it up to us, we would never make it. We fail you so often. We've ruined your universe. Almost everything our hand touches, we mess up. And yet we still see all around us the beauty of what you've done, and you gave it to us to enjoy. Help us to be good stewards of it. But Lord, it was your grace that brought the gospel of Jesus Christ to us. I thank you, Lord, that we're saved by grace and not by works. There's no way that we could possibly prove our worthiness, no way that we could perform enough good deeds to enter your heaven and to enjoy you forever. God, I pray for those that may be listening right now who've been struggling with their own relationship to you. May they see that you are a God of grace. You want us to praise the glory of your grace. And help us, Father, to understand that it is by faith in what you have done, not in what we do, that we are saved. And that's grace. Lord, may we have a praising, worshipful heart as we think about what we have learned in creation. In Jesus' name we pray. Amen.
1: Amen, David. 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

0: You ever find yourself frustrated when you're not able to convince others of Jesus' deity? Or maybe you're the one always challenging others to convince you that Christ really is the promised Messiah. Well, today on Truth for Life, we'll learn an important lesson from Jesus himself. Alistair Begg is teaching from the closing verses of John chapter 8.
1: Their question is, are you greater than our father Abram who died? Jesus does not address that. He picks up on what he's already said in verse 50. Remember up there in verse 50, when they accuse him of having a demon and so on, he said very straightforwardly, I don't seek my own glory. There is one who seeks it, and he is the judge. Now he comes back to it, now you see in verse 54. If I glorify myself, he says that would mean nothing. But he says, I am not without honor, and this glory is not self-given. I didn't come on my own accord, but I was dispatched. I was sent here. Remember that somehow in the mystery of the purposes of God in eternity, the Father and the Son and the Holy Spirit have set about, if you like, the business of salvation. And this is foundational biblical doctrine, incidentally. This is not some strange esoteric approach to understanding the doctrine of the Trinity. And so these individuals, these strict monotheists, are up against this dilemma. How can it possibly be that you, we know where you came from. We knew that you worked with your father, Joseph. We know about Bethlehem. We know about all these things. How can you possibly say this? Now, the words of Jesus, of course, are the words that the Father has given him. That is also very important, and it doesn't come in this chapter, but it comes in John chapter 12. Listen to what Jesus says. For I have not spoken on my own authority, but the Father who sent me has himself given me a commandment what to say and what to speak. In other words, if you get me, you get him. And if you get him, you get me. It sort of was a perplexity for them. Unless you believe that I am he said in verse 24 back in John chapter 8. Remember John chapter 8? In verse 24, he said to them, unless you believe that I am he, you will die in your sins. And so they said to him, who are you? Who are you? They're wrestling with the question of his identity. I was sitting at my desk last night, as happens to me all the time. I suddenly was transported back to 1970, and I could hear in my head Mary Magdalene's song from Superstar. Mary Magdalene, as given these words by Andrew Lloyd Webber, hasn't really much of a clue what's going on. And as you move around the community in these days, if there is any interest whatsoever in Jesus of Nazareth, most people that I encounter have already concluded with Mary Magdalene that he's a man. He's just a man. Like so many others, so many different religious leaders, so many ideas out there, so many across the pages of human history. What's the big deal about Jesus? Now, these are the questions that we really ought to be having with our friends and neighbors. On the one occasion that is recorded, when Paul Simon met in London with the late John Stott, John Stott said to him, if our conversation is going to be profitable, why don't we set ourselves the task of asking the question, is Jesus Christ the person that he claimed to be? I wish I could have been able to listen in on that conversation to hear how Stott went through the material. I wouldn't be at all surprised if he didn't turn to Matthew's gospel and remind Paul that Jesus had asked the question of his followers What's the word on the street about me? When people are talking about me, who do they say that the Son of Man is? And remember, they come back to him and they say, well, a number of people are suggesting that you're kind of a reincarnation of John the Baptist. Some think you're Elijah. Others think you're Jeremiah. By and large, they've got you as just one of the prophets. And he said to them, but who do you say that I am? That's the question. Now, what's the general consensus view of the contemporary Jewish milieu or of our contemporary context? What do people say? Well, they say all kinds of things. But Jesus says, but what do you say? You're a 10-year-old boy. What do you say? You're a successful nurse. What do you say? You're a retired gentleman. What do you say? And of course, Peter steps up and he says, well, let me answer if no one else does. You are the Christ, the Son of the living God. And Jesus says, what a genius you are, Peter. No. What did he say to him? He said, flesh and blood has not revealed it to you, but my Father who is in heaven. Remember, the scriptures say that no one can say Jesus is Lord but by the work of the Holy Spirit. It's what we saw in the prologue. He came to his own received him not, but as many as received him, to them he gave power to become the sons of God, even to them that believe in his name, who were born not of blood, nor of the will of the flesh, nor of the will of man, but born of God. Flesh and blood doesn't reveal this to you. You will never come to trust in Christ as a result of someone being able to argue you into a conclusion. Almighty God in Christ is able to speak such clarity into the life of these individuals, and they stand and look at him with their fingers in their ears. Only way that it happens. That's why we're going to pray tonight. When God opens blind eyes and softens hard hearts. Has he ever done that for you? I know not how the Spirit moves, convincing men of sin, revealing Jesus through the Word, creating faith in him. We must move on from the fact that they were dealing with this inquiry unresolved concerning Jesus' identity, and now they find themselves confronted by Jesus' claim to deity. We're not sure about your identity. Well, Jesus said, let me just make it a little harder for you. Truly, truly, I say to you, before Abraham was, I am. Your father, verse 56, your father Abraham, you keep on about your father Abraham, I get that. Your father Abraham rejoiced that he would see my day. He saw it and was glad. What is Jesus saying here? Well, he's saying that during Abraham's lifetime, which took place about 2,000 years earlier, Abraham, in that context, rejoiced to see Jesus' day. Your question, he says, was, am I greater than Abraham? The short answer, yes. That was what you wanted to know. Am I greater than Abraham who died and the prophets who died? Yes. Because Abraham rejoiced in seeing the prospect of the day when the Messiah would come. And by faith, he saw it from afar. Now, this is quite incredible and demanding. And one of the ways to deal with it is just to say, how actually that happened, I don't really have much of a clue, but we know that it happened because Jesus said that it happened, therefore let's move on. But for those of you who are not satisfied with that kind of approach, let me give you a couple of angles to pursue on your own. Because there are a whole variety of ways in which we could say in Abraham's time that he rejoiced to see Jesus' day. For example, and I can't turn to all of these in light of time, But for example, in the vision of Genesis 15, where God establishes the covenant and he walks in the mystery of that, and it says in that that Abraham, he fell into a deep sleep. It was like he was in under anesthetic in Genesis 15. I think perhaps there in the vision, maybe in the promise of blessing that would come in Genesis chapter 12, through your seed, all the nations of the earth would be blessed. He looks forward with the eye of faith, as it were, and he takes God at his word and he says, yeah, okay. Perhaps, actually, in the Lord's appearing in Genesis 12, because one of the questions is always about these mysterious people, Melchizedek and others, is this a pre-incarnate manifestation of the second person of the Trinity in Genesis, 18, when you have the heavenly visitors, the three of them? Personally, I take it that two are angels and the other is a pre-incarnate arrival of the second person of the Trinity. There's so much more in it. Did he see the day in the promise of the birth of Isaac? Did he see the day in the arrival of Isaac? Did he look at the arrival of Isaac and realize that God's promise was true, and therefore that somehow or another this would lead eventually to that day when the Messiah would come from that line? I don't know. We'll have to ask him. But what he was rejoicing in was a reality that he could only see, as it were, through a glass darkly. He was rejoicing when he says to Isaac, and we read that this morning, didn't we? If we've done McShane this morning, in Genesis 22, I know I came across like that, wasn't supposed to, but because in Genesis 22, Isaac says to him, well, we've got all this stuff, but we don't have a lamb. Where in the world does Abraham come up with this? God himself will provide a lamb. On the mountain, he will do so. Well, there's got to be a sense somehow or another in what Jesus is saying here. You get an inkling of that, at least. And what Jesus is doing here is identifying the fact that all of the fulfillment of Abraham's hopes, visions, joys, and anticipations, all of them are fulfilled in his own person, in his own word, and in his own works. Ryle, who's been a help to me in these studies, at this point in his commentary, he makes a little statement. I'll share this for what it's worth. What he's addressing is the fact that too many of us read our Bibles paying far too much attention to the blank page that's in between Malachi and Matthew. Alec Mateo used to say very much along the same thing. He said, make sure that you take that page and you tear it out of your Bible, which I'm not suggesting that you do that. I'm just having a look at mine. Yeah, so you got that blank page in the middle. I should say, well, once you get there, everything changes, you see. So how could Abraham know anything about the New Testament? This is Ryle. The plain truth is that we are too apt to forget that there never was but one way of salvation, one Savior, and one hope for sinners, and that Abraham and all the Old Testament saints looked to the same Christ that we look to ourselves. And then quoting the 39 Articles, which is the Anglican equivalent of the Westminster Confession, if you like, Article number 7, quotes, "The Old Testament is not contrary to the New. For both in the Old and New Testament, everlasting life is offered through Christ, who is the only mediator between God and man, being both God and man. Wherefore, they are not to be heard, people are not to be heard who pretend that the old fathers, Abraham, Isaac, and Jacob, and so on, who pretend that the old fathers did look only for transitory promises. All they were looking for was a transitory promise. This is the truth that we must never forget in reading the Old Testament. This is sound speech that cannot be condemned. So what he's actually saying there is, if you like, in relationship to Isaac, not only is Abraham looking to the fulfillment in a transitory way of the provision of Isaac, but he is actually looking beyond that transitory fulfillment to a fulfillment that is found in Jesus. Now, the reaction then, and we must stop, the reaction back in verse 57, the reaction once again on the part of these fellows is much the same. So the Jews said to him, "You're not 50 years old, and have you seen Abraham?" Well, he didn't say he had seen Abraham, right? He didn't say that. He said, Abraham saw my day, and he rejoiced and was glad. Now, what they're doing is that they're doing what happens again and again. They respond crassly, if you like. They respond literalistically. They understand Jesus to be claiming to have been present on earth during Abraham's lifetime. And that would then be how he could have seen his day. And that couldn't be because he hadn't even reached the age of retirement. Why they chose 50, I don't know, and I don't think anybody else does. Well, this couldn't possibly be. You're not 50 years old. How could you have seen Abraham? And then comes the I am. Here's Calvin. What Jesus Christ said about himself, that he was before Abraham was created, does not at all refer to his humanity. For he did not become man until many centuries after Abraham's death. And they say, well, how could you? You're not even 50? And he lived 2,000 years ago. What are you talking about? Calvin helps us out. He's not talking about his humanity. He's talking about his eternity. What he's doing is he is taking to himself, and rightly so, the word that God used when Moses asked him, Exodus chapter 3, when I go to your people to tell them what you're telling me to tell them, who will I say sent me? And he says, you tell them that I am sent you. I am that I am. It's the verb to be. In other words, what Jesus is doing here is he's picking up what John has given us in the prologue. In the beginning was the Word, and the Word was with God, and the Word was God. Before Abraham came into existence, I am. He came into existence. I didn't come into existence. Divinity has no past. Deity has no past, no future. Deity is present. I am. I am. He doesn't say before Abraham was, I was. He says, before Abraham was a creature of time, I am. Now we have to stop, but a commentator by the name of Morgan captures this, I think. He says, that, speaking of Jesus' words, is a supreme claim to deity. These are the words of the most impudent blasphemer that ever spoke, or the words of God incarnate. You got to choose. I'm going to decide that he is an impudent blasphemer, or it's God incarnate. Now, what makes this so significant, and that's why I was saying that it kind of builds to this, is in seeing this, Jesus actually provides the answer to the previous questions. So, for example, how is it that he can claim to grant immortality to his followers? How can he say, if you keep my word, you will never see death? On what basis can he say that? Because of who he is. I am. It's also the answer to the question, who are you? Verse 25. I am. I'm God incarnate. It's also the answer to the question, how was it possible for Abraham to see his day? And so they said, well, then we'll become your followers directly. It's been a wonderful conversation and we're going to follow you. No. So they did what was prescribed in Deuteronomy should be done to somebody claiming to be other than he was. Someone claiming to be the prophet of God who wasn't the prophet of God. They picked up their stones to stone him. It's interesting that people's reaction to Jesus is often passionate like that. In Deuteronomy, there was a legitimate judicial process. That's why it was put in place. This is not a judicial process. This is a passionate, arrogant response. This is like, let's just kill him. And Jesus is hidden away. As man, Jesus flees from the stones, writes an ancient commentator. But woe to those from whose heart of stone Jesus flees. Jesus flees from the stones, but woe to those from whose heart of stone Jesus flees.
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1: Lord Jesus, thank you that you are the eternal Christ, that you share the everlasting life of the Father and of the Spirit, that you are the changeless Lord who towers over history. You're master of time, ruler of the ages, undiminished by the passing of the centuries. You're the same yesterday, today, and forever. You are still able to save to the uttermost all who come to God through you. Amen.
0: I'm Bob Lapine. Thanks for studying the Bible with us today. When Jesus healed a blind man, there were some who rejoiced, others who reviled him. Why were the reactions so divided? We'll find out tomorrow. The Bible teaching of Alistair Begg is furnished by Truth for Life, where the learning is for living.
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0: the heart and soul of our community. 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
2: Hi, this is Ben Lowell, and welcome to Back to the Bible Canada with Dr. John Neufeld. We're continuing our series in 1 Timothy, Living the Truth, with a message titled Warnings for Pastors. So let's turn in our Bibles to 1 Timothy chapter 5, verses 19 to 25, as we join Dr. Neufeld now.
3: I want to begin by telling the story of something that happened to me quite a few years ago, but I still think about it occasionally, and I chuckle, and I also think about the pain of leadership. I was a good bit younger then. My hair had not a hint of gray in it. I sported a very healthy mustache in those days, and from a distance, you would think I looked a good deal like the premier of my province. Now, remember that, because that part is going to be a part of the story. You know, cameras for filming were not common back then, and I was involved in making a video to be shown on our church screen as part of our fall kickoff to be shown at the beginning of September. It was to be a welcome to our church video. You know, a member of our church worked for a news organization in the city, and he said, "Hey, Pastor, I think I can get the use of one of our news organization's cameras." I said, "Are you sure that's legal?" And he said, "Well, I have to ask." And sure enough, he got permission, and so we were set up. We had the cameraman, we had another person with a boom mic, and we went out to a local park to film, and that's where it got funny. You know, in those days, the premier of our province was embroiled in a scandal, had every tongue in the province wagging. And as I was being filmed in the park with a big sign of the news organization on the camera, I noticed out of the corner of my eye a man making a beeline for me. He looked angry. He walked across in front of the camera, and he was right in my face, and it took him very little time to get to me. And then his eyes opened in surprise. I was not the premier after all, but he was still angry. I explained what I was up to, and he said, "Okay," and then blasted me anyway about what a crook the premier of the province actually was. And I said, "But I'm not the premier. I didn't even vote for him." But he wasn't done, and he let me have it anyway. You know, I still chuckle about that. It was funny. Even while it was happening, it was

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1: 25. Do not admit a charge against an elder, except on the evidence of two or three witnesses. As for those who persist in sin, rebuke them in the presence of all, so that the rest may stand in fear. In the presence of God and of Christ Jesus and of the elect angels, I charge you to keep these rules without prejudging, doing nothing from partiality. Do not be hasty in the laying on of hands or take part in the sins of others. Keep yourself pure. No longer drink only water, but use a little wine for the sake of your stomach and your frequent ailments. The sins of some people are conspicuous, going before them to judgment, but the sins of others appear later. So also good works are conspicuous, and even those that are not cannot remain hidden. Now, when you read the entire Bible, you find a great many principles about leadership. But you also find that there's no place that gives any leader absolute power. There are always checks on leadership. Do you remember the sin of King David and how Nathan the prophet came to him and charged him with sin and demanded his repentance? In any other country in the ancient Near East at that time, if anyone tried to confront a king in that way, that person would have been executed without mercy. Kings were seen to have the power of God, but not so in Israel. The king was called upon to obey the law, and furthermore, the king was subject to the words of the prophets. The same is true of elders in local churches, pastors. They don't lead as if they're a dictator. However, the Bible demands they be held in honor and that one is to submit to their authority. And so, how does one hold this balance? Now, our passage today deals with how pastors should be treated when they sin. If sin is found, what should be done? So let's start with a word of warning. A congregation, or a board, or a bishop in some denominations, or some body which holds pastors accountable, must hear this opening warning. Never entertain unfounded charges against an elder or a pastor. Look again at verse 19. Do not admit a charge against an elder except on the evidence of two or three witnesses. So that principle goes all the way back to the book of Deuteronomy, in which, in the law, it took two witnesses to convict someone. And the reason is simple. It protects the accused from unjust charges, and it brings order to the process. In other words, you can't convict someone on the basis of hearsay, on the basis of rumor, on the basis of personal dislike for that person. A charge brought against any believer is a serious business, and it should be regarded as such. Let's begin in Matthew 18. Remember, Jesus taught that when someone, anyone in the church, sinned against someone else in the church, the person who is sinned against must first engage in a one-to-one encounter. That is, when someone sins against you, you're not permitted to gossip. You don't tell it to everyone who is going to listen, get people on your side, then confront the other. You know, that in itself is a sin. The second stage, then, is to bring someone else along. In other words, before a matter is brought to the church for judgment and for discipline, the matter has passed through a number of stages. You know, in that sense, pastors, like everyone else, are members of a congregation, and they should be treated in the same fashion. Gossiping because you don't think a pastor's friendly enough, or because he's treated you without caring for you enough, is a matter that's not to be dealt with by the church, rather one-on-one. Now, a charge brought against an elder is more serious than a charge brought against someone else in the congregation, simply because it can and does affect the entire church. But there's something more. We all need to acknowledge it. Being a leader makes one open to criticism and to charges of error that if you've never been a leader, it's difficult to comprehend. Charges are made, and when they are, so many people's lives are impacted. And the point is that elders bear this burden. And the impulse here in this passage is to protect the elder from accusation that's unjustified. It demands that we as God's people don't engage in gossip or unjust criticism or mean-spiritedness, but that we bless those whom God has called upon to lead. And in case you missed it, we're called to bless elders, but we're called upon not to allow elders to live in sinful behavior. In other words, we're not

0: to judge them for style issues, but on issues of right and wrong. But before we go on, I think we must deal with the issue that's prominent in our day. It's pastoral abuse or pastoral sexual misconduct. I fear I'm going to say some things here that are going to infuriate some, but here goes. First, the nature of sexual misconduct, adultery, and even abuse of authority is often one-on-one. That is, there can't be two or three witnesses. What is one to do if it's a matter of he said or she said? You know, I think as a part of the investigation, some things should be established. Was the pastor in the habit of meeting with that woman one-on-one? When did these meetings happen? And who was informed that they were happening? And if a pastor is meeting behind closed doors with someone of the opposite sex, real explanations are required and a full explanation must be given. And then, as is often the case, is the pastor in a habit of meeting with other women? So I hope you see that in a little while, with very serious study, one should be able to ascertain if this is simply a one-off accusation or if it's a part of troubling behavior. And then that's the place to start. If there is a charge, is this matter attested by others? Or is this person acting on their own behalf? A godly elder, when someone charges him with something, will say, please, bring the charge to the right group of people and let them determine. All right, let's move on. Let's skip verse 20 for now. We'll get back to it. Let's go to verse 21. In the presence of God and of Christ Jesus and of the elect angels, I charge you to keep these rules without prejudging, doing nothing from partiality. See, I don't know how you read this verse and not pause for a moment and consider the serious nature of the thing. In the presence of the Father and of the Son and of the elect angels, meaning those angels that didn't fall with Lucifer. You see, it might be that there's pressure not to reprove sinning elders. And so Paul has to explain to Timothy that the rule to keep sinning elders accountable for evil behavior is indeed a solemn obligation. God demands it. He's watching. He calls the host of heaven to observe how to handle charges against elders. Timothy can't lock himself in a study and claim he's got no time for this. It's almost as if judgment of a sinning elder is a foretaste of the final judgment when all secrets are removed. There will be no secret sins. The thought should be, well, it's overwhelming.
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0: The key to handling a charge against an elder is impartiality. I think that means that you judge a charge against an elder on the evidence of witnesses and on the basis of the Word of God, not opinions, but facts, and God's judgment stands. But what happens if an elder is found guilty of sinning? What then? See, I find it fascinating that when speaking of church discipline in Matthew 18, Jesus seems intent to keep matters of discipline as private as they can be. Only in the case of someone who adamantly refuses to repent are sins to be made public. Not so with an elder. God places them in a separate category. And by the way, this is why you should pray all the more for your pastor. There's a warfare going on, but it also reminds us that if you let yourself think about it, well, it's frightening to be an elder. And so let's now go to verse 20, in which we will see God wants the sins and the discipline of an elder to be made public. Verse 20, as for those who persist in sin, rebuke them in the presence of all so that the rest may stand in fear. Now, please notice, one does not make all sins public. There are all manner of sins that do not demand public action. They are identified, the pastor is humble, the matter is resolved, God's people continue to be blessed. And there are sins that persist, that is, the elder refuses to repent. So let's say, you know, it's a case of the abuse of authority, bullying some people. The pastor is reminded of the attitude of Christ, but still he doesn't budge. In cases like this, it's required that discipline become public. And this may seem surprising to some. So let me give you an example. A believer commits adultery. He repents. Perhaps some elders are involved in discipline. The wife is told, there are tears that are shed. But to the most part, no one knows because no one else needs to. The repentance is real and lasting, and we find that God's grace can forgive and heal and restore and reconcile. And it brings a sense of holiness. But now consider this different case. An elder commits adultery, and suddenly it's a matter for the entire church. Well, why? Well, Paul says, so that the rest may stand in fear. So who are the rest? Are they the rest of the elders? Well, yes, no doubt. But perhaps it's also the rest of God's people. You see, if elders are by their holiness supposed to be an example to follow, their sin is to be an example as well. I know that's scary. It's supposed to be. It reminds us how much God demands holiness of his church. See, there are reasons why a church might not do this. They think if the sins are made public, what will become of the faith of those who are either won to Christ by this pastor or has been deeply helped by him? And more so, what will we think of the watching community who might say, you see, the Christians are no different from the rest of us? But it's precisely because of this reaction that the sins of the elders must be made public. The watching world must know that it does not require a secular journalist to uncover secret hidden sins, but rather, the Church of Jesus Christ cares far more about this kind of thing than the watching world does. And so we can say this is a matter of grave concern. And then, given the gravity of this matter, Paul now turns to the matter of how elders are chosen in the first place. And here Paul offers three pieces of advice. First, choose elders slowly. Don't hurry the process. Look again at verse 22. Do not be hasty in the laying on of hands. So the laying on of hands speaks of the commissioning or the ordaining of an elder. I have on more than one occasion heard of people arguing against ordaining anyone. But it seems clear that the ordination of an overseer was a practice that began in the early church. Paul speaks about the elders who laid hands on Timothy, and now here, as key elders are re-chosen in Ephesus, he again commends an ordination ceremony. It's a way of showing that this is a holy process and that the calling of a pastor is a solemn and sacred occasion which is intended to benefit the entire church. Because of the importance of leadership to the people of God, this is a matter that should require some time to complete. That is, there should be a process. See, I would argue that in today's terms, it should involve that the man of God has not only received proper training for the task, but that he's also served as an intern somewhere. His progress has been watched. You know, we should have, in local churches, ministers in training. The training process should do everything from watching the personal life of the person in question, to seeing how he handles the word, how he relates to others, whether he safeguards his interactions with, you know, let's say, attractive sisters in Christ, all of the above. I know of one denomination who, in the process of ordination, have a lengthy theological exam. The minister in training is called upon to outline a number of Bible books from memory, showing that he understands the contents of key books of the Bible with ease. His doctrine is thoroughly examined to make sure that he is free of the tendency toward false teaching. Paul says, take your time. Now, the second half of verse 22, nor take part in the sins of others, keep yourself pure. The question of taking part in other sins can be understood in two ways. First, it might be seen as a second command. That is, command one, don't lay hands quickly, and two, don't take part in other sins. But a second way of seeing this is that by calling our elder too quickly, before he's been tested and examined and observed, well, that would mean that if the elder sins and harms the church later, the ones who are too quick to make him an elder are responsible for or share in that sin. Their unwillingness to do due diligence and the harm that came as a result of it now falls on their plate. God holds them accountable. All the more reason to be slow and deliberate about choosing elders. What a wonderful bit of counsel this is. You see, some people will say, you know, well, we prayed about this elder and, you know, God seemed to direct it and we just went forward. And that's not how the Bible tells us to choose. Test them. Watch them. Watch their life. Watch their doctrine, their marriage, their family, their victories, and their defeats. Second, when elders are chosen, they are to be chosen courageously. Look at verse 23. No longer drink only water, but use a little wine for the sake of your stomach and your frequent ailments. Now, you may wonder about verse 23. I mean, why is it there? I mean, some commentators read verse 23 and say, you know, Paul's simply injecting a personal note of concern for Timothy, and it's unrelated to the rest of the text. However, the more I spend time in Paul's writings, the more I'm convinced that he almost never does that. He doesn't get off track. I assume this verse has everything to do with how to choose elders. So let's look at verse 23 and find out what we notice. First of all, we notice that Timothy often isn't well. He has stomach problems, but he also has other health concerns. Secondly, we notice that Timothy's health problems probably have nothing to do with what he's eating, for when it comes to drinking, he's established a habit of drinking only water, no Diet Coke, no Jolt Colas, no coffee, no alcohol. But still his health problems persist. And finally, we notice why Paul prescribes a bit of wine. Not much, but just a little. It may be that Luke is with Paul, and as a physician, Luke has gained Paul's attention. Get him to take care of himself, he says. Get him to deal with his illness. Now, we can't be certain here, but it seems likely that the pressures of his ministry, dealing with elders who were false teachers, dealing with disunity and criticism, strongly holding the line, it was not helping Timothy's health. And Paul counsels him, you have to take on false teachers, you have to demand accountability, you can't let that stuff go, but it will help if you look after your health. See, the point is this, good leadership in the local church is always pressure-filled. It can lead to long working hours and high stress. And Paul is concerned that Timothy doesn't buckle under the stress, but instead that he remains firm. Now, thirdly, choose elders wisely. That's found in verses 24 and 25. The sins of some people are conspicuous, going before them to judgment, but the sins of others appear later. So also good works are conspicuous, and even those that are not cannot remain hidden. There are, in fact, no secret sins. Some appear now, and some appear later before the judgment, but they all appear. The sins of some men are conspicuous. Everyone knows them, sees them. The sins of some people appear later, when an individual stands before Christ. The point is that the longer we're Christians, the more easily we hide our sins, and the better we are at appearing more righteous than we are, the better we are at playing the game. And all the more reason to choose elders wisely. It's as if Paul is saying, don't choose those who look good at the moment or good right now. Choose those who will look good in eternity. Be wise in the way that you choose. So elders who rule well, they are to be considered worthy of double honor. In the face of the immensity of the task, and all God's people must know how immense this task is. In the face of that, the task of leading God's people, it is important that the elder leads well and therefore provides an example of what godly life is to look like.
1: Thanks so much for your message today, John. You know, I was thinking over time, there's really been this increased familiarity between lay people and elder and pastor, maybe to the point of devaluing the authority of the position. Should that be a concern?
0: Yeah, I mean, I'm not arguing against having a church board, so please don't hear that. There are a number of different structures that can be biblical. However, I do know that when you have lay elders are called upon to be ministers of the gospel. They are pastors. They are lay pastors. So make sure that you just don't, you know, hand out titles. And when you do so, it creates great confusion to God's people when we actually read the text. So if you're a lay elder, you're also called upon to be a minister of the gospel, ministering the word, teaching God's people, and doing the work of pastoral ministry. That is God's call.
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2: Just had a book come out in Chinese, and I wish I could read it and speak this beautiful language. Maybe I'll give it a try. I think I can do it. 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
2: It's not always easy being a hotshot author radio guy. I was sitting in a restaurant with my wife, my mouth was full, and an autograph seeker came over. "Excuse me," he said, "would you mind?" I said, "I'll sign something, but do you mind waiting till I finish my pie?" The guy looked confused. "What?" he said. "I just wanted to borrow the salt shaker." Well, one of the perks of writing books is that people come up and tell you a joke, or better yet, an extraordinary story. One of my favorites is from Kate and Amy, two teens who worked in a grocery store alongside Tara, a single mom of four. Now, Tara struggles to make ends meet. One awful February night, Tara's 14-year-old son, Daniel, took the family van for a joyride, collided with a truck, and was killed. Kate and Amy knew they had to do something, so they came up with a crazy plan. They would host a fundraiser to help the devastated family, maybe even raise money for an old van so Tara could drive to work. First, they convinced the store manager to give them $500 as a deposit on the best venue in town. Next, they began visiting business after business, asking for an auction item or donation. Kate said, "Before we went into each business, we prayed. Only one in the whole city turned us down." Kate's father, Gord, is a guitar virtuoso. He began inviting musician friends to come play at the event. Some hopped on planes. Country star Paul Brandt donated an autographed guitar. I was asked to speak. I said, "Sure, of course, but I'm a humorist. What would I ever talk about?" When Kate and her mom Liz told Tara of their plans, she was stunned. She said, "I have nothing to wear." So Liz and Kate took her shopping. When Tara found out about their faith in God, she said, "I don't have a Bible." They gladly gave her one. On a Sunday evening in June, 300 people gathered to support the grieving family. Standing before them, I was as nervous as I've ever been. I spoke of joy, how it invaded our lives when we couldn't explain it. I told them of the peace I'd found in walking with Jesus, how happiness depends on what happens, but joy does not. By the end of the night, ample money was raised to help the family, and a local car dealer handed Tara keys to a beautiful van. The true Christ-like actions of two teenage girls moved a whole community. And soon Tara was asking questions. Why questions? And what questions? What would cause people to love her so much? Struggling with grief, Tara opened the pages of the Bible she'd been given, and there she found comfort and hope. Hope that God could somehow bring her through this horror. Hope that what she had seen in Kate and Amy was worth having. On one of her most difficult days, she called a minister to say, "I need to talk to you now." So Pastor Jason introduced Tara to Jesus. Kate and Amy couldn't stop grinning. They had seen God at work. They discovered firsthand that those who give cheerfully and without hesitation receive more than they could ever have imagined in the joy department. That even in the midst of great pain and tragedy, a sovereign God can accomplish eternal purposes. And sometimes he uses us in that process. I wonder if there's someone in your life whose day could be made by a simple act of kindness from you. A kind word, a phone call, a book, or some chocolate. Joy comes in letting nothing stick to our fingers, in giving it all away. See what God is doing and get on board. Go ahead, make somebody's day.
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12: It's simple to count your blessings when life is easy. 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Today on Turning Point, Dr. David Jeremiah shares the example of King David, who endured a lifetime of troubles, but always sought to keep his eyes on God's faithfulness. With a message of encouragement, here's David to introduce The Best Is Yet to Come.
13: Well, I'm not sure how you could rate the Psalms in the order of your appreciation for their truths. Obviously, Psalm 23 would be near the top. Psalm 1 would be on the list. And Psalm 119, the longest one on the list. But so many of these Psalms are so filled with practical truth. And, you know, I'll be honest with you, I always knew the Psalms. I taught the Psalms and preached on the Psalms. But I really fell in love with the Psalms during my time with cancer years ago. I found out that just about every emotion I felt, if I kept reading long enough, I'd run into it in the Psalms, along with some helpful suggestions as to how to deal with it. Many of these insights came late at night, early in the morning, when I couldn't sleep, and I just decided to read the book of Psalms over and over. I recommend it to you. It will bless your life, and it will keep you on a positive note. Psalms will help you in your relationship to God, and Proverbs, which is also included sometimes in the reading of Psalms, will help you in your relationship with people. Psalms is upward, and Proverbs is kind of sideward. Read them together, and you will be blessed. Today, we talk about what's going to happen in the future. You'll be surprised to learn that the Psalms are not only about the past and about the present, but they take a look into the future as well. Here from Psalm 16 is part one of The Best Is Yet to Come.
14: The title of our lesson today is The Best Is Yet to Come. We have been able to locate the psalm in some portion of David's life. so helpful to see what was going on in his life when he penned the words that are recorded for us in his journal. It brings to light the nuances of each word and paragraph and helps us to understand and appreciate what he was experiencing. Once again, this is a Psalm of David. In fact, it's a teaching Psalm of David. It's a special Psalm of David according to the words that are listed above the Psalm. It is thought by many to have been written during a temporary time of peace, during a parenthesis that David enjoyed in his life when Saul left off hunting him for a period of time. There were two such periods in the history of David. Both of them have to do with what happened after David had Saul in the palm of his hand and let him go. You remember the first time Saul was in the cave of En-Gedi, and David was so close to him that he cut off the part of his skirt and carried it out with him to prove that he'd been close enough to take Saul's life. But I believe the psalm we've opened to today was written after the second occasion when David held Saul in his hands. The story goes like this. Saul and his 3,000 chosen men were seeking David to kill him, and they had settled down for the night in the wilderness of Ziph. After the king and his army had settled down, according to the record, David came to the place where the army of Saul was encamped, and he could see that they were all there and that they were settled in for the night. He asked if one of his men would go with him down into the camp, and a man by the name of Abishai decided to accompany David. Abishai was the brother of Joab, the general of the army. And in verse 7 of 1 Samuel 26, the story is continued. So David and Abishai came to the people by night, and there Saul lay sleeping within the camp, with his spear stuck in the ground by his head, and Abner and the people lay all around him. Now Abishai, who was with David at that moment, thought, this is it, this is our chance. We can take Saul out right now. We'll never have to bother with him again. This is the last day he's going to chase David. And Abishai said to David, why don't we just kill him now and get it over with, and the war and the running and the fugitive status will be finished. David responded in the words of verse 11. He said, the Lord forbid that I should stretch out my hand against the Lord's anointed. And he wouldn't do it. I wonder what you would have done in that situation. But he did something very clever. The Bible says that he took the spear that belonged to Saul that was stuck in the ground by Saul's head as Saul was sleeping. And he took the bottle of water that was by his head and he carried them out of the camp. The Bible says in verse 12 that the reason nobody woke up was that God put the whole army and Saul in a deep sleep. They fell asleep, and how many of you know when God puts you to sleep, you're asleep? How many of you know that, all right? So David and Abishai got out of the camp, and now David goes across the valley, and he stands on the top of a hill, and he begins to holler across the valley at the encampment of Saul. You can't help but notice that David is a real man. He didn't take Saul's life, but he's going to toy with Abner, Saul's bodyguard, a little bit. So he starts kind of making fun of Abner, saying, you know what, you're not a very good bodyguard. I was standing right by your leader a few moments ago and could have taken him out. Why don't you get your act? And so he kind of toys with Abner. And when he does this, Saul hears David's voice. Saul responds. He knows the voice of David. And he said, David, is that your voice? And David said, it is my voice, my Lord, O King. And then David said, Saul, why do you pursue me? What have I done? What evil is in my hand? Now, therefore, please let my Lord, the King, hear the words of his servant. If the Lord has stirred you up against me, let him accept an offering. But if it is the children of men, may they be cursed before the Lord, for they have driven me out this day from sharing in the inheritance of the Lord, saying, go serve other gods. So now do not let my blood fall to the earth before the face of the Lord, for the King of Israel has come out to seek as a flea, as when one hunts a partridge in the mountains. Then Saul said, I have sinned. Return, my son David, For I will harm you no more, because my life was precious in your eyes this day. Indeed, I have played the fool and erred exceedingly. It is thought that David wrote this psalm sometime soon after this experience, when there was a brief lull in the storm and Saul's hatred and hunting of him was at least for a moment put aside. And the reason this is connected with Psalm 16 is that in verses 19 and 20 of 1 Samuel 26, we have almost exactly the same wording that we find in Psalm 16 in verses 4 through 6. The psalm written in a moment of history reaches out across history to us today to remind us that even though sometimes we feel like the world is coming to an end and there's so much junk in our lives we don't know what to do, we can still pause for a moment and reflect upon the goodness of God, and it is the most wonderful thing to count your blessings one by one and to see what God has done. I've been reading a manuscript that someone sent to me for an endorsement. It's a wonderful book and it has some wonderful thoughts in it. But one of the thoughts has to do with what's gone wrong with our counseling in these days. I can't help but tell you about it because it's so appropriate to what we're talking about in the 16th Psalm. The writer says that when you go, especially in the secular arena, to counsel, quite often what happens is you sit in the room and they try to drudge up out of you all of the bad things that have happened to you in your life up to this point, so they can then try to explain to you why you feel so bad. Now, most people that I know of tell me that after they review all the bad things in their life, they feel worse than when they went into the counseling session. But this author had a marvelous thought. He said, why do we do that? Why would we not rather, when someone comes who is troubled, sit them down on the couch and say, let's take a few moments and review your life. And let's see if we can begin by thinking of 8 or 10 wonderful things that have happened to you during the course of your living on this earth. And let's reflect on them and let's review them. And let's see if there isn't an awful lot in your life for which you could be thankful. He said, of course, the reason they don't do that is because if they did, the people would get well and they would never come back again. Now, I don't know if that's true, but I do know this. There is value in remembering what God has done in our lives. And over again in the Word of God, we're told to remember the works of the Lord. Psalm 77, 11 and 12 says it this way, I will remember the works of the Lord. Surely I will remember your wonders of old. I will also meditate on all your work and talk of all your deeds. Psalm 103, verse 2 says, bless the Lord, O my soul, and forget not all of his benefits. So easy for us to sail along with things in life as they are, so complicated and so busy, and sometimes as we're in the midst of a terrible storm, and the winds are blowing and the waves are high, and we get our eyes off of the important things, and we forget that there's not one of us who, in measuring our lives against the average life in the world, couldn't say, we are blessed of God. We are blessed of God. So that's what David does in Psalm 16. He pauses for a moment as a hunted man with a little peace of mind to help him collect his thoughts, and he begins to reflect upon all the good things he has in the Lord. Psalm 16 is a wonderful, wonderful story. He begins, first of all, by remembering who God is. He says in verse 1, preserve me, O God, for in you I put my trust. O my soul, you have said to the Lord, you are my Lord. My goodness is nothing apart from you. First of all, he begins to remember the Lord, and he sees the Lord in the personal presence of God in his life. In that first verse, there are three different names for God. If I were to read it in the Hebrew, it would read something like this, preserve me, Elohim. For in you I put my trust, O my soul. You have said to Jehovah, you are my Adonai. My goodness is nothing apart from you. David sees in the personal presence of God in his life, the covenant-giving God, the powerful Elohim, the personal Jehovah God. He sees the presence of God as Adonai, and he cannot help but be overwhelmed that he lives his life in the presence of Almighty God. God is with you. He is present with you. Whatever else may be going on in your life, pause for a moment to think about this. You live your life in the presence of Elohim, Jehovah Adonai. And David reflects upon that at the end of the verse by saying that there is no goodness in him apart from God. Did you know that as a Christian, when you reflect upon your life, and some of you will not believe this, you will doubt it, but if you work at it, you will find out that it's true. Everything in your life that is good has a string connected to it that takes it all the way back to Almighty God. Did you know that? You say, well, Jeremiah, you know, there's some good things in my life God doesn't have anything to do with. You just haven't followed the string back far enough. Behind the bread is the flour, and behind the flour is the grain, and behind the grain is the sun above, and also the refreshing rain. You say, I make my own bread. Oh, is that right? Where did the flour come from? Well, I got the flour at the mill. Well, where did the mill get the flour? They got it from the grain. Well, where'd the grain come from? It came from the ground. And how did it grow? Through God Almighty letting his sun shine and letting the rain come down upon it. In fact, James says it this way. Every good gift and every perfect gift comes down from above. Did you hear that? Not some of the good gifts and some of the perfect gifts, but every good gift comes down from above. And it comes from the Father of lights. Romans 8:32 says that when you get the Lord Jesus Christ into your heart as your Savior, you get everything that comes with him. It says, who did not spare his own son, but delivered him up for us all. Now watch this. How shall he not with him also freely give us all things? If for some reason I as a father would be willing to give to someone my son as a gift, can you imagine him coming the next day and asking me if he could borrow a wrench and by saying, you know what? No, I can't do that. Once you give the greatest gift, the rest of it is just elementary, isn't it? God Almighty gave us his son, and with his son, we get all things. And that's what David says, in the presence of Almighty God, I am a rich man. Elohim, Jehovah Adonai. And then he goes on to reflect as he thinks about who God is. He begins to think about how he sees God not only in his personal presence, but he sees God in his people. He says in verse 3, as for the saints who were on the earth, they are the excellent ones in whom is all my delight. David pauses as we often ought to pause in the parentheses of our life and reflected upon the fact that he had some good friends among the people of God. He says, as for the saints who were on the earth, they're the excellent ones in whom is my delight. And I wonder if he wasn't thinking perhaps about Jonathan, maybe even Abishai, who went down into the camp with him that night and risked his own life just to be David's friend. But in every one of the extremities of David's life, there was always somebody that God provided. How many of you know that one of the great tests as to whether or not you're truly in the family of God is your love for the other people who are in that family? In fact, the Word of God so very directly makes that a test that if you have not read 1 John recently, you ought to go back and read it. Over and over again in 1 John, we are told that one of the tests of our relationship with God is our relationship with his people. Listen to these words from the book of 1 John. 1 John chapter 3 and verse 14. We know that we have passed from death to life because we love the brethren. He who does not love his brother abides in death. 1 John chapter 4, verses 7 and 8. Beloved, let us love one another, for love is of God. And everyone who loves is born of God and knows God. He who does not love does not know God, for God is love. 1 John 4:11. Beloved, if God so loved us, we also ought to love one another. 1 John 4:20 and 21. If someone says, I love God and hates his brother, he's a liar. For he who does not love his brother whom he has seen, how can he love God whom he has not seen? And this commandment we have from him, that he who loves God must love his brother also. And John 13:35 puts it this way, by this will all men know that you are my disciples, if you have love one for another. So David reflects upon his relationships and the people of God. Have you ever stopped for a moment when you're in the midst of difficult times and counted up the true godly Christian friends that God has given you? One of the best things about going through difficulty, going through a little storm in your life, is that all of a sudden the true nature of God's people is evidence to you, and you find out that you have some wonderful godly friends who God has given to you. So he rejoices in the presence of God. And then very quickly in the next verse, he talks about seeing God in his principles. In verse 4, he says, concerning the sorrows shall be multiplied who hasten after another God. Their drink offerings of blood I will not offer, nor take up their names on my lips. David begins to think about the people that he loves, and then he begins to think about the people he doesn't think so much about. Now, I know we're supposed to love everyone, but David here is talking about those who offer themselves to idols and those whose lips breathe the names of idolatry. David had seen the idols of Moab and the idols in Philistia, and he had heard about the idolatry that had gone on in the history of his own people. And he said, as I sit here thinking about all of this and meditating on the goodness of God, I am so thankful for the principles of God's holiness that have kept me from being an idolater and from uttering the name of idols with my lips. And he just revels in the presence of Almighty God. You know, if God never did anything for us, if we couldn't enumerate on our hands the blessings that we feel, if we truly understand our Bibles, men and women, just to know God and just to know that he knows us is blessing enough to keep us occupied for the rest of our lives. But David doesn't stop there. He moves in the main part of the psalm to seeing God and what he is doing at the present time. He remembers who God is, and then in verses 5-8, he remembers what God is doing. And we'll go through these very quickly, but you will notice how wonderfully they are listed for us. He rehearses what God is doing. First of all, in verse 5, he sees that the Lord is his completeness. O Lord, you are the portion of my inheritance and my cup. Old Testament language that puts these Hebrew words together, simply saying that the Lord is the one who makes us complete, that provides for us what we need. It is the answer to the prayer in the Lord's Prayer. Give us this day our daily bread. God has provided for us. Have you ever stopped to thank God just for the daily provisions that he provides? And then he goes on to say that not only is God his completeness, but God is his certainty. You maintain my lot, he says. Now, that doesn't mean God takes care of the empty lot you own out in the country. The word lot here means your circumstances. He takes care of your circumstances. Isn't it an interesting thing that this one who writes these words in this parenthesis in his life is the one who has been hunted down by Saul? He's the one who has been thrown out of his home, the one who has lost his presence among the people, who can't worship with the people of God in his city. He's a fugitive to his own family. And yet he's able to praise God in the midst of it all and say, oh, Lord God, you maintain my lot. You take care of my circumstances. If anyone had to learn this lesson the hard way, it was David. And it was God who protected him through the long days of Saul's hatred toward him. And then he says in verse 6, the Lord is our contentment. This is a wonderful verse. I've actually seen this on a couple of Christian cards over the years. Never have quite understood what it meant, but I now understand what it means and what a blessing it is. The Lord is our contentment. He says in verse 6, the lines have fallen to me in pleasant places. Yes, I have a good inheritance. Lord, when I look back over my life, I've had a good life. And I have a great deal to be thankful for. Can you say that? When I look back over my shoulder, I was born in a Christian family. I was reared on the gospel, nurtured on the milk of the Word of God, given the privilege of going to Christian schools and Christian college and blessed with godly friends who gave me good counsel when I needed it, and on, protected from the things that could have and maybe should have happened to me when I was running wild as a young man. And I look back and say, oh God, man, I've had a good life. I'm more blessed than I should be. I should have lived at least 150 years to be this blessed. But God has blessed me. That's what David is saying. He's saying, the lines have fallen to me in pleasant places, and I have a good inheritance. When you get yourself down in a self-pity party and everything gets out of perspective, you need to come back to realize what you have and how God has blessed you and be content with what you have. The Word of God says we can learn in whatever state we are to be content, Philippians 4:11. Did you know that? And did you know it's something you have to learn? It's not something that automatically happens. You don't just wake up. Some babies are born contented and some are not. All babies are born discontented. They have to learn to be contented. Oh, they may be more compliant than others, but you let them not have their bottle in a short period of time, they become discontented. Amen? You have to learn contentment. David, like Paul, learned to be content. Hebrews 13:5 says, let your conduct be without covetousness. Be content with such things as you have, for he himself has said, I will never leave you nor forsake you. Contented.
13: Well, we'll finish this discussion tomorrow here on Turning Point. And today and tomorrow are the last 2 days that we have in this month that we can offer this book to you. The book that says there are 5 beautiful psalms for a flourishing life. And, you know, in a world that can often feel barren and uncertain and lonely, Psalms usually provides a roadmap to step into biblical and true flourishing. So when you get this book, you will discover afresh the power and grace and wisdom of Psalm 1, Psalm 23, Psalm 46, Psalm 91, and Psalm 103, some of my favorite of the Psalms. And you will discover how the timeless truth found within these scriptures can lead you into a life that's connected to God, the only one who can transform your wilderness experience. I recommend it. 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Thanks for listening. 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
1: Tell you how to make failure a thing of your past, or maybe how to use pain to your advantage, or even how to tap into the power you already possess in order to change your life. 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But that's exactly where John MacArthur leads you today on Grace to You. Find out how to use the immense spiritual resources God has designed you for if you're a Christian, and see why, as the title of John's study says, you are richer than you think. Turn to Ephesians chapter 2, and you can follow along as John begins the lesson.
2: We ask ourselves often the question, what does it mean to be saved? What does it mean to be a Christian? What does it mean to be really born again? Well, here is the definition of that. And there's a lot of confusion about it. There are a lot of people, as we know, claiming to be born again today that it's very obvious don't know the meaning of it. I remember when I was speaking to a group of movie people, actors and actresses in Hollywood one time, and I presented Jesus Christ as this handsome, strikingly handsome, a dark complexioned man from India who was an actor, a young actor. And I got all finished and he came up to me and he said, I am a Muslim. But he said, what you have said has intrigued me and I would like to have Jesus Christ. And I thought, boy, you know, that's fabulous, because you don't have Muslims do that very, very often. So we went off in a little side room at the hotel where it was happening, and I presented Christ to him, and he prayed a little prayer, and he invited Jesus Christ into his life, and then he opened his eyes and looked at me and said, and now isn't it wonderful? He said, I have Jesus and Muhammad. And I said, I don't think you understand. Christianity is not going up to the shelf and saying, I'll take one of those, and let's see, one of those. That isn't it. A lot of confusion about what it means to be a Christian, what it means to have Christ, what it means to be born again. But if you look with me at Ephesians 2, 1 to 10, it ought to eliminate any doubt and any question, because it's here. Now remember that the book of Ephesians is concerned with what it means to be in Christ, what it means to be one with Jesus Christ, what it means to be a part of His body, the church, of which He is the head, what it means to have been master planned into the body from before the world began. We saw in chapter 1 through verse 14 that Paul presents the master plan of God in eternity past. Then in verses 15 to 23, he prays that we would understand it, that we would really get a grip on the meaning of being in Christ, what it means to be a part of God's eternal plan, what it means to have been elected, redeemed, and granted an inheritance forever with God. We've talked about the tremendous wonders of our position. All that we have in having Christ is in chapter 1. Now, Paul moves from eternity past in chapter 1 into time in chapter 2. In chapter 2, we find the Apostle Paul describing the very process of salvation, the very act of salvation, the very miracle of salvation that drew us into realizing this eternal plan. The plan is in 1. How you get in it is in chapter 2. Now, I want to tie another thing into your thinking also. The Apostle Paul is very concerned that we understand that as Christians, we are possessors of the power of God. All right? It isn't just that when you're saved, you get your sins forgiven plus nothing. No, no. You receive all the power of God. It's all there at the moment of salvation. And that's the message of verse 19 of chapter 1, where he is praying that we would understand the exceeding greatness of his power toward us who believe, according to the already present working of his mighty power. In other words, Paul is praying, oh God, may these Christians know, may they know the tremendous power that is theirs in you. That's what is on his mind. He wants us to understand this power. And so he gives an illustration of it in verse 20. You'll remember we looked at it last time. It is the power with which he raised Christ from the dead and set him at the right hand. It is resurrection power. It is exaltation power. Okay? That's his first.

0: illustration. He's praying, oh God, may these Christians understand their resource, their reservoir, their power, their might, their energy. May they know what they have in having Christ. And in order to illustrate that, he says, it is the power that was so powerful, it unlocked the chains of death and set Christ free and drew him right up to an exalted place at the right hand of God. That's the power. Further, he says in chapter 2, it is the power that raised you from the dead and lifted you to the exaltation of the sons of God to sit you at the right hand of God with Christ. In other words, this is point 2. To understand the power of God, look at the resurrection of Christ and his exaltation. Secondly, to understand the power of God, look at your resurrection and your exaltation. You say, what do you mean? Have I been raised from the dead? Have I been exalted? Yes. Spiritually, that's already happened. Physically, it'll happen in the future. Someday you'll be raised out of this world physically. The redemption of the body, Romans 8 talks about, and you'll be with Christ, and you'll be in his image. Someday, the resurrection and exaltation of the body. But already, past tense, if you're a Christian, God has accomplished the resurrection and exaltation of your soul, of your spirit. And that's the miracle Paul wants to talk about in chapter 2. And in so discussing it, presents to us a great picture of the doctrine of salvation. But really, this presentation is an illustration of the power of God granted to the believer. Now let's look at it. And as we examine this, verses 1 to 10, I want you to see 6 aspects of salvation. Now, the general outline of this text is that he presents salvation in 3 tenses, past, verses 1 to 3, present, verses 4 to 6 and 8 and 9, and future, verses 7 and 10. He sees the past, the present, and the future of the Christian, what he was, what he is, what he will be as salvation takes place. And so we're looking at that. But under that general thrust, I want you to see 6 aspects of salvation. And these are the 6. Salvation is, from sin, by love, into life, with purpose, through faith, unto good works. Now, we'll give those one at a time. First, salvation is from sin. From sin. And this deals with the past. The past from sin. Look at verse 1. And you... And we'll skip the part that's italicized. If in your Bible it's italicized, that's meaning it's added and it's all right there, but we'll skip it because it picks up later in the text. And you who were dead in trespasses and sins, in which in time past, now you see we're in the past tense of the Christian life, you walked according to the course of this world, according to the prince of the power of the air, the spirit that now worketh in the sons of disobedience, among whom also, we all had our manner of life, it's past tense again, in times past, in the lusts of our flesh, fulfilling the desires of the flesh and of the mind, and were by nature the children of wrath, even as others. We'll stop right there. Now, there is probably no clearer statement on the sinfulness of man in the New Testament than that. That really delineates it. And it makes Paul's first point. You are a sinner. And you are dead. Now, if he's going to tell us about God's power is best demonstrated in resurrection. And the resurrection of Christ was demonstration number 1, and your resurrection from sin is demonstration number 2. If you're a Christian, you've already been raised from the deadness of sin. And maybe that's a greater miracle than physical resurrection. Look with me at verse 1 again. And you who were dead... Now, this describes the condition of every individual. You were dead. Now, listen to me. If you're a Christian, this is your past. If you're not a Christian, this is your present. This is where you are right now. You're dead. You see, man's trouble is not that he's out of harmony with his environment. Man's trouble is not that he can't make meaningful relationships. Man's trouble is he is dead. In 4:18 of Ephesians, it says he is alienated from the life of God. So that his deadness is not deadness in the physical, it is deadness in the spiritual. He is dead to God. His body is alive, but his inner man, spiritually speaking, is dead. You say, what does it mean to be alienated from the life of God, dead to God? The best way to see it is in reference to physical death. Physical death is an inability to respond. And no matter what the stimulus is, physical death means you can't react. You've been to enough funerals, and so have I, to know what physical death is. Doesn't matter what the stimulus is, no physically dead individual ever reacts to any stimulus. I remember one time I was sitting in my office over here, some years back, and a little boy came banging on the door, and he was crying, and he said, "Are you the Reverend? Are you the Reverend?" And I said, "Yes." And he said, come, please, quickly, quickly." And so he took off running, and I ran after him. We ran down Roscoe Boulevard, halfway down this block, and crossed the street into a house, and I got in the house, and the lady was standing there, a young lady, and she was weeping, and the tears were running down her face, and I said, "Well, what is it? What's wrong?" And she said, "My baby is dead. My baby is dead. My baby's dead." And she pointed to the bedroom, and I walked in, and lying on the bed was a little lifeless baby of about 3 months. It was turning a funny kind of a blue color, and there was absolutely no breath at all. And I asked her if she had tried to revive the baby, and she said, "Yes, yes." And she picked up the baby, and she caressed the baby to her breast and loved it and kissed it and cried tears all over its little head, but there was absolutely no response. And soon the ambulance arrived, and they were unable to do anything. The baby was dead. And I thought to myself, you know, I'm sure that in terms of human relationships, the very strongest stimulus there is the love of a mother for a little infant. If that mother can't get a response out of that little infant, that's death. Physical death, the inability to respond. Spiritual death is the same thing. All the caresses and all of the affection and all the tears and the love of God draw out absolutely nothing. Because a spiritually dead person is alienated from the life of God. There is no capacity for a response. And it isn't just a question of being dead and inanimate. It's like John Eadie, the great Scotch commentator, said, it's a case of death walking. They are literal spiritual zombies because they don't know they're dead. They're still going through some motions. Death walking. Jesus put the two concepts together, physical death and spiritual death, in the 8th chapter of Matthew when he called a certain man to be his disciple and follow him. And the man said, "Well, I'll follow you, but first let me go home and bury my father." And Jesus said in Matthew 8:22, "Let the dead bury their dead." And he put them both together. Let the spiritually dead bury the physically dead. I've got better things for you to do. And so it is that man is in a state of death walking. 1 Timothy 5:6, Paul said, "She that lives in pleasure is dead while she lives." It's a case of going through a zombie-like activity. And what is the activity of the death walker? Look at it, verse 1. "Dead in trespasses and sins." Functioning in the area of sin. Functioning in the area of trespass. Now, I want you to notice something. We are not dead because of sin. We are dead because we were born sinful. We are not dead because we commit sin. We don't do a sin and then die. We're born dead. That's why we sin. I always think of it this way. I am not a liar because I lie. I lie in the first place because in my heart, what? I'm a liar. A man does not kill, and thus he is a murderer. He kills because he is a murderer. The Bible says that it is what comes out of a man that defiles the man. And we are dead, and that deadness functions in sinfulness. The "in" here in the Greek is what is called a locative of sphere. It is talking about the sphere in which we live. It is not a because of, it is an "in." It is a location, a position. And by the way, the opposite of being in Christ is being in trespasses and sin. The word "sins" is interesting. Hamartia, very familiar word. It's a hunter's word. It means to miss the target, to miss the mark. A man shoots his arrow and misses the target. The second word, paroptima, the word "trespass," means to slip or fall or stumble or go the wrong direction. Both are true of man, and I don't know, commentators through the years have tried to make distinctions between what these two words mean. They're basically two ways of looking at the same thing. And it's just that God uses two words, and both of them in the plural, to show the totality of sinfulness that is the result of deadness. Being alienated from the life of God means total deadness, total sinfulness. Now you say, but hamartia, in the sense of missing the mark, and what do you mean by that? Now watch. This is the real, true biblical definition of sin. Sin is a failure to hit God's target. All right, well, you say, what's God's target? Here it is, listen. For all have sinned, even, chi there, come short of the what? Glory of God. Sin is a failure to glorify God. Romans 1 says that. When they knew God, they what? Glorified Him not as God. That is sin. Sin is coming short of glorifying God. It does not mean, when we say a person is a sinner, it does not mean that they're all the same level of vile, rotten, degraded, corrupt, decaying sinners. You could have 20 dead corpses and they could all have varying degrees of decay. They'd all be dead, but different degrees of decay. And so it is in human history and humankind. All are dead, but there are variances in the decadence, in the decaying of what is left. But sin is not a question of decay ultimately. It is a question of falling short of something. In other words, now listen to this. We all understand that a robber is a sinner and a murderer is a sinner and a rapist is a sinner and a liar is a sinner and so forth and so forth and so forth. We're all clued in on that. But listen to me. Sin has much more to do with what you don't do than what you do do. You got that? Sin is really not an issue of what you do, but of what you fail to do. It is that you fail to come to the glory of God. It is that you fail, Matthew 5:48, where Jesus said, be ye perfect as your Father in heaven is perfect. And that's where we fail, right? Or as it is written, 1 Peter 1:16, be ye holy for I am holy. Glory, holiness, perfection, that's the target. And that's where we fail. Now, there may be different levels of morality, different degrees of decadence, but we all fall short. It would be as if the whole congregation from Grace all lined up on the Pacific Ocean and said, we're going to have a jump off, folks. We're going to see who can jump to Catalina. And you can have as long a run as you want. And we'll all run down to the beach and everybody jump and we'll see who gets there. Listen, we'd all end up at different levels in the water, but nobody would get to Catalina. And the same thing is true in terms of the spiritual. There are different levels of attainment in human life. There are different levels of morality and so forth, but nobody gets to the glory of God. And nobody gets to perfection. And nobody gets to holiness. That's why we only know that in Jesus Christ, when His righteousness is given to us by God. You see, it is not so much that sin is what I do, it is what I fail to do. I'm trying to jump to perfection, I don't make it, and I land in the sea of sin. So my behavioral sins are simply what is left when I can't make it to God's standard. And I say that because a lot of times we meet good people, and we say, I'm a good guy. I mean, I do civic good, humanitarian good. I'm a wonderful father. I love my wife, love my kids, take care of things. I'm very generous, very kind. Listen, nobody would ever deny that, and that's very wonderful. I mean, that's a good way to be. Jesus recognized that. In Luke 6:33, Jesus said, if you do good to them who do good to you, what thanks do you have? Sinners do the same. Jesus said, sinners do good to each other. That's right. People do good to each other, but Jesus said, people who do good to each other are still called what? Sinners. Because sinning is not an issue of what you're doing to each other. It's not relational. You can't say, well, I'm all right because I do good to people. That isn't the point. The point is, it's what you don't do. And you don't live a holy life. And you don't live a perfect life. And you don't reach the standard which is the glory of God. That's the issue. And in Luke 11:13, Jesus said this, if ye then, being evil, know how to give good gifts to your children, how much more shall your heavenly Father give the Holy Spirit to them that ask? In other words, he says, you know, there are people who give good gifts to their children. What kind of people are those, Lord? Evil? What do you mean evil? Well, their evil is not manifest in the fact that they do good for their children. It's manifest in what they don't do and can't do. And that is to reach the standard of the glory of God. Let me show it to you another way. John 16:8. And when he has come, the Holy Spirit, he will reprove the world of sin. Now watch. The Holy Spirit is going to convict people of sin. He's going to move into the hearts of men and convict them of sin. What sin? Verse 9. Of sin because they believe not on me. Now notice, the sin of which the Spirit will convict is the sin of not doing something. You see that? It's not the sin of doing something. It's the sin of not doing it. You are not living to the glory of God. You are not perfect. You are not holy because you are not believing on Jesus Christ. And no matter what else you do, you're just ankle deep in the sea a long way from the goal. That's the problem. So, man is dead. He is dead in his inability to reach God's standard. And he falls and slips and stumbles and goes the wrong direction because of his deadness. He is a death-walking zombie manifesting a total inability to accomplish God's standard, even though from time to time he manifests some moral goodness. So he's a death walker. Let's look at verse 2. You say, well, what environment is he functioning in? This death walker who is wandering through existence, what is the sphere in which he functions? All right, verse 2. In which in time past you walked according to the course of this cosmos, this world, this age. Stop right there. First thing he says, you are not only dead before you're a Christian, but you are functioning as a death walker, doing sins and trespasses according to the course of the world. In other words, you are a victim of the spirit of the age. People say, well, we do what we want. My football coach used to say to me, I'd become a Christian, but I want to do what I want. And I used to say to him, but you're not doing what you want. You're doing what the world dictates. You are walking according to the course of the cosmos. Now, the word cosmos here doesn't speak of a physical world. It speaks more of the ideological world of sin, the conceptual world of evil, the system of Satan, the system which he generates. In other words, the zombie, the death walker, does indulge in the sins of the times. He's right up on them. He's current. He lives according to the world's standards, the world's values, in his own time. He's conducting himself in complete harmony with the spirit of the age. The Germans call it the Zeitgeist, the spirit of the times. He just does what the world does. It is an age alienated from God, and he has a mind alienated from God. They're in harmony with each other. He just walks in the sphere of sin in the spirit of the age. The cosmos which Satan dominates, according to John 12:31, the prince of this world, Jesus said, he dominates it, and it pressures man, and man succumbs and does what the world system tells him to do. That's total depravity. Total depravity is death walking in sin and trespass according to the spirit of the age. That's total depravity. Doesn't mean you never do a good thing. It just means you're locked into a circle that you can't escape. A death walk in the spirit of the age.
1: You're listening to Grace to You, the Bible teaching ministry of John MacArthur. The title of John's current study, Richer Than You Think. Now, today John used some, well, interesting terms to describe unbelievers. He called them zombie-like and death walkers. Makes you wonder how there could ever be hope for any of us. I mean, what can a spiritually dead person do to make himself spiritually alive? Here's how John answered that question.
2: The short answer? Nothing. That is why Jesus said to Nicodemus, you must be born from above. That's a very, very well chosen metaphor. You must be born from above. You didn't contribute to your first birth. Obviously, nobody contributes to their physical birth. And that is why Jesus used that analogy. You had no contribution to your first birth, and you make no contribution to your second birth. You didn't make a contribution to your first birth because obviously you didn't exist. Well, you can't make a contribution to your new birth because, you know, in a sense, you don't exist either. You are spiritually dead. You are a nothing, a no one, virtually non-existent. Theologians have called that the doctrine of absolute inability. Absolute inability. That is the foundation of our understanding of God's work of salvation. All the other elements of salvation come together and find their place based on this doctrine. To say it another way, the foundational doctrine on which salvation's understanding is built is the doctrine of human depravity, total depravity. This is the fundamental problem of all humanity. It is not a lack of self-esteem that is man's problem. It is not that he's out of harmony with his environment. It is that he is dead, virtually non-existent. He needs life.
1: 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And you probably have some questions about what John called the doctrine of absolute inability or other doctrines related to your salvation. 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
12: Here's Dr. Charles Stanley, keeping believers in touch with God. 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Christ Jesus became your light. 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It is the fact that we have forgotten who God is. 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

0: like father, like son. Well, usually that phrase is used in a negative way. More often than not, it points to how sons follow in their father's mistakes. And surprisingly, that's true even of the greatest men of faith in the Old Testament. Welcome to Through the Bible. As the Bible bus pulls up to Genesis 26, we're going to see how Abraham's sins were passed on to his son Isaac, proving, as Dr. J. Vernon McGee liked to say, that there's no generation gap when it comes to sin. I'm Steve Schwetz, your host, inviting you to climb aboard. And as you find your seat, Greg and I have got a few letters to share from our fellow listeners.
1: We do. And of course, it's just the last few days of letter month, which is something Dr. McGee started, and we've carried on a tradition every May and every December. We just say, would you take a minute and tell us your story? And we're so glad that listeners have. This first one is pretty exciting. I'd like you to read this.
0: Yeah, our first note comes from a listener who, in this case, didn't give his name. He wrote, I began listening from prison on a forbidden radio headset. And for some reason, once the radio was left to me by a prisoner who was going home, the rules changed and it wasn't contraband anymore. It only picked up a few channels, including a Christian one. That was April of 1996. And a miracle happened in my heart when I got on the Bible bus. So I stayed on the bus after my release 4 months later and now continue to ride even 30 years later. What a glorious journey.
1: And earlier this month, Steve, we read a gentleman that had a meth addiction and Through the Bible helped him. We've had so many of those testimonies over the decades of people that, you know, we would consider in really a rough place in life, real low spot. And yet God's word just reaches them. And I just love the idea of a guy listening, you know, secretly on headphones and in prison. And now 30 years later, he's still listening.
0: Yeah.
1: All right. We also have a listener named Honora who shares this. What a blessing to discover your outstanding radio and online Bible studies. I officially hopped onto the Bible bus back in 2020. I had occasionally listened to, quote, that pastor with the funny Texas drawl, unquote, but didn't understand that it was a journey to study God's word and that Pastor McGee was inviting me and everyone to experience it together. I will be very soon finishing my first tour on the Bible bus. Having been raised with rituals instead of a relationship, I was blessed to be saved at the age of 52, which also led to my dear old mom, now with the Lord, to be saved at 74.
0: Wow.
1: There are thousands upon thousands of Christ followers who are, just like me, starving for spiritual nourishment. Through a thorough, systematic study of the Bible with Dr. McGee, the saints not only get fed spiritual food, but grow more mature in our faith in God, the Father, and ever closer to the Lord Jesus Christ. I thank God for those hours of listening, learning, and loving God's word as a gift to his children, and I hope to keep listening for as long as God wills it for me. And then the letter closes this way. I'm giving a special donation this year to have the Bible bus receive a complete body haul and the works because of all the turmoil in the world right now.
0: Wow.
1: What a great letter.
0: Yeah, thank you, Honora, for the encouragement and just the testimony. Maybe you're out there and you're in your 50s or 70s and you're a little skeptical and you haven't yet trusted Christ. It's never too late. As long as you have breath in your lungs, you can trust Christ for your salvation. We'd encourage you to do that today. Greg, why don't you pray for us as we begin our study?
1: Father, it never ceases to amaze us at the creative ways that your word breaks into people's lives. And we play such a small part in just holding out the word of life and giving the bread of life out. And yet you do all of the important work and transforming souls and breaking through circumstances. And we just want to praise you for that and pray you will continue to do it even today as the program goes out. In Jesus' name, amen.
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2: Now, friends, I come today to the 26th chapter of the book of Genesis. If you have your Bible, turn there. And if you have our notes and outlines, be sure and use them. And may I also add, if you do not have notes and outlines, we invite you to write in and ask for yours today. Now, frankly, when I was a much younger preacher than I am now, chapters like this worried me, especially here in the book of Genesis, when there's so many exciting chapters. And very frankly, when you read this chapter here, it doesn't seem to be very exciting. In fact, it isn't. It's rather colorless, uninteresting. fact, it's sort of blah when you read it. And especially when you have an exciting man like Abraham here before this, then you have the exciting man Jacob that's coming before us now. And this chapter is all about Isaac. In fact, it's the only chapter that's really all about Isaac. And it doesn't seem to be very exciting. All he does is dig wells. And yet, in later years, I've come to examine these chapters and have found out that God has a message here for us also. In fact, a very important message, because we need to recognize that what Paul said is quite accurate. In Romans 15:4, he says, "For whatsoever things were written aforetime were written for our learning, that we through patience and comfort of the Scriptures might have hope." And this is a chapter to give some of us patience, because very frankly, I think this is a chapter for folk like some of us. I must say I come under this category, but don't get the impression by just reading this chapter, this is all God wants. I'm glad the Lord had a man around like Abraham and a man like Jacob and a man like David, because they were go-getters and they were aggressive, and that God can use also. But this chapter has a great message for many of us, and I'm sure that we're going to get it. Because, again, Paul said all Scripture is given by inspiration of God, and it's profitable for doctrine, for reproof, for correction, for instruction in righteousness, that the man of God may be perfect, truly furnished unto all good works. Now, with that thought in mind, let's come to Genesis 26. Here Isaac, the beloved son, has the covenant confirmed to him. And then we find him dropping into the same sin of unbelief that his father Abraham did. And then we see him digging these wells in the land of Gerar. This doesn't seem to be very exciting, but there's a message here for us. And so today, let's not miss it. I'm reading now Genesis 26, verse 1. "There was a famine in the land beside the first famine that was in the days of Abraham, and Isaac went unto Abimelech, king of the Philistines, unto Gerar." Now, this is the second famine that's mentioned. You remember the famine in the days of Abraham, and Abraham and Lot, they took off for Egypt. And notice what happens now. "And the Lord appeared unto him and said, Go not down unto Egypt, dwell in the land which I shall tell thee of." Now, why did God say that to this man, Isaac? Well, he had an example before him of his father who ran off down to the land of Egypt. That reveals the fact that like father, like son, that sins are carried from father to son. And you can talk about the generation gap all you want to, but there's no generation gap of sin. It just flows right from one to the other. And generally, the son makes very much the same mistake that the father did, unless something intervenes. Now, God says to this man Isaac at the time of the famine, "Go not down into Egypt. Dwell in the land which I shall tell thee of. Sojourn in this land, and I will be with thee." Now listen to God as he confirms the covenant that he'd made with Abraham. "And I will bless thee, for unto thee and unto thy seed I will give all these countries, and I will perform the oath which I swear unto Abraham thy father." Now you can see that God is merely confirming the covenant that he had made with Abraham. He says to Isaac, "Don't leave the land. Don't go to Egypt. I want to confirm my covenant that I made with Abraham with you. I'll give you this land." Now, not only that, verse 4 now, "And I will make thy seed to multiply as the stars of heaven. I will give unto thy seed all these countries, and in thy seed shall all the nations of the earth be blessed." Now, that is a repetition of the covenant God made to Abraham. And that is, there'd be a seed that would be the line that would have that land, and the land was involved. and he'd be a blessing to all nations. That's important to see. Now, he says, because that Abraham obeyed my voice and kept my charge, my commandments, my statutes, and my laws. Now, up to this point, God had not given any laws, that is, the Mosaic system. Abraham wasn't in under it at all. But the important thing is that when God told Abraham something, Abraham believed God and acted upon that. Abraham believed God and acted upon it. And that's the demonstration of faith today. We have too many people, they complain about there's no reality. A lady came in to talk to me some time ago, and she said, I believe, but I don't feel anything, and I'm not sure, and my, what the feeling of uncertainty. Well, you didn't have to talk to her long to find out that there's no action in her life whatsoever. She was just sitting in the corner, twiddling her thumbs and saying, I believe, and then expecting the house probably to fall in on her or some great something to take place. Well, that won't happen. When you believe God, you act upon God. If you should call me up right now and say, Dr. McGee, you go down to the bank there in downtown Los Angeles. I've just put a certain amount of money down there for you, and I want you to go down there to get it. What do you think I'd do? Just sit right here the rest of the day? No, my friend, if you know me, you'll know that by the time that you are through speaking on the telephone, I will have had my hat on my head and I'll start walking. I'll be down there. Faith is what you act on. It's something that you step out on. Abraham believed God. God counted it righteousness. And God now says to Isaac, I want you to be that kind of a man also. Now, verse 6, and Isaac dwelt in Gerar, and the men of the place asked him of his wife, and he said, she's my sister. Now, Gerar's to the south. Abraham and Isaac all lived in the south part of that country. And actually, Abraham had come into the land way up in Shechem, up in the northern part. But he ended up by living down at Hebron, the place of communion. Now, Isaac dwelt in Gerar, and the man of the place asked him of his wife, and he said, she's my sister, for he feared to say, she's my wife, lest, said he, the man of the place should kill me for Rebekah, because she was fair to look upon. And believe me, we've already found out that she was a very beautiful person. But now Isaac again is repeating the sin of his father. Now, God warned him not to go to Egypt. He didn't go to Egypt, but he went to Gerar. And here in the land of Gerar, why, he says to Rebekah, as he saw the men of that place casting glances toward Rebekah, said, you tell them that you're my sister, not my wife. Now, the difference between Abraham and Isaac is that Abraham told a half a lie, and Isaac told a whole one. It was cut out of whole cloth, the one that he's telling. Now, he says in verse 8, it came to pass, when he had been there a long time, that Abimelech, king of the Philistines, looked out at a window and saw, and behold, Isaac was sporting with Rebekah, his wife. He's making love to her, by the way. Or, as the saying is today, they were having a love in. And it came to pass, when he had been there a long time, that Abimelech, king of the Philistines, looked out at the window and saw, and behold, Isaac was sporting with Rebekah his wife. And Abimelech called Isaac and said, behold, of a surety, she's thy wife. And how saidest thou, she's my sister? And Isaac said unto him, because I said, lest I die for her. And Abimelech said, what is this that thou hast done unto us? One of the people might lightly have lain with thy wife, and thou shouldst have brought guiltiness upon us. In other words, Isaac had put these people in danger of committing a sin. Then he goes on to say, and Abimelech charged all his people, saying, he that toucheth this man or his wife shall surely be put to death. Now, Abimelech became a very good friend of Isaac. Isaac had the respect of the community, just as Abraham did. Both of them are outstanding men. We are not apt to get that impression, by the way, from the rest of this chapter, and that's the reason I mention it here. He that toucheth this man or his wife shall surely be put to death. Then Isaac sowed in that land and received in the same year 100-fold, and the Lord blessed him. God's with him, you see, and that is the blessing that God promised to these people from the day called Abraham, was an earthly blessing. Well, later on, when he put them in that land, he says, I'll bless you in your basket. That is, I'll fill it with foodstuff. And God made that good when they were walking in fellowship with him. Now, he's not promised us that. He's promised us spiritual blessings. We are told we are blessed with all spiritual blessings. And that is our portion today. And on the same term, if you walk with God, if you today will permit him, he wants to bless you abundantly spiritually. Now, we find here that Isaac is greatly blessed. His field brings forth 100-fold. And the man waxed great and went forward and grew until he became very great. Now, don't miss that, friends. This is a very important verse because the impression is that Abraham was outstanding. And that Jacob was, actually, but not Isaac. Well, let me say that Isaac is outstanding. And now somebody's going to come along and say to me, but look, his birth is tied in with that of Abraham. His life is not separated from Abraham. He is the one that's important and when he was offered there upon the altar. But again, it's Abraham and Isaac together. And why is that? Well, we have already seen this is a wonderful picture that we have here. All these things happened unto them for examples unto us, and it reveals the intimacy between the Lord Jesus Christ and the Father. He said, he that hath seen me hath seen the Father. And he could say to the Father in the great high priestly prayer in John 17, I finished the work which thou gavest me to do. And then he said, my Father worketh hitherto, and I work. Therefore, it's very proper that the story of Isaac and the story of Abraham be identified together. And that's been true. This is the first chapter that we see Isaac standing on his own 2 feet. And it doesn't look too attractive, but the Word of God makes it very clear that he not only waxed great, but he became very great in that land. And this man now exhibits this weakness, which is a real weakness, same sin as Abraham. Now we are told in verse 14 that he had possession of flocks and possession of herds and great store of servants, and the Philistines envied him for all the wells which his father's servants had digged in the days of Abraham, his father. The Philistines had stopped them and filled them with earth. Now, the Philistines just couldn't stand to see all this prosperity. And down in that land, why, Abraham had been digging wells. And this boy came along, they became his, went out one morning and found out they were all filled up. The Philistines had done it. And this, by the way, is the first mention of the enmity of the Philistines that led to a continual warfare later on in the days of David. Now, verse 16, and Abimelech said unto Isaac, go from us, for thou art much mightier than we. Notice the importance here of this man Isaac at this time. And Isaac departed thence and pitched his tent in the valley of Gerar and dwelt there. This man Abimelech, he said, you're causing a great deal of difficulty now, and it'd be best if you left. He had great respect for Isaac, you can see. Now, this is a part of the life of Isaac that looks like weakness, but it's not. Now, will you notice it? Isaac digged again the wells of water, which they had digged in the days of Abraham, his father. Now, you see, he's returning back to that land where his father was. For the Philistines stopped them after the death of Abraham, and he called their names after the names by which his father had called them. And Isaac's servants digged in a valley and found there a well of springing water. And the herdmen of Gerar did strive with Isaac's herdmen, saying, "The water is ours." And he called the name of the well Esek, because they strove with him. Now, this reveals a struggle. And very frankly, you have here the water. And may I say that I feel the water is a picture of the Word of God. We are to drink deep of it. It's called the water of the Word, and it's for drinking purposes, to slake our thirst, and it's also for washing. You clean through the Word which I've spoken unto you. And water becomes a very important item in life. You can't have life without water. You can fly over this desert of Arizona, New Mexico, and California, and when you fly over it, you just see plenty of desert. Then all of a sudden, you see that which is just lush green, and you raise the question, what happened down there? Well, water is the only explanation. You can tell the same thing about the children of God today in any church. The difference is the Word of God, those that study the Word of God. And there's a struggle, friends. It's not easy. I think you almost have to pay a price today really going to study the Word of God. You can do anything. The devil will let you do anything except get into the Word of God. Now, verse 20. The herdmen of Gerar did strive with Isaac's herdmen. Now, verse 21. And they digged another well and strove for that also. And he called the name of it Sitnah. And he removed from thence and digged another well, and for that they strove not. And he called the name of it Rehoboth. And he said, "For now the Lord hath made room for us, and we shall be fruitful in the land." Rehoboth. There's room for us, and we'll be fruitful in the land. We'll be a blessing. Now, notice this. He'd dig a well, and they'd take it away from him. And he'd move up and dig another well. They'd take that away from him. And what happens? Well, he just keeps moving up. This reveals, may I say, that Isaac is a man of peace and a man of patience. David wouldn't have done this. I can tell you that. Simon Peter wouldn't have done this. And if you want to know the truth, Vernon McGee wouldn't have done this. But it's a lesson for us here, and especially when it pertains to the Word of God. May I say, we'll have to do some striving if we're really going to get the Word of God out. Now, we are told he went up from thence to Beersheba, and the Lord appeared unto him the same night and said, "I am the God of Abraham, thy father. Fear not, for I am with thee. I will bless thee and multiply thy seed for my servant Abraham's sake." Now, God appears to him to comfort him. God appeared to the patriarchs, you see, with the exception, of course, of Joseph here. Abraham, Isaac, and Jacob, he appeared to them. Now notice, he builded an altar there and called upon the name of the Lord, pitched his tent there, and there Isaac's servants digged a well. Here he goes again. He's digging wells. You can always put a well down next to Isaac. You can put an altar down next to Abraham, and you'll put a tent down next to Jacob, as we'll see later on. Now we are told in verse 26, "Then Abimelech went to him from Gerar, and Ahazath, one of his friends, and Phicol, the chief captain of his army." And Isaac said unto them, "Wherefore come ye to me, seeing ye hate me and have sent me away from you?" And they said, "We saw certainly that the Lord was with thee. And we said, let there be now an oath betwixt us, even betwixt us and thee, and let us make a covenant with thee, that thou wilt do us no hurt, as we have not touched thee." You see, they had respect for this man, Isaac. Now we're told, verse 34, "And Esau was 40 years old when he took to wife Judith, the wife of Beeri the Hittite, and the daughter of Elon the Hittite, which was a grief of mine unto Isaac and Rebekah." We are going to pick up there next time, for thereby hangs a tale. May God richly bless you, my beloved.
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3: This past fall, we had a landscaper come over to our house and just to walk through our property and assess what things need to be done. I've been in that home for over 30 years, and there were just some things that needed to be trimmed back and some plants that started out small but had grown gargantuan. And I just said, Dan, can you come over and take a look and let us know what needs to be done? So I wasn't there when he left. He texted me back his report, and he said, quote, there are a number of older pine trees that are dead standing. I am planning to fell them when I return. That text kind of made me smile. I know what he's talking about. There's some old trees in the woods next to our house that are dead standing, as Dan said. And then I just thought it was so quaint for him to say, I am planning to fell them when I return. What's he saying? They're getting out. That we don't need those anymore. They're coming out. Well, things and people that have life in them are fruitful. And things that don't have life cannot possibly bear fruit and end up just taking up space. They're worthless. There's no reason to hang on to them. And we see this concept illustrated in a poignant passage in Isaiah 5 that has sometimes been called the Song of the Vineyard. So I want you to see it with your own eyes. Open, if you would, to Isaiah chapter 5, and let me read the beginning of that passage. Isaiah says, I will sing about the one I love, a song about my loved one's vineyard. Now, we're going to see that Isaiah is speaking about the Lord, Yahweh, the one he loves, the one he serves, and about a vineyard that belongs to the Lord, my loved one's vineyard. He goes on to say, the one I love had a vineyard on a very fertile hill. He broke up the soil, cleared it of stones, and planted it with the finest vines. He built a tower in the middle of it and even dug out a wine press there. So here you have this descriptive language of a fertile setting and an owner who carefully prepares the ground, plants a vineyard, cultivates the vineyard, and after all this time and effort, what would you expect the outcome to be? Well, the passage goes on to tell us in verse 2 what the owner of this vineyard expected. It says he expected it to yield

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1: Then I did. Why, when I expected a yield of good grapes, did it yield worthless grapes? Now I will tell you what I'm about to do to my vineyard. I will remove its hedge, and it will be consumed. I will tear down its wall, and it will be trampled. I will make it a wasteland. It will not be pruned or weeded. Thorns and briars will grow up. I will also give orders to the clouds that rain should not fall on it. That's a tragic picture. Here was a vineyard that had been carefully cultivated. The land was fertile. The owner had done everything he could to make sure that this vineyard would bear fruit. But the vineyard in this parable had not borne the fruit it was intended to bear. It had borne fruit, but it was the wrong kind of fruit. It wasn't fruit you could eat or use or enjoy. It wasn't satisfactory to anybody. It was worth nothing except to be thrown out. So now that vineyard, cared for so lovingly and wisely by its owner, would become barren, fruitless, useless. And in case there's any doubt who the vineyard owner, who God is talking about, look at verse 7. For the vineyard of the Lord of armies is the house of Israel and the men of Judah, the plant he delighted in. He expected justice, but saw injustice. He expected righteousness, but heard cries of despair. As we often say at Revive Our Hearts, take it home and make it personal. And that's exactly what's happening here. Isaiah and God are having a dialogue, and God is having a dialogue with his people. And he's saying, this is you, the house of Israel, the men of Judah. You are the plant God delighted in. But God expected the fruit of justice. Instead, he saw injustice. Your translation may say bloodshed. Another translation says oppression. He didn't get the justice he expected as the fruit of his efforts and his labors. He expected justice. That's a good fruit. But he saw the bad fruit of injustice. He expected righteousness. That's the good fruit, the vineyard owner. That's a good fruit God expected. He expected them to live righteous and holy lives. But instead, he heard cries of despair, or as some translations say, a cry for help by people who were being overrun by these unjust Israelites. So here, God created and cultivated his people that they might bear good fruit, justice, righteousness, fruit that reflected his character and his heart. But Israel in the Old Testament never produced the kind of fruit God was looking for. They didn't produce the fruit of justice, the fruit of righteousness, the fruit of compassion, the fruit of holiness. They produced just the opposite: wild grapes, sour fruit, inedible, worthless. And when they failed to produce good fruit, it wasn't God's fault. But God took matters into his own hands, and eventually he judged them, and he sent them into exile, sent them out of the land that he had promised, the land of promise, the land of flowing with milk and honey. This was to be a good land. They were to be fruitful. They were to be productive. They were to be a light and a blessing to the rest of the world. But they failed at that. They did not fulfill the purpose for which God had put them in the land. They were blessed, but they turned that blessing on themselves. They followed after idols instead of following after the God who had blessed them. They were not fruitful. Well, they were fruitful, but they produced the wrong kind of fruit. They produced fruit of sinfulness and injustice and agony and oppression in others' lives. So eventually, God said, that's it. He threw them out of that land where he had intended to bless them. If we're not fruitful where God places us, God may, in his wisdom and sovereignty, discipline us, chastise us, put us in a harder place so that we can be brought to a place of repentance and become fruitful as he intended for us. Thankfully, this parable in Isaiah 5 is not the end of the story for Israel. The day will come, Scripture teaches us, when the true Israel of God will repent and will fulfill its God-given calling. This will be a day of redemption, a day of restoration. Theologians debate about exactly when that

0: That will happen or how it will happen, but we get that truth in the scripture that this vine planted by God will once again be fruitful. I see that, for example, in Isaiah, later in the book of Isaiah, chapter 26, in verse 6, it says, "In days to come, Jacob will take root. Israel will blossom and bloom and fill the whole world with fruit." That was God's purpose for them in the first place. They never needed to go into that place of exile, that place of discipline and chastisement. But when they weren't fruitful, when they didn't follow after God, when they didn't give the fruit of justice and righteousness, but instead they gave oppression and injustice, God sent them away. But he said, one day I will give them a new heart. I will bring Jews among them to a place of repentance. They will trust in Christ, and they will once again bloom and blossom and fill the whole world with fruit. Israel was blessed by God to be a blessing to the world, to be fruitful. And so it is with us as the people of God. And you see this in the opening pages of the New Testament, in Matthew chapter 3, where John the Baptist, the last prophet of the Old Testament, the forerunner bringing the news of Jesus coming to bring salvation, John the Baptist says to the Pharisees, who were acting so religious and like, why do we need your message? And John the Baptist says, therefore, produce fruit consistent with repentance. If you think you're God's chosen ones, if you think you're special, if you think you deserve God's blessing, then produce fruit that is consistent with repentance. Here's the point. If you've truly repented of your sin, there will be evidence. There will be fruit. The profession of faith, like the Pharisees had, oh, we're believers, oh, we believe in God, oh, yes, we're children of God, oh, yes, we're blessed by God. The profession of faith must be accompanied by the fruits of faith and repentance. Don't say I'm a child of God if there's no evidence in your life that you've ever repented and turned from your own way and turned from your own idols and are a worshiper of God and producing fruit consistent with repentance. The absence of that kind of fruit means that our profession is not genuine. It's hypocritical. And sad to say, I think many of our churches are filled with men and women who make a profession of faith, but who give no evidence of producing fruit consistent with repentance. There's no evidence that they have believed in Christ, that they have turned to Him from themselves for salvation, that they have repented of their sin. The expectation of Jesus is that those who are in Him, those who belong to Him, those who've believed on Him, will produce fruit, good fruit, spiritual fruit, the fruit of Jesus. We see Jesus' expectation along this line in John chapter 15, a passage that's familiar to many of us, where Jesus says, beginning in verse 1, "I am the true vine." Now, the Jews listening to this would have thought back to Isaiah 5. There was a vineyard with vines in it, and Jesus is saying, "I am the true vine. And my Father is the gardener. He's the owner of this vineyard. And every branch in me that does not," what? "Produce fruit, He removes." Now, what about branches that do produce fruit? Jesus goes on to say, the gardener prunes every branch that produces fruit so that it will produce more fruit, multiplying, fertile, fruitful, abounding fruit. He's going to prune the branches. When we prune the branches at our home and we go through our garden and our home and bushes and things that have grown up too much, we prune them back so that they can be healthy again and can produce more fruit. That's what God does with us. Jesus said, "I am the vine, you are the branches. The one who remains in me and I in him produces much fruit." Going on to verse 16 in John 15, "I appointed you to go and produce fruit and that your fruit should remain." Things that are alive produce fruit. They produce after their own kind. They have the seeds of life in them, and they produce fruit so more fruit can be produced, And I'm not just talking about fruit like bananas and apples. I'm talking about the result of life giving more life, being productive. The kind of fruit is going to be a giveaway to what kind of fruit tree it came from. So if I look at a tree in our yard and I say, "That's a lemon tree," and then I pick off the fruit of that tree, and it's got apples on it, the fruit is a dead giveaway to what kind of tree it is. I may think it's a lemon tree. I may have thought forever that it was a lemon tree. Somebody may have told me it was a lemon tree, but it's not a lemon tree if it's producing apples. The kind of fruit we produce tells what kind of life there is within us. See this concept in James chapter 3, where James says, "Can a fig tree produce olives, my brothers and sisters?" Answer, obviously, no. "Or a grapevine produce figs?" Obviously, no. "Neither can a saltwater spring yield fresh water." The kind of life we have in us is going to dictate what kind of fruit we produce. Well, here's the kind of fruit the scripture talks about in the New Testament. First of all, it's Christ-like character and attitudes and behavior. Christ-likeness, the fruit of Christ-likeness. One of the most familiar verses about fruit bearing in Scripture is found in Galatians chapter 5. The fruit of the Spirit is what? More children? More land? More property? No, the fruit of the Spirit is love, joy, peace, patience, kindness, goodness, faithfulness, gentleness, and self-control. Who's that a picture of? Right, Jesus. When we have Jesus living in us, he will produce his fruit in and through us, his heart, his character, his attitudes, and his behavior. In Colossians chapter 1, Paul says that we pray for you believers. What do we pray for you? That you will have more money, that you'll have a better job, that you'll have less pain. No, he says we pray that you will walk worthy of the Lord, fully pleasing to him, bearing fruit in every good work. James 3 says it this way in verse 17, "The wisdom from above is first pure, then peace-loving, gentle, compliant, full of mercy, and what? Good fruits." Hebrews 13 talks about another kind of fruit. It says, "Through Jesus, let us continually offer up a sacrifice of praise to God, that is the fruit of lips that acknowledge his name." And the fruit of bearing spiritual children. Things and people reproduce after their kind. Now, the fruitfulness of God's people, your fruitfulness, my fruitfulness, is tied to our relationship with God. Listen to an Old Testament passage that makes that clear, and then I'll give you a couple New Testament ones. Deuteronomy chapter 11, beginning in verse 13, "If you carefully obey my commands," God said, "that I am giving you today, to love the Lord your God and worship him with all your heart and all your soul." If you love God, if you worship him, if you obey him, what's going to happen? You're going to become fruitful. Next verse, "I will provide rain for your land in the proper time, the autumn and spring rains, and you will harvest your grain, new wine, and fresh oil. I will provide grass in your fields for your livestock. You will eat and be satisfied." You walk with God, you're in union and communion with him. God says, "I will make you fruitful." But then he goes on to say in Deuteronomy 11, "But be careful that you are not enticed to turn aside, serve, and bow in worship to other gods." What happens if you forsake the Lord and follow after other gods? You got it. You will become unfruitful. He says, "Then the Lord's anger will burn against you. He will shut the sky, and there will be no rain. The land will not yield its produce, and you will perish quickly from the good land the Lord is giving you." Feel like your life's not bearing fruit, then take a check and see, a heart check, and see, is your life in union and communion with the Lord? Are you walking with him? Are you living in his word? Are you letting him speak to you and letting him teach you and disciple you and cultivate the soil of your heart? If you are, then he will produce fruit in and through you. That means that anything that competes with our relationship with God threatens our fruitfulness. Jesus talked about this in a parable in Mark 4, and he said, "The worries of this age, the deceitfulness of wealth, and the desires for other things enter in and choke the word that has been sown in our lives, and it becomes unfruitful. But anything that deepens and strengthens our relationship with God will ensure and increase our fruitfulness." You see this in 2 Peter chapter 1. "If you possess these qualities in increasing measure, they will keep you from being useless or unfruitful in the knowledge of our Lord Jesus Christ." These qualities that he outlines in 2 Peter 1 that were to add to our faith. He said, if you keep increasing in those, you keep growing in those, they will keep you from being unfruitful and useless spiritually. I want to point you to one more verse that I came across recently as I was meditating on the book of Jude, that one-page epistle toward the end of the New Testament. It says these people, speaking of those who come into the church, they act like they're a part of the church, but they are bringing false teaching. They are not of God. They're deceptive. It said these people, and then he uses this metaphor for what they're like. They are trees in late autumn, fruitless, twice dead and uprooted, for whom the blackness of darkness is reserved forever. That says to me that there are some people mingling in our churches who claim to be in Christ, who claim to be teaching truth, but who actually are working against the truth. They do not bear spiritual truth. Their lives are fruitless. And that gives evidence that they are not true believers in Christ and will ultimately fall under the wrath and judgment of God. Now, I want to leave you with one more verse as we think about this overview of fruitfulness in the scripture. It's in the last chapter of the Bible. And it reminds us that in the new heavens and the new earth yet to come, in the redeemed earth, there will be unimaginable fruitfulness, not just for a short time, but for all eternity. In the New Jerusalem, John saw the river of the water of life flowing from the throne of God and of the Lamb down the middle of the city's main street. The tree of life was on each side of the river, bearing 12 kinds of fruit, producing its fruit every month. The leaves of the tree are for the healing of the nations. Of course, we know that the tree of life points to Christ. He is the ultimate tree of life who gave his life on a tree called Calvary so that we could have life. Then he was raised from the dead, and now he is the tree of life, and we partake of his fruit. We eat of him. We live by faith in him, and he produces then his fruit in and through us so we can become a tree of life and fruitfulness in the lives of others.
1: Wow, what a wonderful study on fruitfulness from our host, Nancy DeMoss-Wolgemuth. She's going to be right back to pray. Well, I don't know about you, but I sure want my life to be a life of fruitfulness. Not dead, not useless. I want to be fruitful for the Lord. One evidence of a transformed heart is that we hold less tightly to the things of this world. When we love Jesus with all we are, then our stuff, our money, even our relationships, they become less important to us than God and his kingdom agenda. If you're looking for somewhere to invest your time or your money in kingdom priorities, I have some suggestions for you. First, a powerful way to give of your time is by spending it in prayer. Ask God to intervene in someone's life while you're there. 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And when you do, we'll send you Nancy's booklet titled Called to Thrive as our way of saying thanks. Because of your giving, that's exactly what we get to do, call women to thrive in Christ. You know, there's a special kind of fruit that the Holy Spirit grows in his children. It's the fruit that comes after enduring a severe trial in a way that honors him. Tomorrow on Revive Our Hearts, we'll hear from three women who have seen God work in their lives and in their marriages as they've persevered and endured great difficulties. I hope you'll join us for that tomorrow on Revive Our Hearts. Now, here's Nancy to pray us out.
0: Oh, Lord, we think about that vineyard that you planted and expected good fruit to come from it. But it just produced wild berries, useless, inedible, worthless. We think how the nation of Israel didn't bear the fruit you intended them to. So you sent them into exile. You disciplined them. You chastened them. You've promised that one day you will bring them back to repentance and the true Israel of God will believe in Christ and will be fruitful and will fill the earth with the fruit of your glory. And Lord, that's just a picture of the fruit that you expect from us as your people today. You want our lives to be fruitful. And as we abide in Christ, as we remain in you, as we remain in your word, and your word remains in us, we will be fruitful. So I pray for my friend listening today. May you produce in him or her the fruit that you intend. May you produce that in me. And Lord, may our lives fulfill the purpose for which you created them. Work in us in times of adversity and good times, in every season of our lives. May our lives point people to Jesus, the tree of life, that people may come and eat of his fruit and believe and be saved and become fruitful themselves. We love you. We bless you. In Jesus' name, amen.

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0: Hi, I'm Dr. John Neufeld, and you're listening to Back to the Bible, Canada's Bible Minute. 1 Corinthians 15:58, Paul says, "Therefore, my beloved brothers, be steadfast, immovable, always abounding in the work of the Lord, knowing that in the Lord your labor is not in vain." See, Paul won't allow his teaching on the resurrection to be projected into the future beyond the sky. Of course, the resurrection of Jesus stirs us with hope, but the fact of resurrection has practical application for here and now. Since Jesus has atoned for sin and conquered the grave, the gospel message has power for today. Because the King is alive, kingdom work is not in vain. We have reason for persistence, uncompromising, and wholly committed to the work of the Lord. Jesus has gained the victory. We give ourselves to a spiritual battle that is already won. Don't give up. 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

0: In a letter written to a friend a year before he died, Thomas Jefferson included a list of 10 practical guidelines for living. Number 3 said, never spend your money before you have it. If Jefferson had written this rule near the beginning of his life, we might have questioned his sincerity, since his lavish spending left him deeply in debt when he died. But since it was written near the end, let's hope he was saying, learn from my mistakes. The book of Proverbs would agree. A wise man is one who learns from his errors and doesn't repeat them throughout life. This is David Jeremiah encouraging you to get on the road to new life. Discover God's way to learn from mistakes on Route 66.
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If you're still awake right now, you're not alone. I'm Mountain Mike. You know, the Bible reminds us that God never slumbers nor sleeps. In the quiet hours when thoughts feel louder, it's comforting to know that the Lord is present, attentive, and near, even in the wee hours of the morning.

0: 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On June 14th at 2, your favorite characters like Rapunzel, Elsa, and Ariel will be greeting fans for the ultimate photo op. 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

0: You know what? It means the love of God. That's what it means to me. 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And it's just such an amazing experience to be able to listen to the positivity and the love of God.
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You know, not every day comes with big breakthroughs. I'm Mountain Mike, glad to spend some time with you this morning. Here's just a reminder that sometimes faith looks like just getting through the day with trust intact. Scripture tells us God values faithfulness in small things, even quiet obedience in small steps. God sees them and cherishes them.

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I'm Mountain Mike. Find some comfort in knowing that Jesus spoke directly to tired hearts when he said, "Come to me, all who are weary and heavy laden." That invitation still stands this morning. Does your strength feel thin? Well, God's grace is gentle, patient, and enough to carry you through. That's a promise.

0: 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On June 14th at 2, your favorite characters like Rapunzel, Elsa, and Ariel will be greeting fans for the ultimate photo op. 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

0: I love the Christian music. I love having music playing in my house. I just feel like it invites God to just be part of my home. I feel like I just know that God loves me more. So thank you. You mean the world to me.
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The Bible assures us that God completes the good work He begins. Growth takes time, and God is patient. So you're still becoming what He wants you to be. In fact, we're all still growing into the image of God. 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

0: Hello, this is John MacArthur. I don't have to tell you that we live in chaotic times. 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

positive, uplifting, and inspirational. We're AM 700 The Light. I'm Mountain Mike, glad to spend some time with you again overnight. How are you feeling anyway? Peaceful? Anxious about something? Well, remember, peace doesn't always mean answers. Scripture speaks of a peace that passes understanding, a calm that God gives even when questions remain. I hope you can rest in the truth that God is holding what you can't.

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The Bible says God often speaks in a still, small voice. In the quiet of the night, when distractions fade, we're reminded that God draws close, not in noise, but in stillness. Maybe you can sense that stillness this morning, and hopefully His voice. Sometimes listening simply means resting in His presence, with our hearts wide open.

0: 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On June 14th at 2, your favorite characters like Rapunzel, Elsa, and Ariel will be greeting fans for the ultimate photo op. Cheer on the dogs, enjoy the sunshine, and let the kids run the bases after the final out. It's a fairy tale Sunday for everyone. Grab your tickets and make your way to Okotoks for Princesses in the Park.
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Hey, God bless you this morning. Just wanted to encourage you to know that even in these late hours, your life matters deeply to God. The Bible says that we are fully known and deeply loved by Him. All of us, without exception. So right here, right now, you are seen and you are not forgotten. I'm Mountain Mike. So glad you chose to spend some time with us here at AM 700, The Light.

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Glad to have you with me this morning. I'm Mountain Mike. Maybe you're off to work later this morning. Going to make a buck or two, and that's great. Here's some encouragement to remember that Proverbs 22:1 tells workers to choose a good reputation over great riches. Being held in high esteem is better

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Mountain Mike with you overnight. 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
1: In the Christian life, we also have those encumbrances, those things that impede, those things that hinder us on our walk. Because as we're moving in the will of God, anything that hinders our keeping the pace with God and His will and His timing, which is so very important, anything that distracts my attention, gets me off course, gets me off on some detour, is an encumbrance. He's just lay it aside, put it aside, deal with it, turn away from it, and make it right between you and God.
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1: All of us go through different seasons in our life, and so sometimes if the season lasts too long, we just have the idea that that's what life's all about, just one big heavy burden. But that's not really true, because all of us go through those seasons. Sometimes there are more clouds than there is sunshine, and we're often prone to think, well, is this what life is all about? No, that's not what life is all about. Life really is all about something very, very exciting. And that's what I want to talk about in this message today. No matter where you are and what you're feeling and how down you may be or how up you are, the issue is, what is life really and truly all about? And I want you to turn, if you will, to Hebrews chapter 12. And there are two verses here that I want us to look at primarily, because I believe in these two verses, God gives us not necessarily some formula, but He gives us an insight, an understanding of what life is all about and why we can live it to the very fullest no matter what's going on. And so when we think about living life to the fullest, first of all, according to this passage, it involves the encouragement of others. It's very significant how the writer begins this chapter. Look at what he says. Therefore, since we have so great a cloud of witnesses, then let us run this race. If you'll notice in the latter part of the first verse, he says, the race that is set before us. What he's doing here is comparing the Christian life to this race. Now think about it for a moment. He says, in this race, and he puts it in those terms, in this race, he says, we have encouragers. And one of the things that is so vital to living life to the fullest is fulfilling the will of God for our life and being conformed to His likeness. And that is fulfilling the purpose for which God created us. And until a person does that, until in the process of doing it, they'll never be in a real fulfillment in life. You can have all the money you want. You'll never be able to fill up that vacuum with anything else in life than walking in the will of God. One of the very important things in fulfilling life and living a fulfilling life is that you and I have good encouragers. And so I want you to think for just a moment in your life, who is the most encouraging person in your personal life today? Who is the person who encourages you most? Put it this way, who is the person when you think about them, you just feel good on the inside, just thinking about them? You say, well, I don't have anybody like that. Then you're missing something in life. Every one of God's children need encouragers like that. That's part of living life to the fullest, because it's not going to be easy oftentimes. But if I have encouragers, those who are here encouraging me, that whole vast witness up there in heaven, which I can read about in the Word of God, I am certainly going to understand and begin to live life to the fullest with all those people who are cheering me on and cheering you on, wishing the best for you, wanting the best for you, and the greatest cheerer of all is the Lord Jesus Christ Himself. Well, there's a second thing involved, I think, in living life to the fullest, and I think it's found in this passage. Notice what he says now. Therefore, since we have so great a cloud of witnesses surrounding us, let us also lay aside every encumbrance. Now, the runner is going to dress down because he doesn't want anything to deter him with speed and reaching the goal. In the Christian life, we also have those encumbrances, those things that impede, those things that hinder us on our walk. Because as we're moving in the will of God, anything that hinders our keeping the pace with God and His will and His timing, which is so very important, anything that distracts my attention, gets me off course, gets me off on some detour, is an encumbrance. He says, lay it aside, Put it aside. Deal with it. Turn away from it and make it right between you and God. Now, you would think that this next phrase, he'd have put them all together. Look at this. He says, let us also lay aside every encumbrance and the sin which so easily entangles us. Now, to entangle means to get tripped up by something. Well, would not encumbrances and sins be the same? Not necessarily. An encumbrance is some...
2: P.O. Box 4900, Markham, Ontario, L3R 6G9.
1: And so when he says, and the sin which so easily entangles us, what is he referring to? First of all, if you'll notice, he doesn't say S-I-N-S, sins, but the sin which so easily entangles us. More than likely, and I wouldn't say this is true of everybody, but probably for most of us it's true, that is, Satan has one tool that is the most effective of all. It is the one that he usually at least can get a little leeway in our life if we're not careful. He says, dealing with this sin, laying aside this sin which so easily besets us, that is, there may be some particular weakness in your life. It may be doubt. It may be this issue of finances. It may be greed. It may be lust, whatever it might be. But it is an area in life in which we have to keep struggling with and fighting against. It's the one that somehow Satan, no matter what we do, he seems to be able to get a little toehold, a little edge every once in a while. He says we have to deal not only with these encumbrances, these things that are sort of subtle that may not be quite so evident, but he says sin, those things that we know to be deliberate, willful choices of disobedience to God. And he says it's the sin, if you'll notice, that so easily besets us. It's the one thing we seemingly can falter and fall to the most frequently or the most easily. If we're going to live our life to the fullest, we must deal with those things we have to struggle with, because it is those kind of things that will cause us to stumble and to fall and to fall off the track. It is those kind of things that cause us to begin to look out yonder instead of keeping our eye on the goal. And we want to get detoured. And sometimes it's things in a person's life. Their desire to have things, because things gives them a sense of worth and value. Things gives them a sense of acceptance. If they get enough things, they can make a big enough impression, then they'll be more accepted, and feeling more accepted, they'll feel more loved, and feeling more loved, they'll feel better about themselves, when all of that is a trap. Well, as we look and examine our lives, some things may not be quite so easy to walk away from and to deal with as others. And he says, this sin that so easily besets you, that may require strong self-discipline on our part. Just like the runner, he has to practice and practice and practice and practice and watch what they eat. And the self-discipline in order to win the race is extremely important. The same thing is true in the Christian life. And even though we say when you receive the Lord Jesus Christ as your personal Savior and He's living His life in and through you, that doesn't mean that we do not have to bring every area of our life under discipline, under the will and purpose and plan of God. And sometimes that's not easy to do. That's why he says, lay these things aside. We have to rely upon him and trust in him. And that's why you have to stay in the Word of God. What does God say about this? How did this work in someone else's life in the New Testament? How's it working in other people's lives? How does God give them victory in their life? And so there are things we have to bring under discipline in our life in order to live life to the fullest. But notice what else he says. He says, laying aside these encumbrances and the sin which so easily besets us, and let us run with endurance the race that is set before us. Now, to run with endurance implies that there are going to be hardships, trials, difficulties, adversities, and suffering. To endure means I must be steadfast and strong and be willing to stand against and in the face of all kinds of opposition or objects along the way that would trip us up or that would hinder us. And so he says, let us run this race with endurance. Now, when it comes to being a person of endurance, what does it say to us? Well, it says that you and I are willing to keep moving in the direction that God is leading us no matter what we face. We're not going to give up and quit because all of a sudden we're looking at something so steep and thinking, how can I ever climb this? or when it looks so deserted and empty and we think, why do I ever want to walk through this? Or when it becomes so dark that we don't see our way clear. Well, the person who is weak says, forget it. I give up. I quit. And this is why oftentimes you'll find people who used to come to church and used to be involved and used to serve the Lord and no longer do. And you say, well, whatever happened? Well, I don't know. Somehow it just wasn't working out for me and it didn't work for me. Listen, don't let anybody tell you it doesn't work. If they're talking about the Christian life not working, yes, it does. But we are the ones who don't work. And we're the ones who want to give up and quit. Surely it's going to be difficult. Surely it's going to be tough. But listen, when you and I learn to endure, we don't quit. We don't give up. No matter how dark, we keep moving. We'll have just enough light to keep us going. No matter how heavy, we keep moving. How treacherous, we keep our eyes open and we keep going. But we don't give up and we don't quit and we don't sit down to have a pity party and we don't turn around and want to go home because it's easier where we came from. And yet that is exactly what happens to a lot of people. That's why they are living in a backslidden condition, because they gave up when the going got tough. And they decided it was too tough and too rough. And therefore, they're just going to quit. Just forget it. Just decide they're just going to live their life the way they want to. They tried the Christian life and it didn't work. Well, maybe they didn't have enough encouragers. Maybe they didn't listen to their encouragers. They certainly didn't listen to those and those in the Scriptures. And you see, no matter how well someone does, someone else will do better. That's not the issue. I'm not running a race against someone else. I'm not in competition with somebody else's Christian life. The issue is, have I set my heart and mind to do the will of God? Am I walking in the will of God? Am I moving on in the Christian life? Am I growing in the Christian life? Every falter, every failure, every stumble, when you fall off the track, you get up and get going and keep moving. What happens? We learn to watch for those areas that can entangle us and those things that could cause us to be detoured. We learn to watch. We learn as we move along. For example, if you go back to this 36th verse in the 10th chapter, he says, "For you have need of endurance, so that when you have done the will of God, you may receive what is promised." What is he talking about? He's talking about what he knows is going to be absolutely essential in your life and my life, that we will go through difficult times. Now listen carefully. There are always going to be hard times, tough times, difficult times. Always going to be those kind of times, whether it's in your vocation, your relationships, your family, your finances. That doesn't make any difference. We're living in a sinful world. We've got three enemies, the flesh, the world, and the devil. It's not going to be easy. It will never be easy. But here's the difference. The difference in the people that God uses and the people somehow that seem to end up on the shelf are those who are willing to endure when everything in them says quit, give up, and forget it. Suppose the Apostle Paul had said, after he got beaten and stoned in Lystra, he said, well, suppose he'd have said, this is it, God. I mean, Father, thank you very much. No thanks. And suppose the Apostle Paul had decided to go home and just settle down and just relax and live life. And after all, I mean, he was saved. He knew he was saved. He had done his part. And suppose he'd have said, that's it. That's all I'm doing. I mean, enough beatings is enough. Enough being stoned is enough. I mean, after all, God, you don't expect me just to lay down my life. Oh, yes, he does. And you know what? He hadn't changed. You see, the people who've made a difference in your life and my life are the people who have endured, not people who floated along with everything going their way. It's the people who've been through the storms and got soaking, sopping wet in the desert and burned and in the streams where they almost drowned. In the difficult, in the hardship, he says, this Christian life, if you want to live life to the fullest, you learn to endure hardship. Then he says one other thing, and I want to close with this one in the next verse. He says, in this Christian life, if we're to live life to the fullest, we're to fix our eyes on Jesus, the author and perfecter of faith, who for the joy set before him endured the cross, despising the shame, and has sat down at the right hand of the throne of God. Now, what does he say? If we're going to live life to the fullest, we're to fix our eyes on Jesus. Now, let me say this and listen carefully. I don't care how low down you get, how despairing things look, how depressed, I mean, it doesn't make any difference how deep, dark, down in the gorges of life you find yourself. If you will focus your eyes upon the Lord Jesus Christ, I'm not going to say that always, instantly, it's all over and everything is wonderful. And you may go through a season that God allows you to be able to sense what it means to be down and discouraged and depressed and beaten down, in order to make us sensitive to people who live that way. But if you'll get your focus on Him, it won't take long till something happens in your thinking. When you focus your attention upon Him, what happens is you begin to think the way He thinks. You begin to see Him as He is. You are reminded of this loving, unconditional, loving Savior, this Lord, this Christ, this Jesus, who not only is in heaven, He's always there running with us. He is our traveling companion. He's our running companion, and He will never allow you and me to take a single step from the moment you received Jesus Christ as your Savior, when you were on the starting line the moment you were saved. I was 12 years of age. Not one single step have I ever taken that He was not living on the inside of me, standing by my side, moving ahead, moving behind, there to protect and to provide and to keep. If you and I are going to live this life to the fullest, I mean if we're going to live it to the fullest and enjoy it no matter what we're going through and whatever we're facing in life. You see, it has nothing to do with my external circumstances. If you and I are living in the center of God's will, that is, if we are committed to doing the will of God, we are committed for Him to working and molding in our life, then whatever storm He sends us through will be to His glory ultimately. Whatever difficulty and hardship and adversity and suffering He takes us through, what's He doing? He is building something within our life. What is He doing? He's building endurance. Now listen to this. Why does He build endurance in this storm? I'll tell you why. Because He knows He's going to allow another storm. And endurance here equips me for the endurance later. And that endurance is not only built and working in our life to equip us for the next storm, the next trial, and the next heartache, but it is also preparing us for more effective ministry. More effective ministry in other people's lives. More expanded ministry in someone else's life. And it makes no difference who you are. God has gifted you and God has talented you. And He has equipped you and He's in the process of equipping you to be a blessing to other people. And as you and I walk through the storms and we face the hardships and we get up after we have fallen, but we keep moving toward the goal and we do not allow anything nor anyone to divert our attention long from the goal that God has set for us. And so He says, fix your eyes on Jesus. You'll stumble and falter and fall, and you'll feel so unworthy and so guilty. Fix your eyes on Him. And when you fix your eyes on Him, you understand this loving Jesus who is your running companion just picked you up. He's the one who's whispering in your ear, you'll make it. Just keep going. It doesn't make any difference how tough it looks right now. You keep your focus on Me. I am your Savior, your Lord, your life. And all that you need in these moments in your life, I will be that to you with no exception. Think about this. Running a race and running in the energy of Almighty God. The psalmist said, I will go in the strength of the Lord my God. The 68th Psalm says, God commands our strength. He says, you'll mount up with wings like eagles. You'll run and not be weary. You'll walk and not grow faint or lose heart. What is this Christian life all about? The Christian life is all about living and doing the will of my Father. The Christian life is all about being conformed to the likeness of His Son. Everything else about the Christian life is secondary to that. The area you serve, how God works in your life and how He uses you in someone else's life, all that's secondary. If I'm going to live life to the fullest, I must get on the track that He has set for me and set as my goal. Not achievement and accomplishment in the eyes of the world, but to do the will of my Father and to be conformed to the likeness of His Son. Now, how does it all begin? Here's how it starts. It starts with your recognition that apart from God, your life has no sense of real, genuine purpose or meaning. It means you're not going anywhere. Once you receive Jesus Christ as your Savior, here's what He does. He not only forgives you of all of your sin, but He sets you in the right direction. You say, but you know, suppose I'm 40 years old. He takes you right where you are. Suppose I'm 70 years of age. He takes you right where you are. You just don't have as long to run. That's all. You don't have as long to run. You won't have as many battles to face. It may be a little tougher on you than someone who's been a Christian a long time. It doesn't make any difference. Now, the ideal will of God is that you be saved early in life. But suppose you aren't. Does that mean that God doesn't care? No. It means He'll take you anywhere you are, my friend. And if you will surrender your life to Him and tell Him, God, I've blown it. I've had it my way. I am coming to the cross. I'm trusting Jesus Christ to forgive me for my sins by His death at Calvary. I'm just turning my life over to You. He puts you on the track. The Spirit of God comes into your life to enable you, to guide you, to show you. The Lord Jesus Christ becomes your running companion. It starts with trusting Him as your Savior. And Father, we love You and praise You and thank You that You've not allowed us to run alone, but to run freely and to run with joy and a sense of contentment and a feeling of accomplishment, that You, our running companion, there to energize us every step of the way. And Father, how we do pray that many people today who've never even thought about what the Christian life is all about would understand that You're willing to put them on the track, Your predetermined, predestined track for their life. And I pray that many people would be willing to accept Your forgiveness for their sin and receive Jesus Christ as their personal Savior. That many would lay aside encumbrances, that many would deal with that particular sin, and that many would offer themselves that You could build endurance in their life so that all of us, Father, will become far more valuable vessels of Yours as we keep our focus upon the Lord Jesus and walk in His will. But we ask it in Christ's name. Amen.
2: 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Box 4900, Markham, Ontario, L3R6G9. 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
5: Today's scripture reading is Philippians chapter 1, verses 5 through 7. In view of your participation in the gospel from the first day until now, for I am confident of this very thing, that he who began a good work in you will perfect it until the day of Christ Jesus. For it is only right for me to feel this way about you all, because I have you in my heart, since both in my imprisonment and in the defense and confirmation of the gospel, you all are partakers of grace with me.
2: Every Christian's journey is unique, yet certain stages of growth should be common to all God's children. For example, the Lord wants to teach new followers basic principles as a foundation on which to build. He expresses these truths through other believers, His Word, and things that happen in our life. God allows us to serve Him. Christians were created to do good works, and this becomes evident as we glorify Jesus. The Lord lets us experience frustrated inadequacy. In other words, our Father brings us to the place where we realize we can achieve nothing of value without divine guidance and power. To make freedom a reality, the Father brings His children face to face with whatever holds them captive. God allows us to struggle through issues with His help, As we surrender to Him and seek His perspective, He works to liberate us. The Lord teaches us how to live the exchanged life. Our sinful nature has been crucified with Christ, and the Savior's life is expressed through us as we surrender to Him. By reflecting on these stages, you may recognize where God is currently working in your life. He is patient and faithful in His work of transformation. Surrender to the Holy Spirit today, asking Him to continue shaping you into the likeness of Jesus.
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2: Many years ago, First Baptist Church of Atlanta faced a difficult obstacle. Hear about Dr. Stanley's Joshua-like approach to this challenge in A Moment with Charles Stanley.
7: Well, we purchased all this property to build, and one fellow held out on us. So he had a little building right down the middle of the block, and he told me three times, no, he wasn't interested in selling. So I was in the particular room with my staff, and we were all praying, and so I was looking out the window for a few minutes, and I looked up and saw that building, and it's like the Lord said to me, do you remember Joshua? I said, oh, yes. I got so excited. So then I mentioned to the staff, and I thought about now, what are they going to think when I asked them to do what I was going to ask them? But I talked to them about it, and I said, look, here's what we're going to do. We're going to march around that block once a week for 6 weeks, and this was on a Tuesday, and I said, the seventh week, we're going to march around it seven times. We're going to do exactly what Joshua did. Nobody speaks, and we're not going to tell anybody. So I don't want you to go telling church members we march around the block. So we marched around it six times, and the seventh was some, I think it was in March, cold, windy, freezing day. We marched around it seven times. Nobody said a word. And about 3 months, this gentleman called me. He said, Dr. Stanley, are you still interested in this piece of property? I said, well, we might be. Anyway, we got it for a good price, and a few months later. So God's still in the business of working miracles if we'll just trust Him and obey Him. And sometimes we don't want to obey Him because we think, well, what will people think? That's not even the issue. And you'd think after a while we'd figure that out. It isn't an issue what people think. The issue is, what does God think, and what is obedience? Because the consequence of obedience is always good. And oftentimes what gets us in trouble is because it doesn't come when we think it ought to come. I could have said after 2 months, well, He's not going to sell it, but I didn't do that. I thought, God, we did exactly what You said do. Now we're going to trust You. It took about 3 months for Him to call me, and then about within the next 2 months, we had it.
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0: 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The Light. 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
1: Good morning. Here's what's making our news today, this Friday, the 29th of May. Danielle Smith and her cabinet have officially confirmed the wording and date for Alberta's October 19th separation referendum, asking voters to choose whether Alberta should remain a province of Canada or whether the province, the provincial government should begin the constitutional process toward a future binding referendum on separation. The vote itself will not be binding. Mail-in ballots will not be permitted. And Smith says that she will respect the outcome if either side wins by 50% plus one vote. The separation question will appear alongside nine other referendum questions dealing with immigration and constitutional issues. Prime Minister Mark Carney told business leaders in New York City that Canada strengthening ties with other countries would make it more independent, resilient, and ultimately a better ally to the United States, while encouraging greater Canada-U.S. cooperation in sectors like energy, automobiles, and critical materials amid stalled CUSMA talks and growing scrutiny over Canada's efforts to improve relations with China. Carney made the comments in a speech to the Economic Club of New York yesterday, making the case for a new relationship between Canada and the United States. A new report from the Aristotle Foundation for Public Policy in Calgary argues that expanding the House of Commons to 350 seats would help correct long-standing representation imbalances that leave Alberta, BC, and Ontario underrepresented compared to smaller provinces, despite major population growth over the past several decades. The study says provinces such as Prince Edward Island and other Atlantic provinces have significantly more MPs per capita, resulting in votes in some smaller provinces carrying far more weight in Parliament than those seats cast in Alberta, BC, or Ontario. The report says that Alberta has the least House representation among the provinces, with one member of parliament for every 135,057 residents. Prince Edward Island has one MP for every 44,820 residents. And Canada has dropped to 19th place in the latest Best Countries rankings from U.S. News & World Report after ranking 4th in 2024 and 2nd in 2023, though the decline is largely tied to a major change in methodology rather than a sharp deterioration in Canada's performance. The 2026 rankings relied on hard data from organizations such as the United Nations, World Bank, and Organizations for Economic Cooperation and Development, evaluating countries across categories including governance, health, infrastructure, environment, opportunity, culture, and economic development, instead of public perception surveys used in previous years. Number one on that list was Switzerland. Sandwiching Canada was the United States at 18th and South Korea at 20th. And that's our news. Weather-wise, we are looking at still a good day, still hot at 28 degrees and a 60% chance of showers.
0: It's impossible to know where you're going without appreciating the past. 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

That's the Weebs here on AM 700 The Light. I'm Les Moore. Let's get to our 60-second evil to go for today, taking a look at 1 Corinthians 15 once again, this time verses 55 through 57 that says, O death, where is your sting? O Hades, where is your victory? The sting of death is sin, and the sting of sin is the law, or the strength of sin is the law. But thanks be to God who gives us the victory through our Lord Jesus Christ. You know, death is pretty permanent. It ends physical life and it separates us from loved ones. I was just going for a walk last night in my mom's community and ran into a gentleman. We were chatting and he said, hey, are you going to see your mom? I said, yeah, I'm going to be going there in just a minute. He goes, tell her that my wife died today. And it was so shocking. And when I shared the news with her, she was shocked, of course. That's the nature of hearing about death. It's very shocking. Ultimately, it's also discouraging, and if you don't know the saving work of Jesus Christ on the cross, it's final. But the power of God raised Jesus from the grave. He is alive, and because Jesus lives, the Bible tells us that all believers in Him will live with Him in heaven. So Jesus' victory over death is our victory. Like Him, like Jesus, we can dismiss death and its power to destroy us because Jesus has actually destroyed it and offers eternal life to everyone who puts your personal faith in Him for salvation. That is beautiful. Praise God for that. Believe upon the Lord Jesus Christ and confess your sins to Him. Repent, you will be saved. That's victory, eternal life, forever in the presence of the loving God of heaven. And so I want to encourage you and remind you, these are not concepts or imagination. These are truths. Eternal life is available. Remember, O death, where is your sting? Hades, O Hades, where is your victory? The sting of death is sin, and the strength of sin is the law. But thanks be to God who gives us the victory through our Lord Jesus Christ.

0: Big day for us in the Moore household. Been planning for the better part of, say, 2 to 3 weeks for this very day. Graduation ceremonies and stuff for my daughter, followed by a barbecue at my mom's house, actually, and a bunch of guest family and things like that. And you know how it goes. The gown was bought. 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That's how early and how excited the girls get about getting that purchased. Well, I guess if you don't, they're slim pickings. And then hair and all that kind of stuff. It's almost like a wedding today for the girls and stuff. And when I drive away from the radio station and I see other high schools around town that my kids don't go to, and I see that they had their grad ceremonies earlier and things, everybody takes it very seriously. I was talking to my mom and I said, I don't remember my grade 12 grad being such a big deal. I mean, I remember it. I remember it felt like something important, but not, I don't think, as big as they take it now. I don't remember getting anything special, except, yeah, I guess I did get a tux for the dance and things like that. So maybe it was bigger than I realized, but it's so long ago that I don't quite remember. Anyhow, big day, excited, got lots of things to do to prep and do that for her. And I'm excited for it. It's a big deal. Yeah. We all remember when our kids went to kindergarten. And we took them there for the first day. And then grade one is also a very special day. Literally, I remember it like it was yesterday and how nervous my daughter was to go into class and things like that. And here she is graduating grade 12. Next year, we do it all over again. And we'll look forward to that too. But yeah, boy, life is short. It flies by. And that is why we always have to be living with purpose and intentionality, right? We can't just be meandering through life. It'll be over before we know it. And then we'll be accountable for the life that God's given us. And so I want to encourage you, be diligent in the things that are before you today. I love the fact that Jesus didn't say that we have to work for our salvation. He said the work that he's given us is to simply believe upon him, right? John tells us that, the Gospel of John. And so I encourage you today to be believing, be a person of faith, and be diligent, though, in the tasks and the things that God's given you to do, and don't grow weary in that well-doing. God is so good in terms of giving us things that are that we are able to do, but we got to do them. We got to be able to roll up the sleeves and do the very things he calls us to. So keep going, my friend, keep going.
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2: 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I've never met a Christian who was failing spiritually who was also studying the Bible diligently. 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
0: All right, so what kind of day are we looking at today? It's very warm outside right now, 19 degrees. Now, a normal low, like this time of the morning, would be about 6. We're sitting at 19. It's a crazy little weather pattern we have. We're looking at 27 degrees today for our high. 60% chance of showers is what Environment Canada is calling for. One of the other models is saying no chance of rain this morning. It's weird. How could it be so varied? Well, we will see. There are clouds in the sky, and we will see if it rains or not. I'm hoping it will not rain. I got some lawn work to do this morning, stuff like that. Anyway, as I mentioned, busy day for us. But we got your news coming up at the top of the hour. Some of the stories that we're looking at, and we are having some technical difficulties today, but we are looking at how Premier Danielle Smith and her cabinet have officially confirmed the wording and the date for Alberta's October 19th separation referendum. Prime Minister Mark Carney was in New York yesterday telling business leaders there that Canada and strengthening ties with other countries would actually make our relationship with the United States even better. And there's a new report from the Aristotle Foundation for Public Policy here in Calgary arguing that expanding the House of Commons to 350 seats would help correct the long-standing representation imbalances that leave our province, BC, and Ontario underrepresented. These stories and more coming up at the top of the hour. We'll go to traffic, see how things are moving currently there. Earlier, we were looking, and it seemed like everything was okay. Now, at this time of the morning, we are still okay. So things are flowing. Volume is light right now. Have a good, safe commute. If you want to report a problem that you see, feel free to give me a call or text, please. 403-249-7000.
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0: That is Blackhawk here on AM 700, The Light. I'm Les Moore. It's Friday. Hope you have a wonderful, wonderful day. You know, do you ever realize, now we have a listener who calls in, and she's probably listening right now. Good to have you listening there, Gigi. But she seems to be one who doesn't really compel herself to be all that up on, you know, computer technology and things like that. And I know other people like that too. They're not really interested in a smartphone. They don't necessarily want computers. They don't want to do all their banking online. They would go to the actual bank. They will actually go to the post office. They, you know, everything will be done like in person. And that's how I remember life too. I kind of like things that way. I know it's convenient with her little tap here, tap there. And sometimes it works really great and does make life more convenient. But when it doesn't work, oh, how things can get interrupted. And I'm having one of those kind of mornings where we are all so subject to technology here in the radio industry. A computer connection doesn't work, and all of a sudden your whole life goes upside down. Now, you wouldn't know that on your end because, well, you're just listening to the radio, and that's great. But I have so much respect for those who can keep the computers running and working and connected. And then, like I say, when it all goes great, excellent. But it's almost like one little digit's off or one little security thing's off, and they want some kind of verification. You're like, oh, and everything kind of goes belly up. So it's a funny world we live in with technology and computers and authenticators and IT and networks that are all speaking to one another. How they keep it all going, I don't know, because like I say, when one thing goes a little bit amiss, kind of upsets the entire apple cart, and then you got real problems. But in the meantime, we got what we need, which are great songs. We got some good programs coming up as well. And a quick reminder, our first one of those, 8:05 this morning with Back to the Bible Canada.
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3: 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Freedom from that old life, that old nature. And that kind of freedom was purchased by love.
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0: Warm morning, 19 degrees already at 6:48, and a quick look at traffic. Looks like things are okay right now. Flowing and no problems. So have a nice commute. Glad to spend some time with you this morning. Here's Brian Dirksen, and today on The Light.

0: 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Serving Calgary, Edmonton, and Red Deer. CJLI Calgary is AM 700. The Light. Now, here's what you need to know this morning. News, traffic, and weather. 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
1: Good morning. Here's what's making our news today, this Friday, the 29th of May. Danielle Smith and her cabinet have officially confirmed the wording and date for Alberta's October 19th separation referendum, asking voters to choose whether Alberta should remain a province of Canada or whether the province, the provincial government should begin the constitutional process toward a future binding referendum on separation. The vote itself will not be binding. Mail-in ballots will not be permitted. And Smith says that she will respect the outcome if either side wins by 50% plus one vote. The separation question will appear alongside nine other referendum questions dealing with immigration and constitutional issues. Prime Minister Mark Carney told business leaders in New York City that Canada strengthening ties with other countries would make it more independent, resilient, and ultimately a better ally to the United States, while encouraging greater Canada-U.S. cooperation in sectors like energy, automobiles, and critical materials amid stalled CUSMA talks and growing scrutiny over Canada's efforts to improve relations with China. Carney made the comments in a speech to the Economic Club of New York yesterday, making the case for a new relationship between Canada and the United States. A new report from the Aristotle Foundation for Public Policy in Calgary argues that expanding the House of Commons to 350 seats would help correct long-standing representation imbalances that leave Alberta, BC, and Ontario underrepresented compared to smaller provinces, despite major population growth over the past several decades. The study says provinces such as Prince Edward Island and other Atlantic provinces have significantly more MPs per capita, resulting in votes in some smaller provinces carrying far more weight in Parliament than those seats cast in Alberta, BC, or Ontario. The report says that Alberta has the least House representation among the provinces, with one member of parliament for every 135,057 residents. Prince Edward Island has one MP for every 44,820 residents. And Canada has dropped to 19th place in the latest Best Countries rankings from U.S. News and World Report after ranking fourth in 2024 and second in 2023, though the decline is largely tied to a major change in methodology rather than a sharp deterioration in Canada's performance. The 2026 rankings relied on hard data from organizations such as the United Nations, World Bank, and Organizations for Economic Cooperation and Development, evaluating countries across categories including governance, health, infrastructure, environment, opportunity, culture, and economic development, instead of public perception surveys used in previous years. Number one on that list was Switzerland. Sandwiching Canada was the United States at 18th and South Korea at 20th. And that's our news. Weather-wise, we are looking at still a good day, still hot at 28 degrees and a 60% chance of showers.
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Time for our devotional this morning. Read it again. From earlier today, we were looking at 1 Corinthians chapter 15. This time, verses 55 through 57, where the Bible says, "O death, where is your sting? O Hades, where is your victory? The sting of death is sin, and the strength of sin is the law. But thanks be to God who gives us the victory through our Lord Jesus Christ." So a reminder, death is pretty permanent, isn't it? It ends physical life, and it separates us from our loved ones, and ultimately it's discouraging. And if you don't know the saving work of Jesus Christ on the cross, death is final. But there's some good news. The power of God raised Jesus from the dead. He is alive, and because he lives, well, the Bible tells us all believers in him will live with him in heaven. That is a promise of the Bible. His victory over death is now our victory. So like Jesus, we can dismiss death and its power and the fear of it because Jesus has destroyed it and offers eternal life to everyone who puts their personal faith

in him for salvation. You got to know that this morning. Read 1 Corinthians, the whole chapter, chapter 15. You will be so enlightened about what God's plan for us is. Believe upon the Lord Jesus Christ. Confess your sins to him. Repent and you will be saved. And that is victory. That is eternal life forever in the presence of our loving God of heaven. And by the way, these are not concepts. These are truths, biblical truths, God's truths. Eternal life is available when you call out to him.

0: Friday, time for a little bit of humor, our Friday funny, with this guy, Jeff Allen, talking about golf carts. Take a listen.
1: I was in Sun City, the retirement community. You've been over there? Senior citizens drive golf carts, licensed by the state and everything. I only mention it because I saw one overturned in a ditch. See, you're as sick as I am, because that was... I saw it. That was my reaction, man. Some dude lost control of a golf cart, man. At what point do you just voluntarily give up the driver's license? I just walk into DMV and go, I quit. I can't even drive a golf cart, man. How'd you like to get the black box back from that accident? The pedal's stuck. I'm doing 11, no 12. I'm up to 14. I can't hang on. Tell the wife I love her. Gotta be great for the cops. They can just run next to it. Come on, pull it over, man. What are you doing? 7? Pull it over. What's the hurry? What's the hurry?
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4: When it's time to say no, how can you say it without offending anyone? I'm Mary Lohman of The Christian Working Woman, and this week I've talked about the difficulty many of us have with saying no. But as we close this topic today, I want to talk about the best way to say no. None of us like to disappoint people. We want to be cooperative and helpful, and saying no is not easy because we know it is not what the other person wants to hear. But when you know it is the right thing to do, you just must be assertive and courageous enough to look them in the eye and in a kind way say no. I think you need to give some explanation, but not too much. When you keep defending your no response, it shows a lack of confidence in your decision. Remember, it is not likely that your no will be happily received, so don't have unrealistic expectations. But soften the blow as much as possible, empathize where you can, offer alternative suggestions if you can. But make your no a true and understandable no, not a wishy-washy, wimpy response. Be sure you've prayed about it, that you have your own emotions under control, that your reasons for saying no are pure, not selfish, and think in advance of what words you will lose, words that make it as palatable as possible. Proverbs says, sweetness of speech increases persuasiveness, so choose your words carefully. In her booklet on saying no without guilt, Alice Freiling says, men and women who are humble enough not to take themselves too seriously are free to say no as well as to say yes. That's a good word for us all as we close this topic this week. Don't take yourself too seriously and be humble enough to say no when you know it's the right thing to do. Have you ever discovered the gift of praying with other Christian working women? Through our Anchored ministry, women are building relationships and growing in their faith as they pray together. You can learn more and connect with your Anchored community on our website at christianworkingwoman.org. I will testify to you that praying with other women or men on a regular basis is a wonderful way to strengthen your walk with the Lord. So I encourage you to be a part of Anchored. It's been wonderful to have you with me this week. Thanks for tuning in. I hope you'll join me next week for The Christian Working Woman.
5: 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That's what Gen Z workers will have to become. Professional stability has rarely been a guarantee, but those starting out today are projected to hold twice as many roles as previous generations did in the course of their careers. The Wall Street Journal reports that about 42% of recent college grads today have jobs that don't require degrees. That's a high number. And as artificial intelligence increasingly permeates most workplaces, it isn't difficult to see how Gen Zers will likely face massive changes and upheaval. Their ability to adapt and rotate into new fields may be the most critical skill of all. 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
0: All right, very warm morning. We're sitting at 18 degrees. We're almost a hot spot of Canada. Nationwide already, 20 degrees in another part of Alberta at standard. That's the hot spot of the nation right now. But very warm for this time of the morning. Details of your five-day forecast coming up. Here are your news headlines. We'll tell you these stories as well in detail at 8 o'clock, our premiere. And our cabinet have officially confirmed the wording and date for Alberta's October 19th separation referendum, asking voters to choose whether Alberta should remain a province of Canada or whether the provincial government should begin the constitutional process toward a future binding referendum on separation. Our Prime Minister was in New York City yesterday and says that Canada strengthening ties with other countries would make it more independent, resilient, and a better partner for an ally for the United States. A new report from the Aristotle Foundation for Public Policy in Calgary argues that expanding the House of Commons to 350 seats would help correct long-standing representation imbalances in our nation. And Canada has dropped to 19th place in the latest Best Country rankings from U.S. News and World Report after ranking fourth in 2024 and second in 2023. Haven't brought any sports your way this morning. We've been having some technical difficulties, but I can tell you, Carolina Hurricanes, Montreal Canadiens, they're going to face off this evening in Game 5 of their best-of-seven Eastern Conference Finals. The Canes are up 3-1. We'll look to advance and clinch tonight. Montreal is saying, hey, it's not over till it's over. Canada beat the United States 4-0 in the rematch of the U.S.-Canada rivalry. It wasn't the same Olympic squad, but still a good NHL squad on both sides. Canada took that one. A sad story out of the NHL. Now, Claude Lemieux, a four-time Stanley Cup champion, a very gritty player, clutch playoff performer, has died at the age of 60. He played 21 seasons, included championships with Montreal Canadiens, New Jersey, the Colorado Avalanche as well. Now, he made a public appearance carrying the torch in before the game, the Habs game, on Monday, and was in good, you know, health, everything. Reports are he has taken his own life, sadly, and so they're reminding everybody about mental health and the need to reach out if in need. And we got more sports for you coming up at 8:03. Our condolences to his family. In traffic right now at 7:31, taking a quick look at our traffic map, it looks like, well, earlier we were free and clear of any problems, and we now currently see two in the last 20 minutes or so. Eastbound Glenmore Trail and 14th Street sees a collision there. And also further east from that, westbound 50th Avenue and 25th Street Southeast, a collision. That is blocking the right-hand lane. So that's what we're aware of now. Feel free to give me a call or text if you want to report something else. 403-249-7000.
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Amen. That's Matt Redman here on AM 700, The Late. The Lord is my rock, my fortress, and my Savior. My God is my rock in whom I find protection. He is my shield, the power that saves me, and my place of safety. Some wonderful words of worship. Psalm 18, verse 2. Here's Phil Wickham here on The Late.

0: That's Phil Wickham here on AM 700 The Light. I'm Les Moore. Today, the 29th of May, is kind of a special day. Now, I read a book that was given to me at Christmas time. Our family, not just mine, our extended family gift was to be a book this year. So somebody, we all took a year picking what the theme was going to be, and the one who picked in the Christmas of 2025 said it must be a book. So the book I got was called Into Thin Air by John Krakauer, and it was about the Everest ascent that he made with a team, and I think seven people were lost in that one, lost in terms of they lost their life as storm came up. It's a very compelling book, and he's spoken about it many times, and I believe that was on the 11th of May, and he survived, of course. But that got me so interested in Everest, and so today's a special day if you're one who also is, you know, whether you be a mountaineer or somebody who's just interested in the Himalayas or Everest itself, because 11:30 in the morning on May 29th, 1953, Edmund Hillary of New Zealand and Tenzing Norgay, he was a Sherpa from Nepal, became the first people confirmed to have reached the summit of Mount Everest. The first time, 29,035 feet above sea level. Apparently the night before, very tough night at 27,900 feet before they made that final push. And when they got there, Hillary shook Norgay's hand in what he called good Anglo-Saxon fashion. Norgay clasped his partners and hugged them and pounded them on the back. They had only 15 minutes of oxygen left at that height. They stayed for the 15 minutes and then took some photographs, and then they came on down. And so he got a medal, Hillary did. And what kind of endures beyond that and being famous for having been the first to do this, well, he was troubled by the poverty and the lack of schools that he had seen in Nepal's Sherpa community. So he founded the Himalayan Trust in 1960, spent the next 47 years returning to Nepal, building schools and hospitals and more infrastructure there. Very remote mountain areas, little villages that are there, and now they have schools and hospitals, thanks to Hillary. He said those years of quiet work in Nepal were far more important to him than, you know, the hour and 15 minutes he spent on top of the world. He died in 2008, and today, May 29th, is observed internationally as Everest Day. And so, I don't know, maybe you're listening to me, maybe you've ascended that great mountain. I don't know, but interesting day in history.
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2: 1 Peter 2:2 says, like newborn babes, crave spiritual milk that you may grow. 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Psalm 119 says, revive me according to your word. In fact, the way that a doctor can tell if someone is healthy or not is by checking their appetite. And in the same way, a growing Christian will be a hungry Christian, someone who is hungry for the Word of God.
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It's Darrell Evans here on AM 700. The light, I'm Les Moore. We got a nice warm day today. Probably going to see a little bit of rain, but tomorrow, cloudy, and we're going to get socked in with some rain starting, tomorrow and through the weekend. If you're looking for an indoor activity to do with your kids or grandkids, could I recommend maybe Storybook Theater? We used to go there all the time when our kids were little, and they always enjoyed that. So did I. And you get inside and do something different. Instead of watching a screen or a movie, you can watch live theater. They're showing Shrek the Musical right now. That runs from 7 to 9:30. You can get more details online. Lots going on for kids this weekend, actually. Here, there, and everywhere if you just check on what is going on online. Here's Casting Crowns. One.

0: 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CJLI Calgary is AM 700. The Light. Now, here's what you need to know this morning. News, traffic, and weather on AM 700, The Light.
1: Good morning. It's 18 degrees. Yeah, 18 at 8 o'clock. I'm Wes Moore, and here's what's making our news today, this Friday, the 29th of May. It's brought to you by your friends at My Professionals Law Office. Danielle Smith and her cabinet have officially confirmed the wording and date for Alberta's October 19th separation referendum, asking voters to choose whether Alberta should remain a province of Canada or whether the provincial government should begin their constitutional process toward a future binding referendum on separation. The vote itself will not be binding. Mail-in ballots will not be permitted, and Smith says that she will respect the outcome if either side wins by 50% plus one. The separation question will appear alongside nine other referendum questions dealing with immigration and constitutional issues. Prime Minister Mark Carney told business leaders in New York City yesterday that Canada's strengthening ties with other countries would make it more independent, resilient, and ultimately a better ally to the United States, while encouraging greater Canada-U.S. cooperation in sectors like energy, automobiles, and critical minerals amid stalled CUSMA talks and growing scrutiny over Canada's efforts to improve relations with China. Carney made the comments in a speech to the Economic Club of New York yesterday, making his case for a new relationship between Canada and the U.S. A new report from the Aristotle Foundation for Public Policy in Calgary argues that expanding the House of Commons to 350 seats would help correct longstanding representation imbalances that leave Alberta, BC, and Ontario underrepresented compared to smaller provinces, despite major population growth over the past several decades. The study says provinces such as Prince Edward Island and other Atlantic provinces have significantly more MPs per capita, resulting in votes in some smaller provinces carrying far more weight in Parliament than those cast in Alberta, BC, or Ontario. The report says Alberta has the least House representation among the provinces, with one member of parliament for every 135,000 residents. PEI has one MP for every 44,000 residents. And Canada's dropped to 19th place in the latest Best Countries rankings from U.S. News and World Report after ranking 4th in 2024 and 2nd in 2023. Sandwiching us is United States at 18 and South Korea at 20th. Number one was Switzerland. And that's our news. Some sports in a moment. A quick look at our traffic scene once again. Same two problems. Eastbound Glenmore Trail and 14th Street. There's a collision there, calling it a minor incident. And off the beaten path, westbound 50th Avenue and 25th Street, another collision. And that's all we're aware. Feel free to give me a call or text if you want to report something else. 403-249-7000. Carolina Hurricanes, Montreal Canadiens face off this evening. Game five of their best of seven. Canes are up 3-1. Macklin Celebrini scored again. Sidney Crosby netted his first. And Jet Greaves stopped 34 shots as Canada beat the United States 4-0 in a rematch of the Olympic final to advance to the semifinals at the Ice Hockey World Championships and will now face Finland in the semis. The other semi sees two surprising teams, Switzerland taking on Norway after the Swiss beat Sweden, surprisingly, and Norway downed Latvia. Former NHL star Claude Lemieux, a four-time Stanley Cup champ, known for his gritty style and clutch playoff performances, has passed away at the age of 60. Word is that he took his life. In the NBA, Victor Wembanyama had 28 points, 10 rebounds, and 3 blocks as the San Antonio Spurs sent the Western Conference Finals back to Oklahoma City for a Game 7, routing the Thunder 118-91. Game 7 is tomorrow night in Oklahoma City, with the winner hosting the New York Knicks Wednesday night to open the NBA Finals. The Edmonton Elks are hosting the Calgary Stampeders this evening for Week 3 of the preseason. Kickoff goes at 7 o'clock. And lastly, the Jays beat the Orioles 2-1 yesterday. That's our sports news. Weatherwise, we're looking at, it depends on which model you're looking at. Environment Canada is calling for a 60% chance of showers today with the risk of a thunderstorm, a high of 27. And then rain to sock in tomorrow, 15, rainy 9 Sunday, more rain 13 Monday, and periods of rain 12 degrees on Tuesday. Right now, it's mostly cloudy, 18 degrees at 8:04. And that's it for me. I'm Les Moore. God bless you. Have a wonderful day and weekend. Lord willing, talk to you again come Monday. Here's Back to the Bible Canada.
2: Hi, this is Ben Lowell, and this is Back to the Bible Canada with Dr. John Neufeld. Today, we're continuing our series, Living the Truth, with a message titled, Christian Slaves. So turn in your Bibles to 1 Timothy chapter 6, verses 1 to 2, as we join Dr. Neufeld now.
3: 1 Timothy 6, 1-2, which says, "Let all who are under a yoke as bond servants regard their own masters as worthy of all honor, so that the name of God and the teaching may not be reviled. Those who have believing masters must not be disrespectful on the ground that they are brothers. Rather, they must serve all the better, since those who benefit by their good service are believers and beloved. Teach and urge these things." Now, before I deal with the problem of slavery and the apparent scandal that the New Testament urges slaves to submit to their masters, let's start by understanding our passage in context. 1 Timothy chapter 5 and then on to chapter 6 are chapters that deal with the internal life of the church. We've dealt with how people are to treat each other, and then we've gone on through a lengthy passage regarding widows. Then the way in which a congregation is to think about and treat their pastors. That was in chapter 5, but lest we think that the internal life of the church is the only concern in chapter 5, let's remember that looming over the entire book is the idea that the church of Jesus is the pillar and buttress of truth to the world. The church alone can bring the gospel of Jesus to the world. But if the church is not behaving in a way that the church is intended for her to behave, well, then her witness falls down and the world can't hear the gospel. And so proper behavior in the household of God is what is necessary for the church to continue to proclaim Christ. Now, chapter 6 begins with a word to Christian slaves. Now, this is very important. It's not as if 1 Timothy 6, verse 1 is a word about slavery in the world, and it's an instruction that slave owners can use to justify slavery and to force slaves to submit to their harsh demands no matter what they are. You know, keep that in mind. The book is about how to make the gospel available to the world, and we're going to return to that. Well, good. So now let's talk about slaves and slavery. It's difficult to come up with accurate numbers, but in my own reading, I've read estimates, you know, ranging from about one-third to one-half of all the people living in the Roman Empire were, in fact, slaves. And so since the Church of Jesus often reached out to the poor and the marginalized, one would have to imagine that a large part of the church was comprised of slaves. They were slaves when they heard the gospel, and now being in Christ, they no doubt wondered what to do with their slavery now that they were called sons and daughters of God. And to carry on with the context, Paul will move from the matter of slavery to a renewed warning about false teachers, and then he will move on to have words to speak to those who are wealthy. Now, overall, Paul is concerned with how the dynamic inside the church will impact her ability to reach the outside world with the gospel. And so, as always in this book, Paul is concerned that Christian behavior reflect well on the watching world. Well, very good. Let's get back to the matter of the scandal. If Paul's concern is that slaves behave in such a way that they give no ground for accusation that the teaching of the gospel should not be reviled, well, it would seem that one way to do that is for slaves to treat their masters with honor. Rather than lead a revolutionary movement to eradicate slavery, the Bible seems to do the opposite. It's asking slaves to knuckle under.

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1: And years ago, and even further back, you know, to the Old Testament, when Moses gave the law some 3,500 years ago. I mean, all those time periods in history have very different outworkings and definitions of what is meant by slavery. So let's start then by identifying what we think about when we think about slavery today. I will say we typically think about two things. First, we tend to think about the scourge of African slavery in the Western world, especially in the 1600s and 1700s. And second, we tend to think about human trafficking in the world today. So let's start with the tragedy of the African slave trade. As far as we know, slavery was introduced to the North American continent in the year 1619. It was a privateer ship, or a pirate ship, that brought 20 enslaved Africans to the shore in Jamestown, Virginia, which was then a British colony. And over time, the slave trade flourished, captured by their own countrymen in Africa and sold to European traders. Slaves were sent to Europe and North America. And in case you didn't know it, yes, Canada did have slaves, that is, before we became a nation, but we were under British rule. Slavery was abolished in the British Empire in 1834, ending slavery here as well. And of course, as we know, the U.S. fought a civil war ending slavery in 1865, some 30 years later. But along the way, over some 250 years of African slavery, it had been a brutal business. Harriet Beecher Stowe's moving book, Uncle Tom's Cabin, painted a picture of cruelty that shocked the senses. And several things need to be remembered about the North American and European African slavery experience. Slavery was ethnic. Many felt that Africans were an inferior race, and so it was, at its very roots, not just slavery, but it was institutional racism. And furthermore, African slavery was overwhelmingly cruel. Slaves were not permitted to read and so were kept in a permanent inferior status. Slaves' living conditions were often horrific. One wouldn't keep an animal in that way. The rights of slaves were non-existent, and so they were easily beaten. Women were often raped without any appeal to law. Slavery was overwhelmingly racist, and so much so that many whites honestly believed in the superiority of the white race. And so when we in our world think of slavery, that's what we tend to think about. But we also think about human trafficking, including the sex trade, in which young girls are often kidnapped and sold in financial desperation. Their innocence is plundered and their lives are destroyed. The U.S. State Department says that there are still over 100 countries in the world today that have some form of slavery. Forms of modern slavery include forced child labor, forced marriage, commercial sexual exploitation, bonded labor, and forced recruitment into revolutionary military groups. We hear of young teenagers captive and forced to become killers. And so from that vantage point, it seems quite reasonable and proper to ask the question, how in the world could the Bible command slaves to submit to their masters? Of course, in many cases, that was the only option. But to make it a biblical command, well, that seems oppressive and cruel. But of course, as is often the case, we start from our contemporary experience and then read that back into the scripture. And that should not be so. So let's start from the ancient perspective. It is true that the Mosaic Law, some 350 years old now, did allow for slavery. Slavery is an ancient practice, and Israel inherited it, what the ancient world thought was acceptable. But the Old Testament made laws around slavery, and here's one that might surprise you. Exodus 21, verse 2 says, "When you buy a Hebrew slave, he shall serve you 6 years, and in the seventh he shall go out free for nothing." Now, there already it sounds very different from African slavery. African slavery was either for life, or if one could have someone purchase their freedom, that was grace. But here for Hebrew slaves, slavery could not go on for more than 6 years. However, there were cases where a slave might want to remain in the house of his or her master. You know, in that case, there was a procedure to allow for that. Does that sound strange? You know, a slave might say, "I'm treated very well. My lifestyle is better than I could find somewhere else." And furthermore,

0: There were laws governing the treatment of slaves. Exodus 21, 26 and 27 says, "When a man strikes the eye of his slave, male or female, and destroys it, he shall let the slave go free because of his eye. If he knocks out a tooth of his slave, male or female, he shall let the slave go free because of his tooth." And so slaves were protected from abuse by the law. The Old Testament never considered slaves to be lesser human beings, and it gave them the same protection that it would give a free man. Oh, but that leads to a question. How did a person end up in slavery? Well, there are a number of ways, but by far the most common was indebtedness. You know, another reason was that a destitute person might become so destitute that they would sell themselves to slavery. And still another was punishment for a crime. But that's not what we think about today.
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0: There were Old Testament rules regarding the purchase of slaves who were captives of war. These were slaves that were not Israelites, and I won't have time to discuss this. But let's fast forward to the world of the first century, the world in which Paul gave orders for Christians to obey their masters. What was slavery like in the Roman world? Well, that's a question that's not easily answered. A number of historians have pointed out that slavery in the Roman world could be a very brutal business. But others have also pointed out that under Caesar Augustus, a great many laws had been put into effect that did provide protection for slaves. Again, we don't have time to get into the details, but we do notice that the text we've read begins with the words, "Let all who are under the yoke as bondservants or slaves." Paul agrees, it is a yoke. But the term yoke should not conjure up an image of abuse. Rather, a yoke refers to labor in which the one under the yoke is being directed by someone else. That person is under someone else's authority. They don't have the freedom to quit or to sue for better work conditions. You know, in some ways, you might think of the economic yoke that people bear today. Let's say a person has a family, but he also has debts. Quitting his job, that's not an option. He might feel the same yoke as an ancient slave might feel, but I'm getting ahead of myself. Let's get back to Roman slavery. This is a difficult enterprise to describe. Yeah, great many slaves lived in very difficult conditions, but we also know of a great many slaves who were highly educated. Some were physicians, others ran businesses for their masters, and still others were philosophers and teachers. Some slaves lived in very expensive houses that were their own and lived lives that free men could never even dream of. And yet, horribly, some slaves were forced to participate as gladiators killing one another for sport to a bloodthirsty crowd. All of that to say, there is not one picture that should come to mind when we think of slaves in the ancient world. Again, like in the Old Testament, Roman slavery came out of a wide variety of situations. Sometimes people became slaves because they were a part of the defeated armies of Rome. Instead of being executed, they're sold as slaves. Still others became slaves because they'd broken the law. Others, as we've seen before, were indentured slaves who were in slavery until their full debt was paid off. And still others sold themselves into slavery. And then there were those who were kidnapped and sold into slavery. Paul mentions this last group back in 1 Timothy 1 verse 10 when he spoke of enslavers. He said these people were unholy and profane, ungodly sinners. I hope you're beginning to capture an image of slavery which is not one-dimensional, nor an image that resembles the horrors of the African slave trade. This is different. But even so, even if a great many slaves basically held down a job as we would think of it today and had a reasonable standard of living and could have a family and live out a normal life, and yet, should not the New Testament have spoken against slavery and this form of economic oppression? See, if the Apostle Paul had carried on a crusade against slavery as a system, well, it would have resulted in economic chaos, and it would have branded the Christian movement as subversive and a revolutionary system. Very few would have heard the saving message of Jesus and his call to be reconciled to the Father. Instead, Christianity would have been understood only politically, and that was the danger. The message of the gospel would have been lost. However, does the New Testament ignore the difficulties of being a slave? Well, hardly. We might think of that one chapter book in the New Testament, the book of Philemon. It's a short letter written by Paul to a Christian slave owner, a man named Philemon, and yeah, you heard me right, he was a Christian slave owner. He has a slave by the name of Onesimus. And Onesimus has run away, and Paul came upon him in Rome, and he won him to faith in Christ. And with that, Paul sends Onesimus back to Philemon. And yes, you did hear me right. Paul sent this slave back to his master. But the letter of Philemon is utterly countercultural. Listen to what Paul says in Philemon 15 and 16. He writes, "For this perhaps is why he was parted from you for a while, that you might have him back forever, no longer as a bondservant, but more than a bondservant, as a beloved brother, especially to me, but how much more to you, both in the flesh and in the Lord." That was the miracle of the New Testament. For the first time, the world was hearing that Christian slaves and their Christian masters were brothers and sisters in Christ of one family together, and that changed everything. They were not slave and master. They were brothers and sisters in one family. You know, it's been commented on more than one occasion that under such circumstances, slavery as an oppressive institution was destined to die. Now then, having said that, let's get back to slaves obeying their masters. The theologian R.C.H. Lenski has written, "If a Christian slave dishonored his master in any way by disobedience, by acting disrespectfully, but speaking shamefully of his master, the worst consequence would not be the beating he would receive, but the curses he would cause his master to hurl at this miserable slave's God, his religion, and the teaching he had embraced." So that is what this new religion teaches its converts. Instead of bringing honor to the true God and the gospel, this slave would bring about the very opposite, to the devil's delight. And that brings us back to what Paul is saying in this book. He wants the behavior of believers to be such that the gospel is unhindered. Now, I suppose I might also add here that the Christian faith had no power in that day to change slavery. Christianity had no political power. But given time, as the gospel grew, an entire institution of slavery would end. And so that's the explanation of verse 1. "Let all who are under the yoke as bondservants regard their own masters as worthy of all honor, so that the name of God and the teaching may not be reviled." We might then apply that to our situation. Whomever you work for, make sure that your attitude toward your employer is such that when they think about your faith in your God and the gospel you proclaim, that there's no reason at all to curse Jesus. May your attitude at work be such that people say, "Well now, if that's what Jesus does for those who work for a living, let's have more Christians. It's good for the economy, but in so doing, let the gospel be heard loud and clear." Now then, Paul's not done, because there is another issue. If the Christian gospel was such that it ultimately leveled the playing field between slaves and masters, then it might be that once a slave saw that he had a Christian master, he might well say, "Well, if that's the case, I no longer have to be in submission to him. After all, we're equals. If he tells me what needs to be done, well, then I'll tell him what needs to be done. He's not my boss. He's my brother." And interestingly enough, in that regard, Christian tradition teaches us that in the case of Onesimus, the runaway slave, in due time, Onesimus became a bishop in the ancient church. For among the Christians, a slave could rise to be a leader of God's people, and that was the glorious nature of the Christian faith. But these wonderful and glorious truths of the gospel might be misunderstood. Imagine the conflict between slave and free if the master of his business could no longer take leadership in his work. What if the realization that there's level ground before the cross led to chaos in the workplace? And again, this is so easily transferred to our situation. If you have a Christian boss, you have to do what he says. Aren't you brothers? And if you are, what right does he have to tell you what to do? And against this background and the realization for potential abuse, Paul writes to clarify any misunderstandings. Look again at verse 2. Those who have believing masters must not be disrespectful on the ground that they are brothers. Rather, they must serve all the better, since those who are benefited by their good service are believers and beloved. Teach and urge these things. In other words, if you're working hard for your non-Christian master, ensuring that the name of Jesus is not libeled, then think that when you have a Christian master, you should work all the harder. Well, because those who are benefited by the work of the slave is their Christian master. Imagine what happens when a Christian business person or a Christian company owner prospers. Well, you might say, well, I guess they're getting richer. Well, that might be. But what happens when a faithful Christian becomes rich? As we get to the end of 1 Timothy, we'll see that Paul has some very clear instructions to the wealthy as to what they are to do. If wealthy Christians actually take the gospel seriously, then that wealthy Christian will make sacrificial giving not just a priority, but as a calling from God, a sacred obligation. And so when a Christian employee works extra hard for a Christian boss, that employee will have a wonderful privilege of partnershiping in the advancement of the gospel. Paul says those who are benefited by the extra work of the believing slave, those are believers. Think of it. That employer is one in Christ's family with the slave. Why wouldn't you want to benefit him or her?
1: John, thanks so much for your message. You know, it's been pretty in-depth, but what would you say to people, or what could people say to others that say the Bible supports slavery?
0: Well, I think the first thing that we need to respond is to say, no, it does not. And then I think we might be able to say to someone, would you like to go through some Bible passages and let me help to show you how those that you might consider to be a pro-slavery passage is anything but that. So I would think that we should look to engage in a dialogue, but if no dialogue is called for and just a very simple answer, I think the simple answer is no, it does not. In fact, the Bible levels the ground so that slaves and masters are on solid ground together.
1: Thanks so much, John. And remember to join us again next week as we continue our series, Living the Truth, right here on Back to the Bible Canada, Bible teaching you can trust. The gospel isn't just a message, it's the power of God to save. Paul said it himself in Romans 1:16, and that truth still changes lives today. At Back to the Bible Canada, that's at the heart of everything we do. 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
3: It's time for a little fun. I'm celebrating a pretty big birthday real soon, so the thought of making you laugh at my ripe old age brings me great joy. After all, I am turning 48, I think. Maybe it's more. But age is just a number, they say. My grandson asked, "How old are you, Grandpa?" I told him. He said, "I don't know that number." Neither do I. Some people my age jog and mountain climb. I feel good just getting my leg through my underwear without losing my balance. Can I say that? I've got some great and godly friends who help me laugh by sending me very disturbing birthday cards. Another year older, our thoughts are with you at this difficult time. Happy birthday to a guy who can remember his childhood phone number but can't remember a password he created yesterday. Another birthday? Weren't you old enough last year? Ah, cards. Well, one of the great joys of being a believer in Jesus is that we have a purpose at every stage of life. Job 32:7 says, "Those who are older should speak, for wisdom comes with age." It's a great joy to still have a voice and be speaking all over the country. But whatever your age, life can get serious. Some of us have deadlines and meetings, and we're acquiring ulcers and late-onset hemorrhoids. Keeping Laugh Again vibrant and alive has me busier than a church fan in August. So it's time we relax a little and laugh. Where better to turn than to children, who, I'm told, laugh 200 times a day? We adults laugh about 4 times a day, so let's try catching up a little with these knee slappers I've been collecting. My grandson Ezra said, "Mom, I've got an owie, and only a cookie can make it better." A 3-year-old pulled out a chessboard from a storage box and said to his mom, "I haven't played this in years." He was 3. A dad overheard his 11-year-old daughter record her voicemail greeting. "Hi, you've reached my voicemail. When you hear the beep, hang up and send me a text." Oh, wow, that's the next generation. One mom wrote, "My 4-year-old learned all about wrinkles today after she asked me where I got my forehead stripes." Forehead stripes. I have a few. Another mom asked her 5-year-old to share her grapes with her brother. Her daughter said, "I haven't figured out how to do that yet," and carried on eating the grapes. "Mom, where are your dirty clothes?" 10-year-old, "On the floor." "Mom, where should they be?" 10-year-old, "On the floor where you can't see them." Shauna and her husband have a 3-year-old who believes the whole world revolves around her. One night when her daddy was out socializing, she asked her mom what he was doing. Mom told her he was having fun with his friends. She was shocked and replied, "He can't be having fun there when I'm here." Brenda was writing in her journal at the kitchen table while her grandson, age 10, sat eating his cereal. He watched her writing in cursive, then said, "You should learn how to print. Nobody's ever going to be able to read that." A time for one more. Stacy's 4-year-old daughter was sitting in an adjacent room and sneezed. After a brief pause, a little voice came from the room. "Isn't anyone going to bless you, me?" I love that. It's a good question, isn't it? Well, here are 3 words that no one seems to mind when we use. My wife met Burton Cummings of the Guess Who, a rock and roll icon, on a flight, got a picture with him and said, "God bless you." Burton said, "You too." See how many times you can say it today. Do it with a smile and great joy. Now, go make someone's day. Oh, and God bless you, my friend.
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0: I've said it before, there's really no pain like family pain. Welcome to Through the Bible with Dr. J. Vernon McGee. As the Bible bus rolls into Genesis 27, we're given a glimpse of life behind the front door of a troubled home. If you're a parent, you already know, this may be one of the hardest roles you'll ever have. Every day brings decisions, both big and small, and we need God's wisdom to navigate them, especially if our desire is to help our children walk with the Lord. In this study, we're going to see one clear lesson from Isaac and Rebecca, not something to follow, but something to avoid, because it leads to deep and lasting hurt. As you find your seat and get settled, here's a letter from a listener in Africa. I am a Muslim woman and a mother. I want to share what I have experienced the first time I listened to your program. I was doing my daily chores at home when I decided to change the radio station. As if guided by divine intervention, I came across a program in Pular. Hearing my mother tongue immediately caught my attention, and I stopped to listen. I didn't know the program, and I had no idea how deeply it would touch my heart. From the very first moments, I felt something special. The explanations were simple and clear, given without judgment. I felt understood even though I was just listening at home. That day, I knew I needed to keep listening. The speaker didn't impose anything, but gently guided and brought inner peace. I felt calm, as if a heavy weight had been lifted. For the first time, I felt questions mattered and that there were answers that could nourish my heart and mind. Now I never miss the program. It has become an important time of reflection and learning for me. It helps me understand life and myself. I'm convinced I'm on the right path. Well, God is certainly good. And if you'd like to join us in praying for this mother and for millions of others who have the opportunity to catch the Bible bus in more than 250 languages around the world, just sign up for our world prayer team over at ttb.org. 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In Canada, Box 25325, London, Ontario, N6C6B1. 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Let's pray. Heavenly Father, we come to your word ready to hear from you. Would you open our eyes to your truth and then draw those who don't yet know you to yourself? In Jesus' name, amen. Open your Bible now to Genesis 27 as we go through the Bible with Dr. J. Vernon McGee.
1: Now today, friends, our study brings us to the 27th chapter of the book of Genesis. And if you have your Bible and will turn there, it'll make it more meaningful to you. And if you use our notes and follow along with them. Now, this chapter has as its theme Jacob and Rebekah conniving to get the blessing of Isaac for Jacob, which blessing old Isaac intended for Esau. But you see, Jacob wanted the blessing of his father, and he knew God had promised his mother that the elder would serve the younger, and the blessing was his already. He did not believe God. Rebekah's mother did not believe God. And evidently Isaac, the father, didn't believe God. He would never have attempted to bypass Jacob and to give the blessing to Esau. He followed his feelings and appetite in contradiction to the distinct word of God. The method of Jacob in obtaining this birthright, it cannot be supported on any grounds whatsoever. He used fraud and deceit. His conduct is despicable. You can't condone him at all, any more than you could condone the conduct of Sarah and Abraham in the matter of Hagar and Ishmael. God could not use the trickery and cleverness of Jacob. And we're going to see that God deals with this man in a very definite way. He's going to pay Jacob for his sin in the same coin in which he sinned. And you'll note that as we get now into this chapter here. That gives us preliminary that will enable us to understand. Now, last time we concluded in chapter 26 by seeing that Esau was about 40 years old, and he took to wife a Hittite, and it was a great grief to Isaac and Rebekah for him to do that. And now they recognize that if Jacob is not to marry a Hittite or a Philistine, that he must be sent down, just as Isaac got a bride from the family of Abraham, that is, from the same stock. Now will you notice, chapter 27, verse 1, it came to pass that when Isaac was old and his eyes were dim so that he could not see, he called Esau, his eldest son, and said unto him, My son, and he said unto him, Behold, here am I. And he said, Behold, now I'm old. I know not the day of my death. Now therefore take, I pray thee, thy weapons, thy quiver, and thy bow, and go out to the field, and take me some venison, and make me savory meat, such as I love, and bring it to me, that I may eat, that my soul may bless thee before I die. Now, this man Isaac, we've already seen, he was an outstanding man, a great man. He's no weakling by any means, because we saw in the last chapter that Abimelech and the Philistines, they wanted to make a treaty with him because they feared him. And he was that type of a man. That is, he was an outstanding man of that day, very prominent. Now, he reveals here, though, that weakness of the flesh all during his life. This boy Esau, and Esau was his favorite, and Jacob was the favorite of Rebekah, and Esau was the outdoor boy, and he'd go out and he'd bring in a deer or some animal and he'd fix it, barbecue it for his father, and the old man enjoyed it. And now he's old, and he wants to bless the boy. Now he knows God has said the elder will serve the younger, but he bypasses that because he wants to bless the boy. And he says, Now go out and bring me in something, and I'll bless you because of it. My, what a revelation this is of this family. And have you noticed the strife that's in the family since we have come into this last major section of Genesis? There was strife in the family of Abraham because of Hagar. There's strife now in this family, these twins. Now, will you notice, Rebekah overheard that. And Rebekah heard when Isaac spake to Esau, his son. And Esau went into the field to hunt for venison and to bring it. And Rebekah spake unto Jacob, her son, saying, Behold, I heard thy father speak unto Esau, thy brother, saying, Bring me venison, make me savory meat, that I may eat, and bless thee before the Lord before my death. Now therefore, my son, obey my voice according to that which I command thee. Now, this is the plot and plan of Rebekah, and it's deceit, it's absolutely trickery, and it cannot be condoned on any basis whatsoever. And God's recording it as history, not that he condones it. He condemns it, and we're going to see that. You remember the things that are being done here, and you'll see chickens come home to roost for Jacob. Now she says to him, You obey me, you go now to the flock, and fetch me from thence two good kids of the goats, and I will make them savory meat for thy father, such as he loveth. And thou shalt bring it to thy father, that he may eat, and that he may bless thee before his death. And Jacob said to Rebekah his mother, Behold, Esau, my brother, is a hairy man, and I'm a smooth man. Now, he was not only an outdoor man, red man, but he was a hairy man. He grew hair everywhere. And I'm a smooth man. My father, peradventure, will feel me, and I shall seem to him as a deceiver. Well, not only seem a deceiver, he is a deceiver. And I shall bring a curse upon me and not a blessing. And his mother said unto him, Upon me be thy curse, my son. Only obey my voice, and go fetch me them. And he went and fetched and brought them to his mother. And his mother made savory meat such as his father loved. And Rebekah took goodly raiment of her eldest son Esau, which were with her in the house, put upon Jacob her younger son, and she put the skins of the kids of the goats upon his hand and upon the smooth of his neck. And she gave the savory meat and the bread which she'd prepared under the hand of her son Jacob. And friends, I can't help but comment on this. Now she put the skin of the kid of the goat on the back of his neck and on the back of his hand. So when his father would feel him, why, he'd think that it was Esau. Not only did he feel him, friends, he couldn't help but smell him. And I want to say that apparently the deodorant that Esau was using was not very potent at all. Fact of the matter is, I think he's like the whimsical story I heard about two men working in a very tight place, and one of them finally said to the other, and he says, I think that the deodorant of one of us has quit working. And the other fellow says, must be you, because I don't use any. And friends, I don't think that Esau used any, and I'm not sure that he had a shower very often. This man not only felt hairy, but he smelled too, by the way. May I say, you can't help but notice that as you go through here. And the thing that happened now, he came unto his father and said, my father, and he said, here am I, who art thou, my son? The voice was not quite the voice of Esau's. Everything else, it was like Esau. And Jacob said unto his father, I'm Esau, thy firstborn. I've done according as thou badest me. Arise, I pray thee, sit and eat of my venison, that thy soul may bless me. And Isaac said unto his son, how is it that thou hast found it so quickly, my son? And he said, because the Lord thy God brought it to me. And believe me, this boy at this particular point is a typical pious fraud. And you find many of them today in fundamental circles. They talk about the Lord leading them. And sometimes the Lord leads them to do some very unusual things. I find out sometimes a Christian man can do things that if the mafia did it, and the mafia does things like that, why, the mafia would be arrested for it. But they very piously pray about it and say it's the Lord's will. I'm not always sure about that. And believe me, this boy, Jacob, at this point is a pious fraud, because the Lord thy God brought it to me. The Lord had nothing to do with this, friends. Verse 21, and Isaac said unto Jacob, come near, I pray thee, that I may feel thee, my son, whether thou be my very son Esau or not. Isaac suspicioned something. But you see, Rebekah knew Isaac very well, and she had worked this thing out. And so Jacob went near unto Isaac his father, and he felt him and said, the voice is Jacob's voice, but the hands are the hands of Esau. And I think also the odor was too. I don't think there's any question about that. The hands are the hands of Esau. And he discerned him not, because his hands were hairy as his brother Esau's hand. So he blessed him. And he said, art thou my very son Esau? And he said, I am. And he said, bring it near to me, and I'll eat of my son's venison, that my soul may bless thee. And he brought it near to him, and he did eat, and he brought him wine, and he drank. And his father Isaac said unto him, come near now, and kiss me, my son. He came near and kissed him, and he smelled the smell of his raiment. I told you that was there, friends. And blessed him, and said, see, the smell of my son is the smell of a field which the Lord hath blessed. Therefore God give thee of the dew of heaven and the fatness of the earth and plenty of corn and wine. Let people serve thee, and nations bow down to thee. Be Lord over thy brethren, and let thy mother's sons bow down to thee. Cursed be everyone that curseth thee, and blessed be he that blesseth thee. Now, he's giving a blessing he had received. He's passing it on, but the interesting thing is, it already was Jacob's. God had said that. God had already blessed. And God is not accepting this at all. You can write that down. Now, let me read verse 30. And it came to pass, as soon as Isaac had made an end of blessing Jacob, and Jacob was yet scarce gone out from the presence of Isaac his father, that Esau his brother came in from his hunting. And he also had made savory meat, brought it unto his father, and said unto his father, let my father arise and eat of his son's venison, that thy soul may bless me. And Isaac his father said unto him, who art thou? And he said, I'm thy son, thy firstborn Esau. And Isaac trembled very exceedingly and said, who, where is he that hath taken venison and brought it me? And I've eaten of all before thou camest. And they blessed him, yea, and he shall be blessed. And somebody says, well, does venison taste like goat or lamb? It sure does. I remember several years ago that when I was pastor in Pasadena, at one of the offices there, he and I went deer hunting up in Utah. And we got a deer, but wasn't enough to feed the congregation. We invited them in for a venison dinner, And it was just a time of good, wholesome fellowship. And we had a lot of fun. But we didn't have enough to go around. So we got two lamb legs. And that was cooked also. And nobody could tell the difference. Everybody said the venison is good. It tastes very much alike. Now, Isaac really sees he's been taken in. And when Esau heard the words of his father, he cried with a great and exceeding bitter cry and said unto his father, "Bless me, even me also, my father." And he said, "Thy brother came with subtlety and hath taken away thy blessing." And he said, "Is not he rightly named Jacob?" And he was a usurper. "For he hath supplanted me these two times. He took away my birthright. And behold, now he hath taken away my blessing." And he said, "Hast thou not reserved a blessing for me?" And Isaac answered and said unto Esau, "Behold, I have made him thy lord, and all his brethren have I given to him for servants, and with corn and wine have I sustained him. And what shall I do now unto thee, my son?" And Esau said unto his father, "Hast thou but one blessing, my father? Bless me, even me also, O my father." And Esau lifted up his voice and wept. And Isaac, his father, answered and said unto him, "Behold, thy dwelling shall be the fatness of the earth and of the dew of heaven from above, and by thy sword shalt thou live and shalt serve thy brother. It shall come to pass when thou shalt have the dominion that thou shalt break his yoke from off thy neck." And Esau hated Jacob because of the blessing wherewith his father blessed him. And Esau said in his heart, "The days of mourning for my father are at hand. Then will I slay my brother Jacob." In other words, my father's old. He won't live very much longer. And just as soon as my father dies, I'll kill Jacob. I'll get rid of him. And that was the thought in the heart of Esau. Now, Rebekah's in the background, and these words of Esau, her elder son, were told to Rebekah, and she sent and called Jacob, her younger son, and said unto him, "Behold, thy brother Esau is touching thee, doth comfort himself, purposing to kill thee. Now, therefore, my son, obey my voice, and arise, flee thou to Laban, my brother, in Haran." You see here, again, Rebekah taking things in her own hands. And she tells Jacob, "Now, you're going to have to leave home." And she's going to send him away from home. Tell the truth, she really paid for her part in this, her sin. She never saw this boy alive again. She just sent him over there for a little while. But she died before he got back. And you must remember that Jacob was her favorite and that Esau was Isaac's favorite. And she wants to send him now over to Laban, her brother. And Jacob will go over there. And believe me, that's where he's going to learn his lesson. That's where chickens will come home to roost. Old Uncle Laban is going to put him in school and he's going to teach him a few things. Now, Jacob thought he was clever, but Uncle Laban was an expert at it, and poor Jacob was just an amateur, and he's going to cry out in desperation to God before it's all over. Now, notice what she says. "Tarry with him a few days until thy brother's fury turn away." A few days lengthened out to 20 years, and during that interval, why, she died. She never saw her boy again, her favorite, her pet, if you please. Now, verse 45, "Until thy brother's anger turn away from thee, and he forget that which thou hast done to him, then I will send and fetch thee from thence. Why should I be deprived also of you both in one day?" And after all, Esau's not going to think too much of his mother after this little episode, by the way. Now we read here, "And Rebekah said to Isaac, I am weary of my life because of the daughters of Heth. If Jacob take a wife of the daughters of Heth, such as these, which are of the daughters of the land, what good shall my life do me?" Now you see, Esau had married these heathen, the godless, and already it was bringing sorrow into the home. And even Rebekah was overwhelmed by it. Now she says if Jacob turns around and does this same thing, and he probably will if he stays here, you see she can use this as an excuse to get Jacob away from the home because Esau is seeking for his life. And that moves us now into chapter 28. And she has a little conference with Isaac, and Rebekah and Isaac determine now that the thing to do is to send Jacob back to the family of Laban, back where Rebekah had come from herself. You see, Abraham's servant had gone and gotten her. Now the point is to send Jacob back there to get a wife. If you get him away from the place of danger, his brother would try to kill him. Now, very frankly, I think if he'd stayed there, that probably that would have happened. However, the fact of the matter is that Rebekah died first, and Jacob did get back for his father's funeral. Now you find in chapter 28, and I'm reading now verse 1 of chapter 28, and Isaac called Jacob and blessed him and charged him and said unto him, thou shalt not take a wife of the daughters of Canaan. All the way through the Old Testament, you find that God does not want the godly to marry the ungodly. And that, again, is my reason for believing that in the 6th of Genesis, that all you have when the sons of God looked upon the daughters of men, it's the godly line marrying with the godless line of Cain, which finally brought the judgment of the flood and only one man left. Now, that in a marriage always leads to godlessness. And I'd say this word just of caution. I recognize we're living in a day when young people are not apt to take advice from certainly an old preacher. They say, my, what does he know? And if you really want to know the truth, I know a whole lot about this particular matter. I have seen case after case where some little girl or some little boy, they come to counsel. Well, I've met a fella. He's not a Christian. I'm going with him, and he's proposed to me, and I think I'm going to marry him, and I can win him for the Lord. Little girl, if you can't win him before you get married, you'll never win him after you get married. You can be sure of that. Same thing would hold for the young man, and God forbids it. It always entails sorrow. I have seen literally hundreds of cases, and I've never yet seen a case where it worked. Never yet. You can't beat God. God has put down too indelibly all the way through the Word. When the godly marry the godless, what happens? Look at Ahab and Jezebel. And in the New Testament, it's strictly told Christians that they are not to be unequally yoked. And that's the way you get unequally yoked, not by just sitting on the platform of somebody, but by intermarrying. That's the way you join up with them, by the way. And that is the thing that is going to happen. Now, Isaac sends Jacob away. He says, arise, go to Padan Aram, to the house of Bethuel, thy mother's father, and take thee a wife from thence of the daughters of Laban, thy mother's brother. Now he sends him back to Laban. And believe me, old Laban is quite a trickster himself. And Jacob is in for it. I can tell him that right now, but he doesn't know it. But he's sure going to find out about it. And we're going to have to wait till next time to find out about it. And I trust that you'll be with us. Let us hear from you, friend. So until next time, my beloved, may God richly bless you.
0: We'll pick up right here next time as we see how Jacob's schemes bring real consequences. It brings to mind Galatians 6:7. Don't be deceived. God is not mocked. Whatever a person sows, that is what he will also reap. 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Or call 1-800-65-BIBLE and have an abridged printed copy mailed out to you. And when you're in touch, let us know how you listened to Through the Bible. Remember, that little bit of information really does help us make decisions about how and where to go next as we take the whole word to the whole world. Now, next time, we're going to continue our journey through Genesis. So if you can, read Genesis 28 a couple of times yourself. It's a great story of God's mercy. I'm Steve Schwetz, and I'll see you here next time. Until then, keep walking in the light of His Word.

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2: Career chameleons. That's what Gen Z workers will have to become. Professional stability has rarely been a guarantee, but those starting out today are projected to hold twice as many roles as previous generations did in the course of their careers.

0: Wall Street Journal reports that about 42% of recent college grads today have jobs that don't require degrees. That's a high number. And as artificial intelligence increasingly permeates most workplaces, it isn't difficult to see how Gen Zers will likely face massive changes and upheaval. Their ability to adapt and rotate into new fields may be the most critical skill of all. To that end, tech companies are increasingly willing to hire new college grads with broad liberal arts degrees. After all, tradecraft can be learned. Yes, our path in this world is complex, but there's one thing that doesn't change. God's word will be a lamp to our feet and a light to our path. Welcome to Haven Today. I'm David Wolin, sharing the great story that's all about Jesus. We're in a series called How Jesus Feels About You. Yes, that's right. We're talking about the emotional life of Jesus and what that means for you specifically. And today, we'll open up God's Word to one of the most precious promises of Jesus, which is found in Matthew chapter 11. There, Jesus promises that in Him, He says, you will find rest for your souls. So what Jesus offers is much better than we think. The kind of relationship that we have with Christ by the indwelling Holy Spirit is described as our union with Christ. And among other eternal blessings, this means that we who are in Christ cannot be pried out of His grip. We have absolute assurance. And I love how my guest this week, Dane Ortlund, put it.
1: And this is like spiritual superglue. You can't ever get torn apart. The Trinity would have to come undone in order for those united to Jesus to fall away or melt away from making it to heaven and being united to Him forevermore. This is the great hope of the Christian life.
0: Dane Ortlund just put out a new book from Crossway called The Heart of Jesus. We've been talking about this all week. I wish every Christian could have a copy of this and read it cover to cover. 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And this book is like a reset for the joy of a Christian, helping you discover the true heart of Jesus and how He really feels about you. The Heart of Jesus is our way of saying thank you as you come alongside Haven with your gift of ministry support. 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And now getting us started, here's Laura Story with Come Unto Jesus.

That was Laura's story with Come Unto Jesus. This is Haven Today. I'm David Wolin, and what an incredible, unbelievable invitation Jesus makes when he says, come to me. And what follows is an invitation that's incredible for several reasons, one of which is simply the reality of who is speaking. In every culture, all over the world, wherever royalty may still be found today, there's always a set of rules and decorum, one of which is pretty common. You don't just approach a royal sovereign. For one, they're heavily guarded. Your path forward would be blocked if you tried to get anywhere near them in the first place. But even if you were invited, the manner of your approach would be dictated to you exactly. This is how you are to address His or Her Majesty. You must kneel here. You can rise only when they say this or that, and so on. And if that's the kind of respect royalty demands in our world, what would you expect from the Lord of heaven and earth, the one who rules the rulers and is king over all kings? Well, this is a paradox, because the Lord Jesus Christ is the one before whom every knee will bow in heaven and on earth and under the earth. He is the one high and lifted up, and around whose

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1: Matthew 11. At that time, Jesus declared, "I thank you, Father, Lord of heaven and earth, that you have hidden these things from the wise and understanding and revealed them to little children. Yes, Father, for such was your gracious will." What things were hidden and now revealed? In the larger context, it's the revelation of who the Messiah is. John the Baptist, at this point imprisoned, had sent his followers to Jesus to confirm whether he truly was the promised Messiah, and the answer Jesus sent back with them was, "The blind receive their sight, and the lame walk. Lepers are cleansed, and the deaf hear, and the dead are raised up, and the poor have good news preached to them, and blessed is the one who is not offended by me." And that was the reality then, as it is still today, that many people, when they actually have heard what Jesus has to say, they're offended. And that's tragic. In the time of Christ, the curse breaker was walking right in front of them, the one who had come to set the captives free, and yet they dismissed him as irrelevant. The consequences for every person of whom that is true back then and today is catastrophic. But of course, not everyone dismissed Jesus. There were some who heard his words and accepted them. There were some who saw what Jesus did and drew near. There were some who heard Jesus call them by name, and they did come. These are the ones Jesus calls little children. We know, of course, that he loved little children, but here he's talking to adults, to his own disciples. But in comparison to and in their relationship with Jesus, they are as little children before him, and that is not an insult. It is a kindness. It's a tender love and respect. You know, there's a kind of respect that an adult shows a little child when instead of looking down on and talking down to them, instead they get down on one knee and on eye level and then speak to them with tender care. That's exactly the posture of Jesus here. And his first words in this passage are a prayer. You can almost see him looking up to the heavens and speaking to the Father, but then turning his head, he looks at his disciples, the little children, and says in verse 27, "All things have been handed over to me by my Father, and no one knows the Son except the Father, and no one knows the Father except the Son, and anyone to whom the Son chooses to reveal him." And the next words out of his mouth will be, "Come to me." But first, we have to recognize that what Jesus just said is extraordinary, if we have ears to fully take in the claim he just made. All things, Jesus said, have been handed over to him. Jesus says there are no people anywhere who can know the Father unless he, the Son, chooses to reveal the Father to them. We can already hear objections forming, can't we? When the words of Jesus are truly heard by this world, many are offended, but he speaks the truth. So are our hearts open? Do we want to see the Father? Jesus makes his invitation openly to all who will hear and respond. He says, "Come to me, all who labor and are heavy laden, and I will give you rest." Now, he's going to expand on that, but first, what kind of labor and burdens is Jesus talking about? There are a couple of options, and because of the way that Jesus makes this statement, both are valid. It's not a one or the other kind of thing. This is a both and. So first, those among his listeners originally who then were struggling under the heavy extra religious rules the Pharisees and scribes had created, burdens that went beyond the law of Moses and were so heavy that no one could truly lift them. And of course, they were never the way into the presence of God. And as sinners, Paul makes this clear. The law of Moses is good and righteous and holy, but the law and our keeping it is not our way into the presence of God either. Our inability to keep it is the very reason we cannot enter in on our own, because

None are without sin. None are holy, and without holiness, no one will see God. That was the point. That was always the point. And that's why the law itself made provision for temporary atonement through sacrifice. It was like a placeholder, pointing to Christ, who came to fulfill the law, and it was his blood that would make atonement for sin forever. Of course, Jesus had come to free them, those original hearers hearing this, from the obligations to the law which they could not keep. And of course, the same applies to us, except I doubt the rules of the Pharisees, at least as they existed in the first century. I doubt those have ever weighed much on you, per se. But I'll tell you this, Phariseeism is not unique to the first century Judaism. This is the second option, I think, for what it means to be burdened and heavy laden. You see, there's a little Pharisee in all of us that still thinks we can somehow earn our way to God, or that we can make God more pleased through rule keeping. And even in the life of a Christian, this can easily worm its way into our functional beliefs. It can worm its way into various church traditions, into how we hear Scripture preached, even how the local church might function. There is a little Pharisee in all of us to be rooted out. I remember my dear friend and predecessor at Haven, Charles Morris. He always liked to talk about himself as a recovering Pharisee. And I think that's a true statement for all of us, and will be until we get to glory. We need to hear and to heed these words of Jesus. And so maybe for one reason or another, today you're hearing this and you're thinking, you know what? I'm weary. I get it. Life has a way of piling burdens on. Things like financial hardship, relational strife, physical suffering, fear, anxiety, and so on. All of these take on a spiritual dimension as well, and so many times it will be true that our souls are in desperate need of rest in a special way once again, and Jesus says, I am your rest. This is mine to give. And so now in verse 29, Jesus goes on and explains his promise to give rest. He says, take my yoke upon you and learn from me. For I am gentle and lowly in heart, and you will find rest for your souls. For my yoke is easy, and my burden is light. So, when's the last time you used a yoke? For most of us, the answer is never. Back then, though, a yoke was the tool by which heavy burdens could be lifted and carried. There was a type of yoke that would go on a pair of oxen to pull a heavy load, but there was also a human yoke designed to go over the shoulders, and on each side there would be an arm by which a heavy load or heavy pails could be attached and carried, and the weight then would be borne by the strongest muscles of the back and the legs. A yoke would make something very heavy feel light. Well, Jesus is telling us, you cannot make yourself fit to come before God without me, and you are going to exhaust yourself trying. You know, I remember one summer years ago, I decided to finish an old piece of furniture. My first step was to sand it down and remove the old finish, and I soon discovered, to my dismay, that I could sand and sand and sand until my hands were throbbing and barely make any progress at all. But I was determined. I worked long hours spanning a couple of weeks before I finally broke down and bought an orbital sander. And then I wished I'd just done that from the get-go. Hard work became easy. And not just easy, but enjoyable and satisfying. And so it is with the yoke of Christ. Now, the way of the Pharisee and of the world says, it's all up to you. It's all about you. But Jesus says, no, what God requires, I will do for you. And it's all about me. So come to me. You'll find forgiveness. My righteousness becomes yours. You'll be changed from the inside out and conformed more and more into my image. Increasingly, you will have my heart. And what kind of heart is that? One that's gentle and lowly, the kind that invites us into his rest. And about that, I have one final thought. I was sharing this passage with a group of friends a number of months ago and inviting them to consider this promise that Jesus makes, that you will find
rest for your souls. And to my surprise, some of them were not all that drawn to the idea. I remember one person said, honestly, it sounds like we're talking about death. Well, death to self, maybe, but no. The rest Jesus invites us into is about living in Him, right here, right now. But it might be that it's not until the moment comes that we're feeling the weight bearing down on us of living in this fallen world and feeling our souls crushed by it that suddenly we feel our need more intensely, and it does sound like something we desperately want and need. And if that moment comes, it's a blessing in disguise, because rest in peace isn't something only written on tombstones. It can be written on your heart. And when it is, it'll flow out through your words and your countenance and your actions as you live your life to the fullest, now taking Christ's yoke upon you and learning from Him. So is this something you long for today? This is an open invitation, even to the one who has not yet put their trust in Jesus. And that is something you can do today. You've heard Jesus calling to you, saying, "Come to me," and a simple prayer can be sufficient to repent of your sin before God and respond with faith. You might simply pray, "Father, I'm a sinner. I cannot save myself or earn my way to you, but you sent your Son to live the perfect life and to die in my place. And I do believe Jesus died and rose again so that I could be forgiven and live eternally with you. So please cleanse me, come into my life. Give me this rest for my soul that Jesus has offered by grace. And I pray it in His name. Amen." And for all who have drawn near to Jesus by faith, take encouragement with this promise that you will find rest for your souls.

0: What a friend we have in Jesus. That's Hannah Harden and the Worship Initiative. This is Haven Today. I'm David Wolin. Do you long to know and love Jesus better? Is it surprising to hear that Jesus wants that too? He does, and he invites you to know his heart better. He's not a distant savior. He's one who is gentle and lowly in heart and longs for you and me to find our rest in him. And we can discover or maybe rediscover more of that reality through the book written by Dane Ortlund called The Heart of Jesus, How He Really Feels About You. This concise edition is adapted from his best-selling Gentle and Lowly, and it explores various Bible passages from across the whole of Scripture, showing us Christ's tender heart for sinners and sufferers. This is such a good book. It really is. And it's our way of saying thank you for your gift of support to Haven. Would you give us a call at 865-HAVEN, 865-HAVEN, or online, haventoday.org, haventoday.org. I'm David Wolin. Won't you come back again next time? We'll be keeping it all about Jesus. It's The Great Story here on Haven Today. Here for your encouragement and your walk with God. This is David Wolin with Haven Ministries, inviting you to anchor your day in God's Word. When Peter encountered Jesus for the first time, he was afraid. We know that because Jesus said to Simon, "Do not be afraid. From now on, you will fish for people." Why do you think Peter was afraid? Was it because he'd just seen a miracle happen right in front of him? Or was he afraid of what following Jesus might require of him? What about you? Does the idea of following Jesus as Lord, Master, Captain, God, King, does that give you a twinge of fear? Let the words of Jesus to Peter apply to your heart as well. Do not be afraid. From now on, you will fish for people. 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
4: In the Christian life, we also have those encumbrances, those things that impede, those things that hinder us on our walk. Because as we're moving in the will of God, anything that hinders our keeping the pace with God and His will and His timing, which is so very important, anything that distracts my attention, gets me off course, gets me off on some detour, is an encumbrance. He says, lay it aside, put it aside, deal with it, turn away from it, and make it right between you and God.
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4: All of us go through different seasons in our life, and so sometimes if the season lasts too long, we just have the idea that that's what life's all about, just one big heavy burden. But that's not really true, because all of us go through those seasons. Sometimes there are more clouds than there is sunshine, and we're often prone to think, well, is this what life is all about? No, that's not what life is all about. Life really is all about something very, very exciting. And that's what I want to talk about in this message today. No matter where you are and what you're feeling and how down you may be or how up you are, the issue is, what is life really and truly all about? And I want you to turn, if you will, to Hebrews chapter 12. And there are two verses here that I want us to look at primarily. Because I believe in these two verses, God gives us not necessarily some formula, but He gives us an insight, an understanding of what life is all about and why we can live it to the very fullest no matter what's going on. And so when we think about living life to the fullest, first of all, according to this passage, it involves the encouragement of others. It's very significant how the writer begins this chapter. Look what he says. Therefore, since we have so great a cloud of witnesses, then let us run this race. If you'll notice in the latter part of the first verse, he says, the race that is set before us. What he's doing here is comparing the Christian life to this race. Now think about it for a moment. He says, in this race, and he puts it in those terms, in this race, he says, we have encouragers. And one of the things that is so vital to living life to the fullest is fulfilling the will of God for our life and being conformed to His likeness. And that is fulfilling the purpose for which God created us. And until a person does that, until in the process of doing it, there'll never be any real fulfillment in life. You can have all the money you want. You'll never be able to fill up that vacuum with anything else in life than walking in the will of God. One of the very important things in fulfilling life and living a fulfilling life is that you and I have good encouragers. And so I want you to think for just a moment in your life, who is the most encouraging person in your personal life today? Who is the person who encourages you most? Put it this way. Who is the person when you think about them, you just feel good on the inside, just thinking about them? You say, well, I don't have anybody like that. Then you're missing something in life. Every one of God's children need encouragers like that. That's part of living life to the fullest, because it's not going to be easy oftentimes. But if I have encouragers, those who are here encouraging me, that whole vast witness up there in heaven, which I can read about in the Word of God, I am certainly going to understand and begin to live life to the fullest with all those people who are cheering me on and cheering you on, wishing the best for you, wanting the best for you, and the greatest cheerer of all is the Lord Jesus Christ Himself. Well, there's a second thing involved, I think, in living life to the fullest, and I think it's found in this passage. Notice what he says now. Therefore, since we have so great a cloud of witnesses surrounding us, let us also lay aside every encumbrance. Now, the runner is going to dress down because he doesn't want anything to deter him with speed and reaching the goal. In the Christian life, we also have those encumbrances, those things that impede, those things that hinder us on our walk. Because as we're moving in the will of God, anything that hinders our keeping the pace with God and His will and His timing, which is so very important, anything that distracts my attention, gets me off course, gets me off on some detour, is an encumbrance. He says, lay it aside, put it aside, deal with it, turn away from it, and make it right between you and God. Now, you would think that this next phrase, he'd have put them all together. Look at this. He says, let us also lay aside every encumbrance and the sin which so easily entangles us. Now, to entangle means to get tripped up by something. Well, would not encumbrances and sins be the same? Not necessarily. An encumbrance is something.
5: P.O. Box 4900, Markham, Ontario, L3R, 6G9.
4: And so when he says, and the sin which so easily entangles us, what is he referring to? First of all, if you'll notice, he doesn't say S-I-N-S, sins, but the sin which so easily entangles us. More than likely, and I wouldn't say this is true of everybody, but probably for most of us it's true, that is, Satan has one tool that is the most effective of all. It is the one that he usually at least can get a little leeway in our life if we're not careful. He says, dealing with this sin, laying aside this sin which so easily besets us. That is, there may be some particular weakness in your life. It may be doubt. It may be this issue of finances. It may be greed. It may be lust, whatever it might be. But it is an area in life in which we have to keep struggling with and fighting against. It's the one that somehow Satan, no matter what we do, he seems to be able to get a little toehold, a little edge every once in a while. He says we have to deal not only with these encumbrances, these things that are sort of subtle that may not be quite so evident, but he says sin, those things that we know to be deliberate, willful choices of disobedience to God. And he says it's the sin, if you'll notice, that so easily besets us. It's the one thing we seemingly can falter and fall to the most frequently or the most easily. If we're going to live our life to the fullest, we must deal with those things we have to struggle with, because it is those kind of things that will cause us to stumble and to fall and to fall off the track. It is those kind of things that cause us to begin to look out yonder instead of keeping our eye on the goal. And we want to get detoured. And sometimes it's things in a person's life. Their desire to have things, because things gives them a sense of worth and value. Things gives them a sense of acceptance. If they get enough things, they can make a big enough impression, then they'll be more accepted, and feeling more accepted, they'll feel more loved, and feeling more love, they'll feel better about themselves, when all of that is a trap. Well, as we look and examine our lives, some things may not be quite so easy to walk away from and to deal with as others. And he says, this sin that so easily besets you, that may require strong self-discipline on our part, just like the runner. Has to practice and practice and practice and practice and watch what they eat. And the self-discipline in order to win the race is extremely important. The same thing is true in the Christian life. And even though we say when you receive the Lord Jesus Christ as your personal Savior and He's living His life in and through you, that doesn't mean that we do not have to bring every area of our life under discipline, under the will and purpose and plan of God. And sometimes that's not easy to do. That's why he says, lay these things aside. We have to rely upon him and trust in him. And that's why you have to stay in the Word of God. What does God say about this? How did this work in someone else's life in the New Testament? How's it working in other people's lives? How does God give them victory in their life? And so there are things we have to bring under discipline in our life in order to live life to the fullest. But notice what else he says. He says, laying aside these encumbrances and the sin which so easily besets us, and let us run with endurance the race that is set before us. Now, to run with endurance implies that there are going to be hardships, trials, difficulties, adversities, and suffering. To endure means I must be steadfast and strong and be willing to stand against and in the face of all kinds of opposition or objects along the way that would trip us up or that would hinder us. And so he says, let us run this race with endurance. Now, when it comes to being a person of endurance, what does it say to us? Well, it says that you and I are willing to keep moving in the direction that God is leading us no matter what we face. We're not going to give up and quit because all of a sudden we're looking at something so steep and thinking, how can I ever climb this? Or when it looks so deserted and empty, we think, why do I ever want to walk through this? Or when it becomes so dark that we don't see our way clear. Well, the person who is weak says, forget it. I give up. I quit. And this is why oftentimes you'll find people who used to come to church and used to be involved and used to serve the Lord and no longer do. And you say, well, whatever happened? Well, I don't know. Somehow it just wasn't working out for me and it didn't work for me. Listen, don't let anybody tell you it doesn't work. If they're talking about the Christian life not working, yes, it does. But we are the ones who don't work. And we're the ones who want to give up and quit. Sure, it's going to be difficult. Sure, it's going to be tough. But listen, when you and I learn to endure, we don't quit. We don't give up. No matter how dark, we keep moving. We'll have just enough light to keep us going. No matter how heavy, we keep moving. How treacherous, we keep our eyes open and we keep going. But we don't give up and we don't quit and we don't sit down and have a pity party and we don't turn around and want to go home because it's easier where we came from. And yet that is exactly what happens to a lot of people. That's why they are living in a backslidden condition, because they gave up when the going got tough. And they decided it was too tough and too rough. And therefore, they're just going to quit. Just forget it. Just decide they're just going to live their life the way they want to. They tried the Christian life and it didn't work. Well, maybe they didn't have enough encouragers. Maybe they didn't listen to their encouragers. They certainly didn't listen to those and those in the Scriptures. And you see, no matter how well someone does, someone else will do better. That's not the issue. I'm not running a race against someone else. I'm not in competition with somebody else's Christian life. The issue is, have I set my heart and mind to do the will of God? Am I walking in the will of God? Am I moving on the Christian life? Am I growing in the Christian life? Every falter, every failure, every stumble. When you fall off the track, you get up and get going and keep moving. What happens? We learn to watch for those areas that can entangle us and those things that could cause us to be detoured. We learn to watch. We learn as we move along. For example, if you go back to this 36th verse in the 10th chapter, he says, "For you have need of endurance, so that when you have done the will of God, you may receive what is promised." What is he talking about? He's talking about what he knows is going to be absolutely essential in your life and my life, that we will go through difficult times. Now listen carefully. There are always going to be hard times, tough times, difficult times. Always going to be those kind of times, whether it's in your vocation, your relationships, your family, your finances. That doesn't make any difference. We're living in a sinful world. We've got three enemies, the flesh, the world, and the devil. It's not going to be easy. It will never be easy. But here's the difference. The difference in the people that God uses and the people somehow that seem to end up on the shelf are those who are willing to endure when everything in them says quit, give up, and forget it. Suppose the Apostle Paul had said, after he got beaten and stoned in Lystra, he said, well, suppose he'd have said, "This is it, God. I mean, Father, thank you very much. No thanks." And suppose the Apostle Paul had decided to go home and just settle down and just relax and live life. And after all, I mean, he was saved. He knew he was saved. He had done his part. And suppose he'd have said, "That's it. That's all I'm doing. I mean, enough beatings is enough. Enough being stoned is enough. I mean, after all, God, you don't expect me just to lay down my life." Oh, yes, he does. And you know what? He hadn't changed. You see, the people who've made a difference in your life and my life are the people who have endured, not people who floated along with everything going their way. It's the people who've been through the storms and got soaking, sopping wet in the desert and burned and in the streams where they almost drowned. In the difficult and the hardship, he says, this Christian life, if you want to live life to the fullest, you learn to endure hardship. Then he says one other thing, and I want to close with this one. In the next verse, he says, in this Christian life, if we're to live life to the fullest, we're to fix our eyes on Jesus, the author and perfecter of faith, who for the joy set before him endured the cross, despising the shame, and has sat down at the right hand of the throne of God. Now, what does he say? If we're going to live life to the fullest, we're to fix our eyes on Jesus. Now, let me say this and listen carefully. I don't care how low down you get, how despairing things look, how depressed, I mean, it doesn't make any difference, how deep, dark, down in the gorges of life you find yourself. If you will focus your eyes upon the Lord Jesus Christ, I'm not going to say that always, instantly, it's all over and everything is wonderful. And you may go through a season that God allows you to be able to sense what it means to be down and discouraged and depressed and beaten down, in order to make us sensitive to people who live that way. But if you'll get your focus on Him, it won't take long till something happens in your thinking. When you focus your attention upon Him, what happens is you begin to think the way He thinks. You begin to see Him as He is. You are reminded of this loving, unconditional, loving Savior, this Lord, this Christ, this Jesus, who not only is in heaven, He's always there running with us. He is our traveling companion. He's our running companion, and He will never allow you and me to take a single step from the moment you received Jesus Christ as your Savior, when you were on the starting line, the moment you were saved. I was 12 years of age. Not one single step have I ever taken that He was not living on the inside of me, standing by my side, moving ahead, moving behind, there to protect and to provide and to keep. If you and I are going to live this life to the fullest, I mean, if we're going to live it to the fullest and enjoy it no matter what we're going through and whatever we're facing in life. You see, it has nothing to do with my external circumstances. If you and I are living in the center of God's will, that is, if we are committed to doing the will of God, we are committed for Him to working and molding in our life, then whatever storm He sends us through will be to His glory ultimately. Whatever difficulty and hardship and adversity and suffering He takes us through, what's He doing? He is building something within our life. What is He doing? He's building endurance. Now listen to this. Why does He build endurance in this storm? I'll tell you why. Because He knows He's going to allow another storm. And endurance here equips me for the endurance later. And that endurance is not only built and working in our life to equip us for the next storm, and the next trial, and the next heartache, but it is also preparing us for more effective ministry. More effective ministry in other people's lives. More expanded ministry in someone else's life. And it makes no difference who you are. God has gifted you and God has talented you. And He has equipped you and He's in the process of equipping you to be a blessing to other people. And as you and I walk through the storms and we face the hardships and we get up after we have fallen, but we keep moving toward the goal, and we do not allow anything nor anyone to divert our attention long from the goal that God has set for us. And so He says, fix your eyes on Jesus. You'll stumble and falter and fall, and you'll feel so unworthy and so guilty. Fix your eyes on Him. And when you fix your eyes on Him, you understand this loving Jesus, who is your running companion, just picked you up. He's the one who's whispering in your ear, you'll make it. Just keep going. It doesn't make any difference how tough it looks right now. You keep your focus on Me. I am your Savior, your Lord, your life. And all that you need in these moments in your life, I will be that to you with no exception. Think about this. Running a race and running in the energy of Almighty God. The psalmist said, I will go in the strength of the Lord my God. The 68th Psalm says, God commands our strength. He says, you'll mount up with wings like eagles. You'll run and not be weary. You'll walk and not grow faint or lose heart. What is this Christian life all about? The Christian life is all about living and doing the will of my Father. The Christian life is all about being conformed to the likeness of His Son. Everything else about the Christian life is secondary to that. The area you serve, how God works in your life, and how He uses you in someone else's life, all that's secondary. If I'm going to live life to the fullest, I must get on the track that He has set for me and set as my goal. Not achievement and accomplishment in the eyes of the world, but to do the will of my Father and to be conformed to the likeness of His Son. Now, how does it all begin? Here's how it starts. It starts with your recognition that apart from God, your life has no sense of real, genuine purpose or meaning. It means you're not going anywhere. Once you receive Jesus Christ as your Savior, here's what He does. He not only forgives you of all of your sin, but He sets you in the right direction. You say, but you know, suppose I'm 40 years old. He takes you right where you are. Suppose I'm 70 years of age. He takes you right where you are. You just don't have as long to run. That's all. You don't have as long to run. You won't have as many battles to face. It may be a little tougher on you than someone who's been a Christian a long time. It doesn't make any difference. Now, the ideal will of God is that you be saved early in life. But suppose you aren't. Does that mean that God doesn't care? No. It means He'll take you anywhere you are, my friend. And if you will surrender your life to Him and tell Him, God, I've blown it. I've had it my way. I am coming to the cross. I'm trusting Jesus Christ to forgive me for my sins by His death at Calvary. I'm just turning my life over to You. He puts you on the track. The Spirit of God comes into your life to enable you, to guide you, to show you. The Lord Jesus Christ becomes your running companion. It starts with trusting Him as your Savior. And Father, we love You and praise You and thank You that You've not allowed us to run alone, but to run freely and to run with joy and a sense of contentment and a feeling of accomplishment that You, our running companion, there to energize us every step of the way. And Father, how we do pray that many people today who've never even thought about what the Christian life is all about would understand that You're willing to put them on the track, Your predetermined, predestined track for their life. And I pray that many people would be willing to accept Your forgiveness for their sin and receive Jesus Christ as their personal Savior. That many would lay aside encumbrances, that many would deal with that particular sin. And that many would offer themselves that You could build endurance in their life so that all of us, Father, will become far more valuable vessels of Yours as we keep our focus upon the Lord Jesus and walk in His will. But we ask it in Christ's name. Amen.
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8: Today's scripture reading is Philippians chapter 1, verses 5 through 7. In view of your participation in the gospel from the first day until now, for I am confident of this very thing, that he who began a good work in you will perfect it until the day of Christ Jesus. For it is only right for me to feel this way about you all, because I have you in my heart. Since both in my imprisonment and in the defense and confirmation of the gospel, you all are partakers of grace with me.
5: Every Christian's journey is unique, yet certain stages of growth should be common to all God's children. For example, the Lord wants to teach new followers basic principles as a foundation on which to build. He expresses these truths through other believers, His Word, and things that happen in our life. God allows us to serve Him. Christians were created to do good works, and this becomes evident as we glorify Jesus. The Lord lets us experience frustrated inadequacy. In other words, our Father brings us to the place where we realize we can achieve nothing of value without divine guidance and power. To make freedom a reality, the Father brings His children face to face with whatever holds them captive. God allows us to struggle through issues with His help. As we surrender to Him and seek His perspective, He works to liberate us. The Lord teaches us how to live the exchanged life. Our sinful nature has been crucified with Christ, and the Savior's life is expressed through us as we surrender to Him. By reflecting on these stages, you may recognize where God is currently working in your life. He is patient and faithful in His work of transformation. Surrender to the Holy Spirit today, asking Him to continue shaping you into the likeness of Jesus.
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5: Many years ago, First Baptist Church of Atlanta faced a difficult obstacle. Hear about Dr. Stanley's Joshua-like approach to this challenge in A Moment with Charles Stanley.
9: Well, we purchased all this property to build, and one fella held out on us. So he had a little building right down the middle of the block, and he told me three times, no, he wasn't interested in selling. So I was in the particular room with my staff, and we were all praying, and so I was looking out the window for a few minutes, and I looked up and saw that building, and it's like the Lord said to me, do you remember Joshua? I said, oh, yes, yes, yes, yes. I got so excited. So then I... mentioned this to staff, and I thought about now, what are they going to think when I asked them to do what I was going to ask them? But I talked to them about it, and I said, look, here's what we're going to do. We're going to march around that block once a week for 6 weeks, and this was on a Tuesday. And I said, the seventh week, we're going to march around it seven times. We're going to do exactly what Joshua did. Nobody speaks, and we're not going to tell anybody. So I don't want you to go telling church members we march around the block. So we marched around it six times, and the seventh was some, I think it was in March, cold, windy, freezing day. We marched around it seven times. Nobody said a word. And about 3 months, this gentleman called me. He said, Dr. Stanley, are you still interested in this piece of property? I said, well, we might be. Anyway, we got it for a good price, and a few months later. So God's still in the business of working miracles if we'll just trust Him and obey Him. And sometimes we don't want to obey Him because we think, well, what will people think? That's not even the issue. And you'd think after a while we'd figure that out. It isn't an issue what people think. The issue is, what does God think, and what is obedience? Because the consequence of obedience is always good. And oftentimes what gets us in trouble is because it doesn't come when we think it ought to come. I could have said after 2 months, well, He's not going to sell it, but I didn't do that. I thought, God, we did exactly what You said, dude. Now we're going to trust You. It took about 3 months for Him to call me, and then about within the next 2 months, we had it.
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2: As a Christian, it's natural to celebrate all that God has done for you. But have you ever praised Him for what He will do in the future? Today on Turning Point, Dr. David Jeremiah explains why King David did just that, and why it's so beneficial for believers in this generation as well. With a forward-looking message to inspire and challenge, here's David with the conclusion of "The best is yet to come."
3: And how do we know that? Because the yet to come part of life is in the hands of God, and we've watched Him. We've watched Him. What He's done in the past, what He's doing in the present, is simply a guarantee of what it will be in the future. Only, I think the psalmist is right. It's the best. The best is yet to come. I hope you will stay with us as we complete this month of teaching on the Psalms, and we talk about this particular psalm together. And let me let you know that this is the last time you will have an opportunity to get a copy of the book, Five Psalms for a Flourishing Life. If you had this in front of you, you would be so happy to have it. And if you don't get it and you see it later, you're going to be sad, because it's a beautiful book filled with incredible truth meant to help you in your walk with the Lord. We'd love for you to have it. Here's how you can get your copy. Send a gift of any size to Turning Point to help with the cost of radio airtime and production. And simply say, please send me the book on Psalms. We have them all ready to be packaged up, and they'll be sent to you right away. We want you to have this book to study, to review, to place on your bookshelf for when you need it in the future, or to share it with someone else. And I know that God will use this book in a marvelous way to encourage you. We are very excited about what God has done this month, and excited because we know the book of Psalms is so visceral and it's so meaningful to people. One of the things I hope will happen because of this series is that you will be motivated to read the book. Read the book of Psalms. You won't be disappointed, I promise you. You will find insights there that you never dreamed were in the Bible. If you do that, this will have been worthwhile. Well, let's get back to what we started yesterday. We're talking about the future, and the Bible teaches us that the best is yet to come, and that's what we learn from this wonderful psalm. So here we go, part two.
4: How many of you know that one of the great tests as to whether or not you're truly in the family of God is your love for the other people who are in that family? In fact, the Word of God so very directly makes that a test that if you have not read 1 John recently, you ought to go back and read it. Over and over again in 1 John, we are told that one of the tests of our relationship with God is our relationship with His people. Listen to these words, 1 John chapter 3 and verse 14. We know that we have passed from death to life because we love the brethren. He who does not love his brother abides in death. 1 John chapter 4, verses 7 and 8. Beloved, let us love one another, for love is of God. And everyone who loves is born of God and knows God. He who does not love does not know God, for God is love. 1 John 4, 11. Beloved, if God so loved us, we also ought to love one another. 1 John 4, 20 and 21. If someone says, I love God and hates his brother, he's a liar. For he who does not love his brother whom he has seen, how can he love God whom he has not seen? And this commandment we have from him, that he who loves God must love his brother also. And John 13, 35 puts it this way, by this will all men know that you are my disciples, if you have love one for another. So David reflects upon his relationships and the people of God. Have you ever stopped for a moment when you're in the midst of difficult times and counted up the true godly Christian friends that God has given you? One of the best things about going through difficulty, going through a little storm in your life, is that all of a sudden the true nature of God's people is evidence to you, and you find out that you have some wonderful godly friends who God has given to you. So he rejoices in the presence of God. And then very quickly in the next verse, he talks about seeing God in his principles. In verse 4, he says, concerning the sorrows shall be multiplied who hasten after another god. Their drink offerings of blood I will not offer, nor take up their names on my lips. David begins to think about the people that he loves, and then he begins to think about the people he doesn't think so much about. Now, I know we're supposed to love everyone, but David here is talking about those who offer themselves to idols and those whose lips breathe the names of idolatry. David had seen the idols of Moab and the idols in Philistia, and he had heard about the idolatry that had gone on in the history of his own people. And he said, as I sit here thinking about all of this and meditating on the goodness of God, I am so thankful for the principles of God's holiness that have kept me from being an idolater and from uttering the name of idols with my lips. And he just revels in the presence of Almighty God. You know, if God never did anything for us, if we couldn't enumerate on our hands the blessings that we feel, if we truly understand our Bibles, men and women, just to know God and just to know that he knows us is blessing enough to keep us occupied for the rest of our lives. But David doesn't stop there. He moves in the main part of the psalm to seeing God and what he is doing at the present time. He remembers who God is, and then in verses 5 through 8, he remembers what God is doing. And we'll go through these very quickly, but you will notice how wonderfully they are listed for us. He rehearses what God is doing. First of all, in verse 5, he sees that the Lord is his completeness. O Lord, you are the portion of my inheritance and my cup. Old Testament language that puts these Hebrew words together, simply saying that the Lord is the one who makes us complete, that provides for us what we need. It is the answer to the prayer in the Lord's Prayer. Give us this day our daily bread. God has provided for us. Have you ever stopped to thank God just for the daily provisions that he provides? And then he goes on to say that not only is God his completeness, but God is his certainty. You maintain my lot, he says. Now, that doesn't mean God takes care of the empty lot you own out in the country. The word lot here means your circumstances. He takes care of your circumstances. Isn't it an interesting thing that this one who writes these words in this parenthesis in his life is the one who has been hunted down by Saul. He's the one who has been thrown out of his home, the one who has lost his presence among the people, who can't worship with the people of God in his city. He's a fugitive to his own family. And yet he's able to praise God in the midst of it all and say, oh Lord God, you maintain my lot. You take care of my circumstances. If anyone had to learn this lesson the hard way, it was David. And it was God who protected him through the long days of Saul's hatred toward him. And then he says in verse 6, the Lord is our contentment. This is a wonderful verse. I've actually seen this on a couple of Christian cards over the years. Never have quite understood what it meant, but I now understand what it means and what a blessing it is. The Lord is our contentment. He says in verse 6, the lines have fallen to me in pleasant places. Yes, I have a good inheritance. Lord, when I look back over my life, I've had a good life. And I have a great

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1: And everything gets out of perspective. You need to come back to realize what you have and how God has blessed you and be content with what you have. The Word of God says we can learn in whatever state we are to be content, Philippians 4:11. Did you know that? And did you know it's something you have to learn? It's not something that automatically happens. You don't just wake up. Some babies are born contented and some are not. All babies are born discontented. They have to learn to be contented. Oh, they may be more compliant than others, but you let them not have their bottle in a short period of time, they become discontented. Amen? You have to learn contentment. David, like Paul, learned to be content. Hebrews 13:5 says, "Let your conduct be without covetousness. Be content with such things as you have, for he himself has said, I will never leave you nor forsake you." Contented. And then in verse 7, David continues to review the blessings of the Lord in his life presently as he takes inventory, counting his blessings one by one. And he realizes, he says, the Lord is our counsel. He says, I will bless the Lord who has given me counsel. My heart also instructs me in the night seasons. How many of you know what a blessing it is to know Almighty God on a first name basis? And be able to come to him as the Word of God says, if any of you lacks wisdom, let him ask of God. It doesn't say go through all of these hierarchical people before you get to God. It says just go right to God and ask him. And he will give you wisdom. And he will never scold you for coming. And he is always available to you. And sometimes in the night seasons when you're not even thinking about him, he solves your problems in the night. Do you know that experience when you go to bed at night thinking about something that's heavy on your heart and you give it to God in the night, and when you wake up in the morning, somehow in the night, God has brought it all together in your mind and resolved it? You say, I've never had that experience. Well, you ought to try counting your blessings before you go to sleep and telling God about the needs that you have and then leaving them with him and watching what he does. David says, my heart instructs me in the night seasons. Wow. The Lord is our completeness and our certainty and our contentment and our counsel. And he ends this little section by saying, the Lord is our confidence. He ends with this strong statement of affirmation as he reviews the blessing of the Lord in his life. He says, I have set the Lord always before me. Because he is at my right hand, I shall not be moved. What a rejoicing, powerful statement. The Lord is before him. I have set him before me, and he's at my right hand. And I'm not going to be moved. Counts his blessings. You see what David has done? He's reviewed who God is. And now he's rehearsed what God does. And finally, he brings this to a conclusion by rejoicing at what God is going to do. And this is one of the most amazing portions of Scripture in the Old Testament, because it demonstrates the supernatural quality of the Old Testament Word of God. Here in the Old Testament, David looks out into the future, and through the eyes of faith, he sees things he has no right to see. He comprehends things that have never been communicated to him, as far as we know from the Scripture, except through faith by the Holy Spirit. And he writes accurately, so much so that when New Testament writers set out to talk about the truth which he unfolds, they quote this psalm as evidence. Now let's watch what happens. First of all, in rejoicing what God was going to do for him, David looks into the future and he says, I'm just having this wonderful time of praise, rejoicing, and I see the resurrection. Notice verse 10. He says, for you will not leave my soul in Sheol, or in the abode of the dead, or in the grave, nor will you allow your Holy One to see corruption. And notice in the text, the words Holy One are capitalized in the Bible because they're a reference to the Lord ultimately. But you see, before David even saw the resurrection of Christ, he saw his own resurrection. He has been reminded that while he doesn't understand completely what's going to happen, David has rehearsed for all of us all the good things God has done for him and is doing for him in his life. And it is incomprehensible to him that a God who would so care for him during his life would not care for him in his death and beyond. And so David sees that he will not be left in the grave.

0: nor will he be left to suffer corruption. He sees his own resurrection. For some reason, God allowed David to know things about the future and what he was going to do that you don't find in the other books of the Bible. For instance, periodically people will come to me after someone they know has lost a baby, and they will say, "Pastor, what happens to a little one when it dies? If it's not old enough to have understood and accepted the gospel, what if it's just 3 or 4 or 5 months old? What happens to that child?" And of course, if you've ever had that question asked, you know that the answer to that is found in the story of David in the Old Testament. When his little baby died, the baby born to him and Bathsheba. And the Bible says that while the baby was sick unto death, that David fasted and he wore sackcloth and he mourned. When the baby died, David got up and dressed, anointed his body, quit fasting, and went back to life. Nobody could understand. It seemed like everything was upside down. And someone came and asked him, "Why do you act? This is a strange way to act." And David responded in the words, 2 Samuel chapter 12. Listen to what he said. And he said, "While the child was alive, I fasted and I wept, for I said, who can tell whether the Lord will be gracious to me that the child may live? But now he is dead. Why should I fast? Can I bring him back again? I shall go to him, but he shall not return to me." What did David say? He knew that God had cared for that child and that someday he would see that child again. How did David know that? Through the eyes of faith, God had given him that knowledge that there is life after death, that there is a place God has prepared for those who love him, and that even though he did not have all the details that are written for us in the New Testament scriptures, he knew enough to believe in his own resurrection. But there's something even more amazing here. He believed not only in his own resurrection, but he saw enough to write about it, the resurrection of the Messiah. You say, "Pastor Jeremiah, where is that here? How do I know that?" Listen to the words here in the 10th verse. "For you will not leave my soul in Sheol, nor will you allow your Holy One to see corruption." David could never have been the fulfillment of that phrase because he would not be considered the Holy One. "You will show me the path of life, and your presence is fullness of joy." I can only appeal to the New Testament commentary on this, and I want to tell you that on two occasions, this passage is quoted in the New Testament. When Peter was preaching on the day of Pentecost, in that great sermon that caused so many people to believe, he is preaching, and in the words of Acts chapter 2, we read, now watch carefully, "whom God raised up," he's preaching on the resurrection, you can hear Peter's voice, "whom God raised up, having loosed the pains of death, because it was not possible that he should be held by it. For David says concerning him, I foresaw the Lord always before my face, for he is at my right hand, that I should not be shaken. Therefore my heart rejoiced, and my tongue was glad. Moreover, my flesh also shall rest in hope." This is a direct quote from Psalm 16. "For you will not leave my soul in Hades, nor will you allow your Holy One to see corruption. You have made known to me the ways of life. You will make my joy full in your presence." Peter said that David said that Jesus Christ was coming out of the grave. I didn't say that. Peter said that. You say, well, did David understand all the nuances of that? I don't know. But I know that he spoke the truth about the resurrection of the Messiah, the Holy One. Paul was preaching later on, and he brought the same emphasis to this very passage. For in Acts chapter 13, we read, "Therefore, he also says in another psalm," speaking of David, "you will not allow your Holy One to see corruption. For David, after he had served his own generation by the will of God, fell asleep and was buried with his fathers and saw corruption." Paul said David said this, but it couldn't have been totally about himself because he fell asleep. He died. He said it about another, and that other was the Lord Jesus. So now watch this. Here's David counting his blessings. He doesn't have the resurrection to look back upon. He can only look forward to it. And he's saying, "Whoa, what a blessed man I am. For God is not going to leave my soul in the grave. He's provided a way out through the resurrection of the Lord Jesus Christ." How many of you know, because he lives, we live also. Amen. And finally, he ends his little praise party by rejoicing in Christ's resurrection, and he rejoices finally in the rapture. Notice verse 11. It says, "For you will show me the path of life, and in your presence is fullness of joy. At your right hand are pleasures forevermore. David looks out into the future and he sees a time when the Lord Jesus is going to come out of the grave, the final proof of his messiahship. But he looks even beyond that and he sees a path and he says, this path leads from where I am now right out into the presence of Almighty God. And one day I'm going to walk down that path and walk down that road, and I'm going to end up at the end of that path, and I'm going to be in the presence of God with the fullness of joy and with pleasure. I want to tell you something. We're so pleasure mad in this world today, but we don't even have a good definition of it. There is no pleasure in this world that can even be compared to the pleasure of being in the presence of Almighty God for one moment, and we're going to live with him for eternity. And David looks beyond it. You say, how does one get to the presence of the Lord? Well, right now, there's only two ways. You can die as a Christian, and Paul said, for me to live is Christ, and to die is gain. And in 2 Corinthians, he said something like this, that when you die, what happens is you're absent from the body and present with the Lord. Absent from the body, what happens when a Christian dies? The Bible says immediately when they breathe their last, they're absent from this body and they're present with the Lord. And you're going to be there forever. But you know what I'm hoping for? I'm hoping to beat the rap of death. Aren't you? I'm looking forward to the rapture. Paul says in 1 Thessalonians chapter 4 that the Lord himself will descend from heaven with a shout, with the voice of an archangel, with the trumpet of God, and the dead in Christ will rise first, and we who are alive and remain, and I hope I'm among that group, shall be caught up together with them in the clouds to meet the Lord in the air. Now watch this. And thus we shall always be with the Lord. That's how you get into the presence of the Lord. You either die into his presence or you fly into his presence. Amen? And David saw that. You know what? If all you knew about life was who God is and what he does, that'd be enough to keep you happy. But then you know not only who he is, but you find out how he ministers to you. He's your counselor. He's your friend. He's your provider. He's your satisfaction. He's your contentment. But then added to that is the fact that he's got this future prepared for us in his wonderful place where we are going to be with him forever and know joy as it's meant to be known and pleasure as we've never known it. And it says it's going to be the fullness of it all, out to the fullest extent. I'll tell you what, you meditate on that for a while, and then you stay in your little pitiful funk and you ask me what's wrong. I'll tell you, you just need to go back to the Bible and find out what God has done for you. And there's not a one of us here that doesn't have an awful lot to rejoice about. Amen? A woman came to her pastor. She'd been in the church for years. She was very, very sick, and they didn't expect her to live for much more than a week or so. But she called her pastor up, and I've had people do this. She said, Pastor, I want you to come over. I want to plan my service. So he went over to her house, and she told him all the hymns that she wanted to have sung, all the scriptures she wanted to have read, who she wanted to sing the solos. But then she said, Pastor, there's one thing I want you to do. I know you're going to think this is strange, but I want you to hear me now, and I want you to promise me today that you'll do this. And he said, what's that? He said, well, when they lay me out in the casket and they bury me, I want to be buried with a fork in my right hand. He just could not believe anybody would ask for something so bizarre. She wasn't an overeater as far as he knew. He said, well, you know what? I've never had anybody ask me that before, but he said, if you'll try to help me understand why you're doing it, maybe it will help me feel better about doing it. She said, Pastor, one of the things I've loved about this church, I've been coming here since I was a little girl. She said, I don't think I've missed one potluck dinner since I've been coming. We used to have them all the time. And she said, I remember this. After the first course was served, one of the deacons or the elders would stand up and say, save your fork. The best is yet to come. And she said, I want to be buried with a fork in my hand, so when they walk by the casket and look at me, you'll be standing there, and when they say, what's that fork? You can tell them, the best is yet to come. Amen? Amen. We have a lot to be thankful for. I don't know what kind of misery index you're living in, how difficult it is for you, but I know this, in the midst of it all, you can take a little parenthesis out of the war get someplace alone with Almighty God and remember who He is and what He's doing and what He's got planned. And let me tell you something, when you've summed it all up, you're going to have to say this is pretty good, but the best is yet to come. Amen.
1: 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The book of Psalms helps us to do that. 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Not just to go to heaven, your soul going to heaven. I'm talking about living every day. Your soul is what connects you to God, so you need to take care of your soul. Hebrews talks about those who watch for our souls. I'd like to think I'm one of those people, not just for my own soul, but for the souls of those who hear us teach and preach, and I believe this series has been like that. We're so thankful for your presence on this Friday edition of Turning Point. I want to remind you that one of the things that's good for your soul is to go to church. It will help you. It will keep you focused and give you the realization that you're not alone in the challenges you face. Be an encouragement to someone this weekend. We'll be back here on Monday with the next edition of Turning Point, and I hope you'll join us then. I'm David Jeremiah. Have a good weekend.
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4: 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Pascal knew something about reaping rewards for work done well, yet it was Pascal who wrote, "Noble deeds that are concealed are most esteemed." 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I'm thinking God's rewards are always best. 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
12: God created man in his own image. Man was created out of nothing. You say, oh, no. Chapter 2, verse 7 says he was made out of the dust of the ground. No, it doesn't say God created him out of the dust of the ground. I'm sorry. If you look at your Bible carefully, you'll see a difference.

0: This is Hope for Today, and it's wonderful to have you with us for this Friday edition of the program. Genesis chapter 1, verses 3 through 31 doesn't give us a vague poem, a religious fog, or man's best guess about how things might have happened. What it does do is gives us the days of creation. Day after day, God speaks and light appears. Skies are stretched out. Land emerges. Life burst forth. And the world is formed by the word of the living God. These are not symbolic shrugs at origins. They are the literal days in which God ordered, filled, and ruled over all that he made. Today, David Hawking continues our series In the Beginning, covering the early chapters of the Bible. Stay with us as we go back to the first chapter of the Bible and watch the power of God on full display. Wow. 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Let us know. 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Or you can make a contribution online at davidhocking.org. And I'll have our mailing addresses for you later in the program. But right now, turn to Genesis chapter 1, verse 3, and here's David.
1: Let me just show you an article that appears in a medical journal. The title of it is The Faith of an Atheist. That almost is an oxymoron, but anyway, The Faith of an Atheist. And it's talking about Cornell biologist. He's one of the best teachers on the university level in America, William Provine. And I want you just to hear some of this, that our hearts would be prepared to know the seriousness of what we are doing here. It says, biology professor William Provine begins the semester by telling his undergraduates that the species were created by a supernatural power in more or less the form they now exhibit. To buttress the argument, Provine brings in Philip E. Johnson, a University of California, Berkeley law professor and an eminent critic of Darwinian evolution. The scientific community, Johnson tells Provine students, is clinging tenaciously to a distinctively unscientific faith in Darwinian evolution. To hold fast to their Darwinian view of life, Johnson argues, biologists have somehow managed to ignore the fact that in the 135 years since Darwin published On the Origin of Species, they have produced no evidence and nothing close to a proof that any species has ever arisen from another species through any of the proposed naturalistic processes. Now, so far, so good. You would think by this, oh, he is a creationist. And the answer is no. Mr. Provine is not a believer in creation, but what he does is present to us very clearly what the issue is. He says, and I'm quoting from his classroom, if you start from a born-again Christian point of view, Provine tells his class, then it cannot be true that human beings and chimpanzees share a common ancestor without some kind of supernatural intelligence and miracle in between. Human beings, according to the Bible, have immortal souls that live on after they are dead. This is a given. It is inescapable and must be true, therefore, if you believe this, that evolutionary biology of a naturalistic kind has to be untrue. Now, the interesting thing is that he's still an evolutionist. He goes to criticize the view of the Christians, but shows enormous respect for those who take the Bible literally and shows a great disdain for those Christians who are trying to harmonize creation and evolution. He said it's an impossibility. He has more respect for a fundamentalist who believes literally in the Bible that creation was an act of God than in all the liberal theologians in the world who try to say that evolution and creation can dwell together, because they in fact cannot. And that is what we are going to show you as well. Provine points out that human beings are a prime example of unplanned organism. My vernacular analysis is that you and I are a mess. He says many physicians can prove this. Our bodies are jam-packed with frailties, delivered to us obviously by evolution, not by creation. Eyes and wings notwithstanding, the earth's plants and animals generally look less like the handiwork of a great designer and more like the creatures you would expect to find in a world that lurches along without a plan. The designs of the great intelligence, he tells his class, routinely suffer widespread and continual extinction, which tells us that the great intelligence is a flop at predicting changes in the environment. If you really accept evolution by natural selection, he says, you will soon find yourself face to face with a set of implications that undermine the fundamental assumptions of Western civilization. Listen to these. There are no gods or purposive forces in nature. If you believe in evolution, there is no inherent moral or ethical laws to guide human society. If you believe in evolution, human beings are complex machines that become ethical beings by way of heredity and environment alone, with environment always playing the larger role. If you believe in evolution, understand there is no free will in the traditional sense of being able to make uncoerced and unpredictable choices. If you believe in evolution, when you die, finally, completely, and forever. He tells us that the universe is totally purposeless and uncaring. Totally. But now the interesting thing of this article is that he is concerned about what he calls the general deterioration in American life. He says evolution has not helped this, which is greatly disturbing to him. He says there's a growing hedonism, a breakdown of families, increasing violence. We seem to be out of control. But he still does not want to believe that people are responsible for their decisions. It's all a matter of evolutionary thought and genetic and environmental factors, nothing more. He says people do make decisions, but they are random. They are not based on free will or rational thought. It's just deterministic influence. Free will is not simply a myth, he says. It's a destructive myth, one of the meanest, nastiest, most divisive ideas we've ever developed in our cultural history. We use it to actually, can you believe it, blame people for their actions. Woo! This man needs the Lord, folks. He says the creationists are wrong about evolution. Evolution is a fact. But they are better theologians than all the liberal men I've heard of who see no conflict in science and religion. Actually, the biblical creationists are absolutely right. There is a conflict, and we do not agree. They've made their choice, but I don't believe they freely made it. They were pressured into the decision by environmental factors. But because they reject evolution so completely and vociferously, I respect that. Do you understand? He presents a clear-cut case that we have been trying to say, and we're going to say in more detail. All those dear, well-meaning, sincere Christians who are trying to harmonize evolution with the creation account, give it up, folks. It's one or the other, and he's exactly right. They are not able to be harmonized. And I am starting with the premise that this is true. It always has been true, it's still true, and there's nothing wrong with it. And everything in this world is diametrically opposed to it. We are faced with an enormous issue, and that means that secular society has gotten rid of moral standards precisely because they do believe in evolution. We've lost our moorings. We don't have stability in our society anymore. Why? Because evolution, in fact, and I agree with him, rules out God, rules out creation, rules out moral law. It's one or the other. It's either God's view or it's the world's view. What is your worldview? Genesis chapter 1. Isn't this refreshing? In the beginning, God created the heaven and the earth. And the earth was without form and void, and darkness was upon the face of the deep. And the Spirit of God moved upon the face of the waters. And God said, Let there be light. And there was light. And God saw the light that it was good, and God divided the light from the darkness, and God called the light day, and the darkness he called night. And the evening and the morning were the first day. And God said, Let there be a firmament in the midst of the waters, and let it divide the waters from the waters. And God made the firmament, and divided the waters which were under the firmament from the waters which were above the firmament, and it was so. And God called the firmament heaven, and the evening and the morning were the second day. And God said, Let the waters under the heaven be gathered together into one place, and let the dry land appear. And it was so. And God called the dry land earth, and the gathering together of the waters called he seas. And God saw that it was good. And God said, Let the earth bring forth grass, the herb yielding seed, the fruit tree yielding fruit, after its kind, whose seed is in itself upon the earth. And it was so. And the earth brought forth grass and herb yielding seed after its kind, and the tree yielding fruit, whose seed was in itself after its kind. And God saw that it was good. And the evening and the morning were the third day. And God said, Let there be lights in the firmament of the heaven to divide the day from the night, and let them be for signs and for seasons and for days and years. And let them be for lights in the firmament of the heaven to give light upon the earth. And it was so. And God made two great lights, the greater light to rule the day, the lesser light to rule the night. He made the stars also. And God set them in the firmament of the heaven to give light upon the earth, and to rule over the day and over the night, and to divide the light from the darkness. And God saw that it was good. And the evening and the morning were the fourth day. And God said, Let the waters bring forth abundantly the moving creature that hath life, and fowl that may fly above the earth in the open firmament of heaven. And God created great, and there are many, many interpretations here, living creature, sea monsters, beasts of the ocean. There's lots of, we'll talk about it when we get to it. And every living creature that moveth, which the waters brought forth abundantly after their kind, and every winged fowl after its kind, and God saw that it was good. And God blessed them, saying, Be fruitful and multiply, and fill the waters and the seas, and let fowl multiply in the earth. And the evening and the morning were the fifth day. And God said, Let the earth bring forth a living creature after its kind, cattle and creeping thing and beast of the earth after its kind. And it was so. And God made the beast of the earth after its kind, and cattle after their kind, and everything that creepeth upon the earth after its kind. And God saw that it was good. And God said, Let us make man in our image after our likeness, and let them have dominion over the fish of the sea, and over the fowl of the air, and over the cattle, and over all the earth, and over every creeping thing that creepeth upon the earth. So God created man in his own image. In the image of God created he him, male and female created he them. And God blessed them, and God said unto them, Be fruitful and multiply, and replenish the earth, and subdue it, and have dominion over the fish of the sea, and over the fowl of the air, and over every living thing that moveth upon the earth. And God said, Behold, I have given you every herb-bearing seed, which is upon the face of all the earth, and every tree, in which is the fruit of a tree yielding seed. To you it shall be for meat or food. And every beast of the earth, and to every fowl of the air, and to every thing that creepeth upon the earth, wherein there is life, I have given every green herb for meat. And it was so. And God saw everything that he had made, and behold, it was very good. And the evening and the morning were the sixth day. Thus the heavens and the earth were finished, all the host of them. And on the seventh day God ended his work which he had made. And he rested on the seventh day from all his work which he had made. And God blessed the seventh day and sanctified it, because that in it he had rested from his work which God created and made. These are the generations of the heavens and the earth when they were created, in the day that the Lord God made the earth and the heavens. Those days of creation that we've just read, they display the wonderful work of God. There's no doubt about it. From the opening, chapter 1, verse 1, God created, until the end of chapter 2, verse 4, the Lord God made the earth and the heavens. God is mentioned 36 times. It truly displays the wonderful work of God. Let me tell you three things about that. Number one, it was original. It was original. I have a book, a textbook, that deals with evolution. And there's one thing that really amazes me. Everything develops an evolution off of some previously existing material. When you back up and say, well, where did the first whatever happen? Where did it? And you know, they come out with dialectical materialism of Hegel in reality that's behind communism, because they say that matter is eternal. No, friends, God is eternal. The days of creation demonstrate that they're all original. Turn to Romans chapter 4 and look at verse 17. The days of creation, number one, display the wonderful work of God. And in analyzing that, first, it was original. That's why it's the wonderful work of God. In Romans chapter 4, verse 17, speaking of Abraham, it says, as it is written, I have made thee a father of many nations before him whom he believed, even God. Watch this, who quickeneth or gives life to the dead and calleth those things which are not as though they were. God created out of nothing. Similar thought in Hebrews chapter 11 and verse 3. Hebrews 11 and verse 3. There was no previously existing material or chemical or one cell deal, nothing. It came totally out of nothing. Hebrews 11 verse 3. Through faith we understand that the worlds were framed by the word of God, so that things which are seen were not made of things which do appear. Now go back to Genesis 1, please, and I want you to see something. There are two verbs that describe God's original work. One is the Hebrew word bara, translated created. It appears 53 times in the Bible and 7 times in our chapter. From chapter 1, verse 1 to chapter 2, verse 4. Verse 1, God created. Then you have to jump all the way to verse 21 to see it again. God created great sea monsters or living creatures or whales, as it is in Old King James. And notice, God created them. They didn't develop out of smaller celled animal life. God created these giant creatures of the ocean. That's what it says. Interesting that God would put the word bara for creation right at that point. You find it again in verse 27. So God created man in his own image. Man was created out of nothing. Look at verse 7 of chapter 2. The Lord God, what's the next word? Formed man of the dust of the ground and breathed in his nostrils the breath of life, and man became a living soul. Did God create man in his own image? Yes. If he said, did God create man with a physical body, we'd say no. He made it. He formed it out of the dust of the ground. But you see, the image of God that we are created in is referring to the invisible, immaterial part of man. God did not have a body at the time. God became flesh and dwelt among us at the time of Christ, but God is spirit. And according to the Bible, he made us in his own image. So the spirit or soul of man is what is under discussion. And that, friends, came from no previously existing material. The Bible calls God the God of the spirits of all men, and he says he's the God of the souls of all men. God created us, what we really are inside of these physical body, out of absolutely nothing. As a matter of fact, have you ever seen a soul or a spirit? Have you ever been able to put it to a test tube and analyze it? But we can see two twins who look alike, who could have two totally different personalities, yet their bodies are exactly alike, or at least appear to be so. But they are totally different in personality. The soul of man, the spirit of man, is totally original. Look at chapter 5, please, verse 1 and 2. This is the book of the generations of Adam. In the day that God created man, in the likeness of God made he him, male and female created he them, and blessed them, and called their name Adam, or man, in the day when they were created, or human. This is very important to understand. In this verse, man is both created and made. Did you notice that, verse 1? In the text of Genesis 1, we have, in addition to the word created, we have the word made, which is used 10 times in our passage from Genesis 1:1 to chapter 2, verse 4. There are many people who study this passage who try to make a distinction between creation and making. I suggest to you they're used interchangeably. Let me show you why. Look at chapter 1, verse 26. God made is a Hebrew word, asa. God created, bara. And people try to say this is a difference, and they try to work in evolution through that. Friends, I'm here to tell you in this series that evolution is not compatible with a biblical record at all. Not at all. And it's going to cause some of you, I think, some consternation before we're done. And if it does, I will be thoroughly blessed.
0: Bringing you the Bible, the whole Bible, and nothing but the Bible, this is Hope for Today with David Hawking. David's going to put the finishing touches on our study time for today in just a moment or two, so don't go anywhere. First, Matt's here, and together we're going to share a powerful resource that goes hand in hand with our current radio series.
2: Our resource spotlight for May shines on our book, The Beginning. It's 150 pages of teaching through Genesis 1 through 11. Jim, think about the last time you witnessed a rainbow. It's a remarkable, beautiful reminder of God's promise to never again destroy the world with a flood.
0: Matt, God keeps his word, doesn't he?
2: Mm-hmm.
0: But think about the disdain our culture has today for biblical teaching. Compromises made in churches today, redefining marriage, embracing evolutionary theory on the origin of life.
2: In spite of all evidence to the contrary.
0: Exactly. And the denial of truth, integrity, and the perfect applicability and divine authorship of the Bible.
2: You know, these issues are not just contemporary. They're outlined and addressed in the events of Genesis chapters 1 through 11, and a thorough study through the passages provides clear answers.
0: Matt, it's very easy to get discouraged by the evil flourishing around us today.
2: Right, big time.
0: But with your dad's book, The Beginning, From Creation to the Flood, you'll take a confidence-building, exciting journey through the first 11 chapters of the Bible.
2: Yeah, the comparison between early civilization and contemporary culture are amazing, but the teaching on creation, the fall, the nature of mankind, and the justice and grace of God are outstanding.
0: Get a copy of The Beginning, From Creation to the Flood by David Hawking for insights and answers today, and it's just $15. 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
2: And please pray for Hope for Today.
0: To request your copy of David's book, The Beginning, From Creation to the Flood, call us in the U.S. at 800-75-BIBLE. 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You can also order online at davidhawking.org. And just before David continues, let me say this. As the month is drawing to a close, we're asking who will help us finish strong and keep this clear, strong Bible teaching going out. If Hope for Today has become a part of your life, your drive, your quiet hour, your walk with God, then you know that this is more than airtime. This is the truth of God's Word reaching people who need something real. Some who are hanging on by a thread and others who are starving for sound teaching. And so many who want another opportunity in their day to get into the Word of God. 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You can also call at 800-75-BIBLE in the U.S., 888-75-BIBLE in Canada, or give securely online at David Hawking, that's David, H-O-C-K-I-N-G, .org. Well, now here again is David.
1: I believe a lot of us have checked our brains off at the door on this issue to the point that we just hope the Lord works it out, which of course he will, but he holds us responsible for his revelation. And a lot of us have bought into evolutionary thinking without seeing that it's in total, radical opposition to what the Bible teaches. Is there a difference between created and made? I think not. Turn to chapter 1 again and look at verse 26. Let us, what's the word? Make man. Verse 27, God what? Created. Now in chapter 1, verse 31, God saw everything that he had made. Does that include what he created also? Of course. Look, please, in chapter 2, verse 3. And I think this settles it. God blessed the seventh day, sanctified it, because that in it he had rested from all his work, which God created and what? Made. You see, they're used interchangeably. In verse 4, the same thing. These are generations of the heavens of the earth when they were created in the day that the Lord God, what? Made the earth and the heavens. Don't let so-called Bible teachers who are trying to integrate evolution and creation, don't let them make the distinction over creation and the word made. The two words are interchangeable.
0: Well, thank you, David. And next time we continue our look at the days of creation right here on Hope for Today.
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1: Over and over and over, we have in the Word of God the warning against false teachers. Peter tells us how the false teachers will work. And he says, there will be false teachers, and here's the key word, among you. And they come in under false pretenses. It's like a fake $20 bill. You know, you look at that, and it looks real at first glance. Why? Because it's got the skin of the truth, but it's stuffed with a lie.

0: We're so glad to have you with us for another edition of Stay in the Word with Pastor Glenn Nudd. 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
1: Amen. If you're at chapter 2 of 2 Peter, you see it says, but there were also, in other words, there is a conjunction that opens up chapter 2, and that's likely why the editors made this chapter 2, because there is a shift right now in this letter, and Peter, up to this point, has been preparing believers to stand firm against false teaching. And you remember, there's a few things we walked through as Peter was preparing them to deal with false teaching. He told them what they had received, a like precious faith, everything that they need for life and godliness, that they're partakers of the divine nature. They're a new creation in Christ. They share in God's nature. And they've escaped the decay of the world, the unrestrained desire of the world that Jesus has rescued them for them. He told them what they are to do, to supply out of the storehouse of faith these virtues. Don't leave anything on the table that God has given you. And that growing transformation will become confidence to you specifically when the false teachers come and say, we've got something that you don't have. The third thing, he reinforced them, we saw this last week, in the truthfulness and the reliability of the Word of God. He said, which you do well to heed, so stay in the Word. Be a great name for a radio ministry. Let it be your flashlight in the dark, because the day is coming and Jesus is coming, and God's word is God's word because God inspired his word. It's not man's word, it's God's word. That is kind of the theme. Now, Peter's going to uncover the false teachers. In chapter 2, he's going to identify them. He's going to describe them, show how they work. He's going to reveal their motivation. And he's going to show how this has been an ongoing battle for God's people down through the ages. He's also going to predict their judgment. And we'll get into that next time, not today so much. But he's going to remind God's people how God rescues us from the bad guys, so to speak. And so before we jump into chapter 2, I want you to look at the screen. 1 Timothy chapter 3, verse 14 and 15. It says, these things I write to you. This is Paul writing. Though I hope to come to you shortly, but if I am delayed, I write so that you may know how you ought to conduct yourself in the house of God, which is the church of the living God, the pillar and ground of the truth. So here is a description of the church, believers across the globe, yes, but gathered together locally as well. We are called in the scriptures the house of God. When we sing that great chorus, there's joy in the house of the Lord. It's not there's joy in the building, there's joy in the hearts of God's people as they gather as the church. So not the physical building, but this living, not organization, but organism. And we're called the house of God because we belong to God. And that there is a correct way to conduct yourself in the house of God. There's a correct way to do that. We're not just hippy flippy, even though we're Calvary Chapels. We're God's word has a standard. And we're going to read some of that in 2 Peter. But notice also, it's called the church of the, did you notice it? Living God. That's interesting. We're not a museum of dead things. We're not just looking back at old, ancient things, something that was. I've been to ancient cathedrals. like that around the world, that we're short on truth and long on dead people buried there. Super creepy. But you know what? Our gathering isn't even a memorial to Christian culture. Our gathering is essential because we are the church of the living God. Well, what does that mean? It means this is the place where God has chosen to manifest his living presence most clearly. And when we come together, we experience the living presence of the Lord Jesus through worship, through the word, through prayer, through one another, through the gifts of the Spirit working through one another in the church of the living God. And the church is not a convenience store like 7-Eleven where you just pop in when you need something on the fly. It's a garden. And it's a garden that feeds us, but it also is a garden that needs to be tended. And God's church, because it's the church of the living God, is essential. And you say, well, Glenn, I can experience God other places. Absolutely you can. Of course you can, but not like you can in his church. And it's like, well, you know, I don't agree with that. Well, it's not agreeing with me. It's agreeing with the word of God. This is the place where God makes his presence known in a living way the best. And as we gather, as the scripture says, Jesus is in our midst. I remember when the church was really, really young, and I had a little kind of home fellowship group for new believers, and it was full of young adults. And as we began our study, I was showing them from the word of God. I said, you know what? Jesus is here tonight. And this one guy, his just face got white and he starts going like this. I said, let me tell you what that means. And we expressed and explained what it means that the Lord Jesus Christ is in our midst. The letter to the churches says he walks around the lampstands. He's here. Jesus is in his church as we gather together right now. That's a powerful concept. But notice he called it something else at the end. He called it the pillar. Can you put that up again, that scripture? So I just want everybody to see it. There it is. The last line, the pillar and ground of the truth. That's what the church is. Paul called it the pillar and the ground of the truth. The ground means the buttress of the truth. The church is given the task to hold up and hold steady and hold forth the truth of God, the gospel, his nature, his will, his splendor, his word to the world. And this role has been given right now to the church. And you know, when I read that and I think it's the pillar and the ground of the truth, I kind of think, Lord, are you sure that you wanted to give that job to us? And why would you want to do that? It's such a great privilege, but in my mind, it's such a great risk. But he sent his Holy Spirit to help us do that and his word to help us do that. And this is the method of God. Jesus said, I will build my church and the gates of Hades will not prevail against it. In other words, we advance, we move forward, we never retreat. And so together we would agree that the truth is important to the church. And obviously, I've got a reason to say that because where we're going in the Word, but it's important for us to hold it up and hold it forth. Now, back to 2 Peter. False teachers and false teaching is a direct

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1: But holy men of God. Chapter 2, verse 1 is talking about unholy men who are not of God. Holy men who were moved along by the Holy Spirit and unholy men who want nothing to do with the Holy Spirit. And it says there were also false prophets among the people, even as there will be false teachers among you. In other words, unholy men. People, men who are speaking falsely while claiming to speak for God have always been a problem for the people of God. They want to get in on the Jesus franchise, but they're not interested in what the Jesus franchise is. It's very interesting that a Satan is a liar and the father of lies, and he works his work mainly through the weapon of what? Deception. And notice what it says, and this might surprise you a little bit. It says, they are among you. In other words, they come into the church, and what they have is a bunch of lies that come wrapped in a wrapper of truth. And what makes it deceptive and deceitful is not obvious at a casual glance. Started right at the beginning of mankind with Eve, and we should not be surprised why the book of Genesis is under such attack. Go back to Genesis chapter 3, if you would, and let's look at the template of deception. And it's something that began right at the beginning, and the book of Genesis is the book of beginnings, including the beginnings of lies. Genesis chapter 3, and beginning at verse 1. I'm going to read it through, and then I'm going to go back and just kind of highlight the template of deception. It says, now the serpent, Revelation tells us the serpent is the devil, was more cunning than any beast of the field which the Lord God had made. And he said to the woman, has God indeed said, you shall not eat of every tree of the garden? And the woman said to the serpent, we may eat the fruit of the trees of the garden, but of the fruit of the tree which is in the midst of the garden, God has said, you shall not eat it, nor shall you touch it, lest you die. Then the serpent said to the woman, you will not surely die. For God knows that in the day you eat of it, your eyes will be opened, you'll be like God, knowing good and evil. And when the woman saw that the tree was good for food, and that it was pleasant to the eyes, and a tree desirable to make one wise, she took of its fruit and ate, and she also gave to her husband with her, and he ate. Which is interesting, he's with her, but he's saying nothing. He's saying nothing. I think Genesis puts that in there so we just understand what's really happening. Now look at back at the beginning, at this template of deception. It starts with questioning God's word. Has God indeed said? That's how deception starts, questioning the word of God. You know what? Years ago, and I think over 10 years ago, there was this very famous discipleship series that went through the churches and Christian schools and all of that. And all it did was ask question after question after question, questioning the word of God. It wasn't until later that everyone realized that the person behind there didn't just question the word of God. He denied the word of God. So he says, has this ever happened? Absolutely. It starts with questioning the word of God. The second is denying God's word. It's like, you know what? I know God said that you're going to die, but you won't surely die. So it moves from questioning to actually denying. But there is one more step, and that is substituting the word of God with the lie. Your eyes will be opened and you will become like God. And Satan's method, his deception, is rinse and repeat all through Scripture. Is there any wonder why the book of Genesis is under attack? Because it uncovers for us the real pattern of satanic deception. Now, we could spend a few months going through the Old Testament and looking at the deception of false prophets who are energized by the enemy. And that would take a long time because there's many, many examples.

0: One of my favorites, I think, has to be Jeremiah. And if you want to turn to Jeremiah, I can just show you really quickly some of the places where Jeremiah had to deal with this. Jeremiah calling out the false prophets in his day. And the basic theme of Jeremiah was that God has a warning. He was warning his people. He was warning them that judgment was coming. And of all things, he said, you know what? Listen, just follow the Babylonians into Babylon. You'll be safe there because judgment is coming. This is not a safe place for you to be. And the call to repent and to turn and all of that. And God was warning them. And instead of listening to what God had to say, they kept saying, peace, peace. The false prophets kept saying, everything's going to be fine. Just be happy. It's going to be okay. Look at chapter 5, verse 30. It says, an astonishing and a horrible thing, chapter 5, verse 30, has been committed in the land. The prophets prophesy falsely, and the priests rule by their own power, and my people love to have it so. But what will you do in the end? In other words, like, it's really bad. The prophets are prophesying falsely. The priests are in on it too. They rule by their own power. And thirdly, the people love it to be so. Look at chapter 6 and verse 14. It says, they have also healed the hurt of my people slightly, saying, peace, peace, when there is no peace. So God was saying, there is no reason for you to feel any peace right now. Judgment is on the horizon. But the prophets are saying, peace, peace. We'd rather hear a peaceful message. Turn ahead to Jeremiah chapter 3. And these are just places that I've picked out in the book of Jeremiah. We could go to a lot of different places. But look at Jeremiah 23 and beginning at verse 25. He said, I have heard what the prophets have said who prophesy lies in my name, saying, I have dreamed. I have a dream. How long will this be in the heart of the prophets who prophesy lies? Indeed, they are prophets of the deceit of their own heart who try to make my name, my people forget my name by their dreams, which everyone tells his neighbors as their father forgot my name for Baal. Keep reading. The prophet who has a dream, let him tell a dream, and he who has my word, let him speak my word faithfully. What is the chaff to the wheat, says the Lord? Is not my word like a fire, says the Lord, and like a hammer that breaks the rock in pieces? Therefore, behold, I am against the prophets, says the Lord, who steal my words, everyone from his neighbor. Behold, I am against the prophets, says the Lord, who use their tongues and say, he says, that is like God says this. Behold, I am against those who prophesy false dreams, says the Lord, and tell them and cause my people to err by their lies and by their recklessness. Yet I did not send them or command them. Therefore, they shall not profit this people at all, says the Lord. And down verse 36, and the oracle of the Lord you shall mention no more. In other words, don't say that you're speaking for me. For every man's word will be his oracle, not God's. For you have perverted the words of the living God, the Lord of hosts, our God. So Jeremiah, over and over, and that's just a few places, goes hammer time on these false prophets, but they were getting traction among the people because they were prophesying good news. That's what the people wanted, but Jeremiah was prophesying bad news, judgment to come. We could talk about Elijah, couldn't we? And the prophets of Baal and the showdown at Mount Carmel. Their state-sponsored spiritual terrorism is what it was in Elijah's day. And Peter says now, as we're back to 2 Peter, there will also be these false teachers among you. Absolutely. And it's no different for us as it was for this early church. The young church was in a constant battle. I'm thinking here of Acts chapter 20. Paul is going to see these elders no more. He meets them at Miletus. He calls to them and he begins to share, and he has just said to them, I have not shunned to declare unto you the whole counsel of God. And then he said, tells them why that's important. He says, for I know this, that after my departure, savage wolves will come in among you, not sparing the flock. Also from among yourselves, men will rise up, speaking perverse things to draw away the disciples after themselves. Now, we don't have time right now, but you could check out 2 Corinthians chapter 11, verses 13 and 15. And it reminds us Satan is a great deceiver. And he deceives by imitation. And he has ministers who are disguised as these angels of light that are working on his behalf. False Christians, false gospel, false righteousness, false teachers and pastors. And we are to be warned about them. One other place, Jesus told a parable about this, and I'd like you to turn back to Matthew chapter 13. I have a goal here in laying a foundation, and the foundation is that the church needs to be wary of false teaching, and that it's not a new thing to us, and it's not a Calvary Chapel thing, or it's not an evangelical thing, it's a church thing. And God has always warned his people about this. But Matthew chapter 13, and beginning at verse 24, this is a parable. Another parable he put forth to them, saying, the kingdom of heaven is like a man who sowed good seed in his field. But while men slept, that is the workers, his enemy came and sowed tares, that means weeds, among the wheat and went his way. But when the grain had sprouted and produced a crop, then the tares also appeared. So the servants of the owner came and said to him, sir, did you not sow good seed in your field? How then does it have tares or weeds? He said to them, an enemy has done this. The servants said to them, do you want us then to go and gather them up? But he said, no, lest while you gather up the tares, you also uproot the wheat with them. Let both grow together until the harvest, and at that time of harvest, I will say to the reapers, first gather together the tares and bind them in bundles to burn them, but gather the wheat into my barn. So it's a parable. Well, what does it mean? We don't need to ask. Jesus answers verse 36. Then Jesus sent the multitude away, went into the house. His disciples came to him saying, explain to us the parable of the tares of the field. He answered and said to them, he who sows the good seed is the Son of Man. The field is the world. The good seeds are the son of the kingdom, but the tares are the sons of the wicked one. The enemy who sowed them is the devil. The harvest is the end of the age, and the reapers are the angels. Therefore, as the tares are gathered and burned in the fire, so it will be at the end of the age. The Son of Man will send out his angels, and they will gather out of his kingdom all things that offend and those who practice lawlessness, and will cast them in the furnace of fire. There will be wailing and gnashing of teeth. Then the righteous will shine forth as the sun in the kingdom of their Father. He who has ears to hear, let him hear. That's amazing. That's amazing spiritual intel. Over and over and over, we have in the Word of God the warning against false teachers.
1: That was Pastor Glenn Nudd, the senior pastor of Rocky Mountain Calvary Chapel in Calgary, and you've been listening to Stay in the Word. I hope today's study has really encouraged you. 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There you'll find a full archive of teachings covering the entire Bible, taught line by line, chapter by chapter. And if you've got questions or would like someone to pray with you, don't go anywhere. I'll share our contact information right after this.
2: Welcome to your Calvary Creation Minute. This is Steve. There is a lot of controversy in the world today of whether men and women are different. biologically speaking, this is no question. Our genders are hardwired into our DNA, where males possess an X and Y chromosome, whereas females possess two X chromosomes. This is a scientific fact that cannot be changed or manipulated. And if anyone needs confirmation of this, the evidence is in every one of our 30 trillion DNA-containing cells. This hasn't stopped some researchers, such as Dr. Gina Rippon, from continuing this narrative that biologically, male and female brains are the same. The differences you do see in cognitive ability or function, she claims, is blamed on society, not biology. Well, it turns out this is not correct. A recent study in 2024 by researchers at Stanford University used a learning artificial intelligence and showed it MRI scans of working brains. Over time, this AI was able to pick out subtle differences between male and female brains, differences that were even missed by humans. Based on this data, researchers were able to create a model and then tested the model against 1,500 brain scans. The astonishing result was that this model could predict with 90% accuracy whether a brain scan was male or female. According to this article, this is the first time science has shown that the brains of men and women are in fact different, and sex does matter in how people think and behave. This is not surprising to Christians. Actually, it's very obvious, because in Genesis 1:27, it says that we are created in the image of God, and male and female, He created them. To learn more, contact me at creation@calvarychapel.ca and tune in on our new podcast on Spotify, Apple, and Google Podcasts.
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0: May the Lord bless you and keep you. 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And may you walk in that peace. 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May you distribute that peace to others today, wherever you go. 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And may God give you good days. In Jesus' name, amen.

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6: Some walls look like they'll stand forever. A stubborn will that refuses to bend. A damaging document that seems impossible to reverse. A scene so dark you can't imagine light returning. But eventually, the walls fall, and God proceeds with His sovereign plan. Today on Insight for Living, Chuck Swindoll walks through an amazing sequence of events in Esther chapter 8, providing proof that no heart is too hard for God to change, no writing so permanent He can't reverse it, and no scene so dark He can't brighten it. Chuck titled his message, "And the Walls Came Tumbling Down."

0: there is no wall that will not ultimately fall. Even though it may be imposing and long-standing, it will fall. Even though it may be as intimidating as an angry giant, or as silent as thin air, and just as invisible, like the stubborn will of a person, or the bitter spirit of an individual, it will fall. All walls finally fall. Anyone who knows a little bit of history knows how true that is. Everywhere you go, it seems, especially on the continent and into Europe, you find walls that once were so formidable and strong and intimidating and high, people in their day thought they would never fall. And yet to this day, right into the Middle East and into Egypt, this archaeologist Spade continues to unearth walls that have fallen. Great empires that looked like they would go on forever have fallen. Egyptian walls, Grecian walls, Roman walls, French walls, German walls. Ah, speaking of German walls, the cry can be heard all through the streets of Berlin, Freiheit! Freiheit! At last! Freedom at last! Songs that are usually reserved for soccer matches and birthday parties are now being sung in the streets near the historic Brandenburg Gate and Checkpoint Charlie. In rough translation, such a beautiful day should last forever, they sing day and night. One man shouts, remember the 9th of November. Reminds me of when I was a little boy. Remember the Alamo. Not that I was living at the time, but I was in Texas at the time. Remember the 9th of November. While another man is hammering away, beating on the wall and handing out fragments of it to the crowd. And they are saying all over the city, the wall is gone, the wall is gone. One rather hardened retired Air Force colonel who flew bombing missions over Berlin in the mid-40s, watched it all and said, I'm a hard old retired colonel, but I had tears in my eyes to see people standing on a wall where once they would have been shot. I could hardly take it all in. One radio station in West Berlin said, this is Christmas, New Year's, and Easter all rolled into one. The remarkable thing is that the wall fell without a shot. 28 Cold War years, it has stood and been a bloodbath, not only dividing a city, dividing a country, but dividing a world. And the wall has come tumbling down. I know. Some of you skeptics are saying, another shoe will fall. You just wait. I know. But first, a wall has fallen. It has fallen. I look into the scriptures and I see similar situations. And I find myself asking, why did we even have a wall in the first place? Why are there walls? I love the moving words of the late Robert Frost, who writes in one of his pieces, before I built a wall, I'd ask to know what I was walling in or walling out. And so should we. Egypt should have asked what it was walling in and what it was walling out, and it didn't for 430 years while the people of the Hebrews lived in abject slavery until Moses came, and by the power of the living God, that wall came tumbling down. A few years later, Moses was gone, Joshua was there, they were invading the promised land, and they came to Jericho. There they were again. I've been singing all week long, Joshua fit the battle of Jericho. I've been watching this thing on television, sort of. Kids think I'm a little weird, but that's okay. They've been thinking that for years. And I think the walls came tumbling down. Jericho wasn't held by walls. The walls were as nothing in the presence of the living God. Jerusalem's walls looked so formidable, so strong. They flew their own flag under numerous kings. But Nebuchadnezzar the Great dropped those walls so that the text reads, not one stone stood on top of another. It fell down flat, a la Joshua 6:20. The walls fell down flat. All walls finally fall. Nebuchadnezzar said it would never happen to him. His son Belshazzar was watching at a banquet, finger writing on the wall, and it said, "Your days are over, bud." Sort of a loose translation. "You're finished." And that night, Darius the Great built another wall. 62-year-old Darius. The Medo-Persian Empire. It will never fall until Alexander the Great came, who finally was overthrown in his kingdom by Julius the Great, the Caesars. What wall would ever stand like Roman walls? And they have all fallen. All walls finally fall. Even our own. Even those built up against us, they fall. Remember the words of Corrie ten Boom? She said, "There is no pit so deep but that he is not deeper still." I thought this past week of a paraphrase, "There is no wall so strong but that he is not stronger still." All these things bring us to the little slice of history connected to the 8th chapter of the book of Esther, of all things. What would all of this have to do with Esther? Everything, really, everything. This is a chapter where a heart is so hard, it seemed as though it would never change, and it changes. The wall of a heart comes tumbling down. Where an edict that was set in concrete by the law of the Medes and the Persians, and it looked like, because it had been imprinted with the signet ring of the king, would never fall. That wall is tumbling down. And the scene, the Jews, as they lived like people in concentration camps, awaiting the final death knell promised by Haman, The scene is so dark, but God brightens it. I think this passage is saying this. There is no heart so hard he cannot change. There is no writing so permanent he cannot erase. There is no scene so dark he cannot brighten. First, the heart. The heart. On that day, King Ahasuerus gave the house of Haman, the enemy of the Jews, to Queen Esther. Now, wait just a minute. Can this really be? Remember Ahasuerus. The story begins with him. Go back. Esther chapter 1. He is the first main character when the curtain goes up. Act 1, scene 1. Xerxes, otherwise known as Ahasuerus, front and center. It took place in the days of Ahasuerus. This was the Ahasuerus who reigned from India to Ethiopia. How vast. Over 127 provinces. How powerful. In those days, as King Ahasuerus sat on his royal throne, which was in Susa, the capital. That tells you a lot right there. This man is powerful. This is the man who just the movement of his hands caused people to live or die. This is the man who decided in chapter 3 to promote Haman, who hated the Jews, to the position of prime minister. This is the man who said to him, here is my ring. Another way of saying, take my credit card. You sign for me. You pass the edicts. Haman says to him, in a period of time, I have a plan where we will rid this kingdom of people who despise you and stand against you. And the king gives him his ring and says, sign the document. And the document is written, and it is nothing more than an extermination plan on hold. Within 1 year, the Jews will die. and dread swept over the city and across all 127 provinces, because the king said, "It shall be done." Chapter 8. This is the king who changes his mind. I mean, this is a man whose stubbornness can be compared to no other. And yet he is the one of all things who has listened to Esther's plea, who has seen to it that Haman, the recently appointed prime minister, is impaled on the gallows, this pole that is built 75 feet high near the home of Haman, upon which he had hoped to hang Mordecai. This is the king who touches Esther with the golden scepter and says to her, "I care, I'm listening, I want to know what I can do." It is the one who gave the house of Haman to Queen Esther. There was evidence in extra-biblical literature, and I'm thinking here of Herodotus, that the property of condemned criminals reverted back to the crown. And so in this case, the property of Haman, a condemned criminal, now became Ahasuerus. But he doesn't keep it. He even gives Haman's estate to Esther, who in turn gives it to Mordecai. For Esther had disclosed what he meant to her, the verse concludes. The king took off his signet ring, which he had taken away from Haman, and he gave it to Mordecai, of all things, and Esther set Mordecai over the house of Haman. These are revolutionary events. And Esther spoke again to the king, fell at his feet, and wept. What is my point here? I think it's clear. There is no heart so stubborn but that God cannot penetrate it, break through it. I think what it is saying is that there is no match for the living God. Hold your place and look at Proverbs 21, the first two verses. Will you do that? Living out in the lives of the people of Esther chapter 8 is the principle of Proverbs 21, 1 and 2. The king's heart is like channels of water in the hand of the Lord. He turns it wherever he wishes. Every man's way is right in his own eyes, but the Lord weighs the hearts. Look at the verses. The king's heart, we would say in everyday language, is like mush, is like soft clay in the hands of the Lord. Would it be acceptable for you and your theology to imagine another name there besides the king? Be my guest. Someone that's giving you grief. Someone who represents a formidable presence. Someone whose face is on your dartboard. Somebody who haunts you and maybe even hunts you down. That heart of that person that to you is so hard and so granite-like is like mush and soft putty in the hands of the Lord. The point is clear. There is no heart so stubborn that it becomes unbreakable in the hands of the Lord. Let me tell you a story. In another place and at another time in my life, I went through a dreadful experience with a person who decided to make me his enemy. I'm honest as I am removed from it. 2 decades, I still do not know why. It is a mystery. Nevertheless, it occurred. This individual decided to, whether he knew it or not, at least the beginning days, decided to make my life rather miserable. My every move was watched. Virtually every decision was questioned. My ministry was doubted. This person continued to apply pressure, sometimes to the point where I thought I would scream. I don't know how much he said to others, I never asked, but I know he said enough to me to know that what was once a close friendship degenerated. He was determined that I needed what? His presence, his bullying, his intimidation. I became a little more than frightened when I realized he carried a gun. And on an occasion, I recall being threatened by it. Usually people like that don't display their weapons. He liked to. I remember going home one Sunday and falling across our bed, not even taking off my overcoat that winter day, and crying till I could not cry another tear. He had a heart like King Ahasuerus. I know whereof I speak. I'll share with you later how things changed, but the point I am making here is that you may have some such individual who is making it his or her delight to make your life miserable. You may work alongside them, or you may have schooled with them or roomed with them, but they are dogging your steps. You may have once been married to them. There is no wall so strong that he is not stronger still. If God can change the heart of an Ahasuerus, why didn't God give him a name like Johnson or Smith? If God can change the heart of a Xerxes, he can change any heart. Any heart. Listen to this. You who live your days intimidated and threatened, anxious over the falling of the next shoe, listen to this. God is able to take the heart of whoever and change it, just like he could take the heart of this king. Esther, verse 3, fell at his feet, wept, and implored him to do something. What's wrong? Well, Haman may be gone, but the edict has still been written. And you know how it is with those edicts from Medo-Persia. Listen to Daniel 6. 3 times we read these words. Sign the document so that it may not be changed according to the law of the Medes and Persians, which may not be revoked. Daniel 6:8. The statement is true according to the law of the Medes and the Persians, which may not be revoked. Daniel 6:12. Recognize, O king, that it is the law of the Medes and Persians that no injunction or statute which the king establishes may be changed. Daniel 6:15. It is written, it will be done. Haman may be gone, the edict is still intact. It has been written, it will be done. The Jews will die in December. So Esther weeps. It is a document that looks absolutely permanent. It is irrevocable. He extends the golden scepter, which is his way of saying, speak, I'm listening. Verse 5. She said, if it pleases the king, and if I have found favor before him, and the matter seems proper to the king, and I am pleasing in his sight. What a wonderful way for a wife to speak to a husband. No extra charge for that. Let it be written. Let it be written to revoke the letters devised by Haman. Let it be written. It's already written. But I'm pleading for revoking what has been written. Let it be revoked is what she's saying. Unheard of in the land of the Persians. She says in verse 6, how can I endure to see the calamity which shall befall my people? How can I endure to see the destruction of my kindred? Look, you wonder if there is a wall so thick that God cannot penetrate. You wonder if documents written in that day, just as documents written in our day, are permanent ink. So the king said to Queen Esther and to Mordecai the Jew, "Behold, I have given the house of Haman to Esther, and him they have hanged on the gallows because he had stretched out his hands against the Jews." Now, here's the pen. Here's the stylus. "You write to the Jews as you see fit." Is that incredible? You write another law. You write another one. By the way, you think it isn't worth it to stand against wrong laws? You talk about a reason to stand in favor of life and against abortion. You talk about a reason to fight and to affirm truth, even though it looks like it will never change. Here's an example. He says to her, "You write it as you see fit." Furthermore, he says, "Seal it with the king's signet ring, for a decree which is written in the name of the king and sealed with the king's signet ring may not be revoked." This one is going to stand. This is it. Count on it.
1: What a picture. The king hands the pen to Esther and says, "You write it." An irrevocable decree rewritten. A death sentence reversed. Only God could engineer something like that. And he did it again, on a hill outside Jerusalem, where the ultimate decree against you and me was nailed to a cross and canceled forever. This is Insight for Living. We're coming near the conclusion of Chuck Swindoll's 12-part biographical study on Esther, a woman of strength and dignity. While there's still time, we encourage you to take advantage of the bundle of resources that we've assembled for this study. It includes the Searching the Scriptures Bible Study Workbook, Chuck's full-length biography of Esther, and the complete collection of 12 sermons on CD. 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Chuck, we're coming up on another milestone here at Insight for Living. On June 30th, we'll globally step into our 47th year of ministry. At moments like these, it's critical that we remain laser-focused on the one we serve.
0: When Paul arrived in Corinth, he was fresh off a rough stretch. He'd just come from Athens, where the philosophers basically laughed him off the Areopagus. And if you've ever had a message fall completely flat, if you've ever poured everything you had into something and watched people shrug and walk away, you know something of how Paul felt stepping into Corinth. And what did he decide? Quoting now, "I determined to know nothing among you except Jesus Christ and him crucified." He didn't concoct a new strategy, not a better presentation, not something more sophisticated, more polished, more likely to impress the intellectuals. Just the cross. Here's what 60-plus years of preaching has taught me. The moment I start trying to be impressive, I've already missed the point. The goal has never been for you to walk away thinking, "What a great communicator." It's for you to walk away thinking, "What a great Savior." There's a world of difference between those two. That's the heartbeat of Insight for Living. Always has been, always will be. I want every program, every single one, to be a place where someone has a real encounter with a real Savior. Not a religious experience, not a motivational moment, a genuine life-altering collision with the cross we proclaim. As we close out our fiscal year on June 30th, I want to ask you something, not to help us, but to consider the ministry you personally have when you invest in this broadcast. Your gift travels. It reaches languages I don't speak, countries I've never visited, and people who've never heard the message we take for granted. You send it, we broadcast it, and God does what only God can do. Would you give today? The cross is worth it, my friend.
1: 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I'm Bill Meyer. 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

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A reminder that these shows continue to air because of your support. 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And with my song, I will praise Him. This is AM 700, The Light.

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2: 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There are those who are always indifferent. Those who are always focused on things that are important to them instead of the things that are important to God. And in the face of it, they become indifferent. In the face of God's urging and the urgency of the time, their words are, so what? So what?
1: Welcome to Leading the Way Audio, featuring author and internationally respected Bible teacher, Dr. Michael Youssef. Through serving many years as a local pastor, Dr. Youssef clearly understands that some people are deeply committed to seek and to follow God's Word. And he's deeply grieved that others only lightly engage with faith, leading to apathy and indifference. Well, today on Leading the Way, Dr. Youssef continues his practical and relevant series called I Belong. Timely words for passionate members of the local church and the indifferent ones, too. So listen with me as he begins today's teaching time.
2: I think most parents would be familiar with this following scenario. A toddler just woke out of a nap. And then we say, well, he or she just out of sorts. So you say to the toddler, do you want milk? He says, or she says, no. Do you want to eat? No. Do you want to play? No. Do you want to go back to bed? No. Do you want Uncle Bob to adopt you? No. The answer is always no. And we say, well, you know, just he's out of sorts. The problem is there are adults who are out of sorts all the time. You know what I'm talking about? They really are. Thankfully, in the case of the toddler, he or she will grow up and grow out of it. But the problem with the adults who are out of sorts are continuously out of sorts. Except, of course, they are too mature and too sophisticated to say, no, they won't do that, because in their maturity and in their sophistication, they express their discontentment by being indifferent. In their maturity and in their sophistication, adults express their self-absorption by being impervious. In their maturity and sophistication, adults who are unfulfilled will express themselves and saying, who cares? So what? Somebody said this is a so what generation. What difference does it make? In fact, they remind me of a preacher who one time was preaching his heart out about the problems with society, and he was really getting carried away, and he said, the problems of our society, the root for all the problems of our society are basically two in nature. He said, it's ignorance and indifference. And then he leaned over the pulpit, looked at the man in the front pew, and he said, is that not so? Well, he did not anticipate the man to respond. But the man said, I don't know, and I don't care. Now you know what I'm talking about. The main reason for indifference, especially in regard to matters of eternal importance, where the eternal future is hanging in the balance, that they sow into themselves is that they cannot see beyond, they can't see anybody or anything beyond themselves. This problem of being into oneself had reached a ludicrous level in our culture today. So much so that the Wall Street Journal printed an article explaining that there are thousands of Americans spending millions upon millions upon millions of dollars set aside in their will No, not for charitable causes. No, not for doing good things with their money. No, not even leaving it to their heirs. There are millions upon millions upon millions of dollars are bequeathed in the wills of so many Americans to themselves. You say, how is that be? Well, you keep reading, go read the article. They're bequeathing their money to be saved in a trust for themselves while they have their body frozen on ice. So that in 100 years' time, their body can be defrosted. They figure that the science will improve by then, that the body can be defrosted. And they can live for many, many years. The article said that there are at least 1,000 Americans who belong to this group called the Cryonox Society. Come from the Greek word to put on ice. The brochure of the Cryonox Society puts it this way. Listen carefully. That if you leave $10,000 in your trust for yourself, when you are defrosted 100 years from now, it will grow to about $8.7 million. And with that money, the brochure said, you will be able to buy youth and health for centuries. You know, but the amazing thing about this, as I read the article, I realized that there's nothing new. This is really not new. In every generation, those who are into themselves somehow get the scam artists working hard. And the following advertisement was actually printed. I want to read the ad to you. Wish you were rich? You can be. If you are one of the growing millions who are convinced of the reality of the reincarnation, here is once in a lifetime offer. First, leave us $10,000 or more in your will. 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There you'll tell us when you're coming back and under what name. 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You may come back.

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1: Oof. The evidence of the self problem is indifference toward reality, is indifference toward even the dearest and the nearest, no matter what they say, we're going to ignore them. And just in case you're tempted by what I just said of what is happening today and what's happening 20 years ago, to think, well, at least this is a modern day phenomenon, I want you to turn with me, please, to Luke chapter 7. Luke chapter 7, beginning at verse 31. Luke 7, 31. To what then can I compare the people of this generation? What are they like? They are like children sitting in the marketplace and calling to each other. We played the flute for you, and you did not dance. We sang a dirge, and you did not cry. For John the Baptist came, neither eating bread nor drinking wine, and you say, he has a demon. The Son of Man came, eating and drinking, and you say, he is a glutton and a drunkard and a friend of tax collectors and sinners. But wisdom is proved right by all her children. Father, in the name of Jesus, I come to you in brokenness and in humility, asking for the Holy Spirit to take these magnificent words and expound them to every heart. That, Father, in the name of Jesus, not one single person within the sound of my voice would be the same after today, in Jesus' name. Amen. Amen. Jesus was encountering a people in his generation who were so into themselves. I told you it was not a new problem. It's not a new phenomenon. And Jesus was speaking to these people. They were so indifferent toward the truth that he had to do something drastic, that he had to do tell them a story that they can relate to. So he paints this beautiful picture of what really had happened, would happen during that his earthly ministry, during that time. I'll explain it to you. Back during Jesus' earthly ministry, very few, if any, had backyards. So kids cannot go back in the backyard and play with their neighbor's friends. So what they did is they gathered in the street and they went to a place, always empty, except for certain days of the week where the market is opening, when people are there to sell their produce. So it was market for on a part-time basis, but it was an empty space where all the kids of the neighborhood would congregate and play, and they play games. Well, they did not play soccer, they did not play football, they did not play baseball or cricket or any of the games that we know. Kids back then played act playing. That was the most popular game, is to act play. So they got together and they said, what shall we play? One of the boys probably said, I know what we play. Let's play a wedding. Let's play a wedding. That was normal back then. He says, Mary, you be the bride. Ruth, you be the bridesmaid, and I'll be the groom. And Bobby, will you be the groomsman? And Peter, you'll be the preacher. And then the rest of you guys, well, you can hum the wedding march. One of the kids, as often the case, kids will understand this, piped up and said, well, that's stupid game. That's silly game. Another one said, yeah, that's childish. Another one said, oh, that's silly stuff. And soon, as always the case, the spirit of discontentment, disgruntlement, took over. And everyone was saying, no, yeah, we're not going to play that stupid game. We're not going to do that. So, probably the same guy said, well, okay, that's fine. Well, let's play funeral. How morbid. But they did play funeral. One thing you need to know about the Middle East, in funerals, they hire what they call professional mourners. It's like a singer. It's like you go and hire a singer, somebody who's got ability to do poem and sing. And this woman normally would find out a few things about the

0: ceased, how good he or she was, or some of their activities, and then able to rhyme some words and some poems to sing about the deceased person. It's called a dirge. And they will come in and they will talk about how good that person was, how good, and what he did and what she did and so forth. And this is designed, of course, to let people grieve properly. And they will cry and they will cry, and the beloved family and friends are just sob their hearts out. And so one kid said, well, you know, let's play funeral. I'll be the funeral director and you'll be the pallbearers, and you'll be the professional mourner. You sing a dirge and all the rest of you can cry. Again, a kid pipes up and says, oh no, this game is morbid. I hate that game. That's a stupid game. Another said, I don't like the sad stuff. Another said, you guys need to cut this out. And finally, the guy just got so frustrated that no matter what game he comes up with, he gets criticized, he gets turned down, he gets put down, and he got just fed up. And he says, you guys are just never satisfied. You guys are never happy. Nothing makes you happy. You can never get enthusiastic about anything. You're always discontented. You're always indifferent. You're always fractious. You're always fickle. You're always apathetic. And he just about had it. It's over. You guys can't get into anything. Nothing moves you. Nothing satisfies you. And here's what Jesus is doing right here. After he tells them this, because of course he understood what he was talking about, he said, guys, that's you. That's you. That's what Jesus is saying. He turned to them and said, that's you. You never respond to any challenge. You're never going to be moved at anything or by anything. You're always going to be critical. You can't get over your critical attitude. You never stop your indifference. You don't even try to overcome your apathy. You never even move out of your comfort zone and do something. You're never going to do something worth. You're never going to impact anyone. All you do is criticize all the time. All you do is complain all the time. Always telling us what is wrong with everybody. John the Baptist came. He preached the message of repentance. He told you to repent. You listened to him for a little while, and then you criticized him. You criticized his austere lifestyle. You said he's too harsh. You said his message is too severe. You said that he doesn't eat well and he doesn't dress well. You said that he was not sophisticated. You said he was unsociable. He is unapproachable. You said that he lives in the wilderness and he cannot live with civilization and civilized people. You said that he is an in-your-face preacher, and we don't want and we don't care. You even had the gumption to say that he is demon-possessed. So the Son of Man came. The one whom John the Baptist came to announce. The one who came to prepare the way for the Messiah, the Son of Man, the Son of God. So he comes in, and what did he do? He preached the same message. If you read the Gospel of Mark, chapter 1, verse 15, the Bible said that Jesus went about, beginning of his ministry, saying, the kingdom of God is at hand, repent and receive the good news. Believe the good news. Same message that John the Baptist preached. Same message. Oh, it was different. Jesus was different from John. He was gentle. He was loving. He was sociable. He lived with people. He ate with people. He touched people. He dressed very nicely. In fact, Jesus' tunic was so expensive that those soldiers at the cross did not want to tear it. They cast lots over it because that was what he received from his mother when he turned 30 and became a priest. It was a very nice tunic, obviously dressed well. And what do you say about him? What do you say about him? Did you listen to his message? Did you respond to his love? Were you moved by his miracles? Did you repent of your sins and receive forgiveness? No. You said he was too sociable. He eats and drinks too much. He is too friendly. He is too approachable. You say, what's going on here? What's going on? Well, here's what Jesus is saying. Listen to me, beloved. He is saying, in this generation, like every other generation, there are those who are always superficial. There are those who are always critical. There are those who are always indifferent. There are those who will always judge the style and not the substance, the preacher and not the message, the messenger and not the message. Those who will always focus on things that are important to them instead of the things that are important to God. And in the face of it, they become indifferent. Become indifferent. In the face of God's urging and the urgency of the time, their words are, so what? So what? But what would the righteous do? Verse 35 is the key verse here. Don't miss it. Don't miss it. Verse 35. Jesus said, but wisdom is proved by all of her daughters. But wisdom is proved by all of her daughters. Not by a critical attitude. Not by being indifferent. Not the person who continues to sit on their hands and do nothing. What does it mean? Here's what it means. That while the unwise, while the foolish people put their hope in phony schemes, like freezing their bodies or hoping for reincarnation, wise people respond to the message of repentance and forgiveness. While those who are into themselves become indifferent toward the message of eternal life, the wise people will put their whole confidence in the Word of God. Not only that, listen carefully, but those wise people will prove the message of the cross by the way they live. The wise people will demonstrate the power of the message of the cross by the way they witness to that power. Wise people will vindicate the truth of the gospel by their godly lifestyle. Wise people will be a living demonstration to the power of salvation, to the power of forgiveness, to the power of healing, to the power of restoration, to the power of peace and joy, and to the power of contentment and happiness.
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0: In his sovereign wisdom, God calls us, compels us, and conscripts us. Only by his grace, only by his sovereign will, only by his good pleasure, only by his mercy, only by his graciousness. Not to believe a miracle or two, or reject some and accept some. No. My precious friends, this compelling, this conscripting makes us want to abandon ourselves to him, motivates us to contend for the faith, empowers us to speak the truth in love, compels us to live in the truth and to speak the truth and to abide by the truth.
1: That was just a preview of what Dr. Youssef will be teaching next time on Leading the Way. 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Dr. Youssef, along with the Canadian team, thank you for your generosity. 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

0: When Jesus healed a blind man, there were some who rejoiced over the miracle and praised God. The authorities, on the other hand, shunned the healed man and sought to stone Jesus. Today on Truth For Life, Alistair Begg explains why people are similarly divided even now, all these centuries later, when someone comes to saving faith in Jesus.
1: Our truly, truly comes at the beginning of John chapter 10, but I'd like us to read from verse 24 of John chapter 9. John chapter 9, verse 24 to verse 6 of chapter 10, and the context is that Jesus has healed this man who was born blind, and this has resulted in quite a dialogue between the man and his parents and the Pharisees and so on. And we pick it up in verse 24. So for the second time they called the man who had been blind and said to him, "Give glory to God. We know that this man is a sinner." And they're referring, of course, to Jesus there. He answered, "Whether he is a sinner, I do not know. One thing I do know, that though I was blind, now I see." They said to him, "What did he do to you? How did he open your eyes?" He answered them, "I've told you already, and you would not listen. Why do you want to hear it again? Do you also want to become his disciples?" And they reviled him, saying, "You are his disciple, but we are disciples of Moses. We know that God has spoken to Moses, but as for this man, we do not know where he comes from." The man answered, "Why, this is an amazing thing. You do not know where he comes from, and yet he opened my eyes. We know that God does not listen to sinners, but if anyone is a worshiper of God and does his will, God listens to him. Never since the world began has it been heard that anyone opened the eyes of a man born blind. If this man were not from God, he could do nothing." They answered him, "You were born in utter sin, and you would teach us?" And they cast him out. Jesus heard that they had cast him out, and having found him, he said, "Do you believe in the Son of Man?" He answered, "And who is he, sir, that I may believe in him?" Jesus said to him, "You have seen him, and it is he who is speaking to you." He said, "Lord, I believe." And he worshipped him. Jesus said, "For judgment I came into this world, that those who do not see may see, and those who see may become blind." Some of the Pharisees near him heard these things and said to him, "Are we also blind?" Jesus said to them, "If you were blind, you would have no guilt. But now that you say, 'We see,' your guilt remains. Truly, truly, I say to you, he who does not enter the sheepfold by the door, but climbs in by another way, that man is a thief and a robber. But he who enters by the door is the shepherd of the sheep. To him the gatekeeper opens. The sheep hear his voice, and he calls his own sheep by name and leads them out. When he has brought out all his own, he goes before them, and the sheep follow him, for they know his voice. A stranger they will not follow, but they will flee from him, for they do not know the voice of strangers." This figure of speech Jesus used with them, but they did not understand what he was saying to them. Amen. Our gracious Father, we thank you that you have chosen to speak to us, making yourself known to us as we have pondered already this morning. And we pray that in your mercy and in your kindness, we might find, as we turn to the pages of your holy word, an encounter with your Son, the Lord Jesus Christ, in a way that changes our lives and sets our feet on the path of your appointing. Hear us as we pray in Jesus' name. Amen. Well, there you have our truly, truly, the opening verse of chapter 10. Jesus says, "Truly, truly, I say to you, He who does not enter the sheepfold by the door, but climbs up by another way, that man is a thief and a robber. Now in verse 6 you will notice that John says Jesus is here using a figure of speech. And it is important for us to understand the Bible in the way in which the Bible is presented to us. In other words, where there is metaphor, where there is allegory, where there are figures of speech, we need to remind ourselves that that's what we're dealing with. We're dealing here with a picture. Now, in each of these truly trulies, we've said to one another, it's very, very important that we do not fall into the trap of isolating this single statement from the surrounding context. The surrounding context of the Bible, the surrounding context of the immediate place in which these words are set. And so I want to do that. I want to do it, first of all, if you like, in terms of the historical reality of the context, and then in terms of the immediacy of it, recognizing a number of things. First of all, that when we read our Bibles, and when we read particularly through the Old Testament, we very quickly come upon the fact that God reveals himself and speaks as the shepherd of his people. So for example, the psalmist cries out, "Give ear, O shepherd of Israel, to your people." That's the first verse of Psalm 80. We find the same thing runs all the way through the work of the prophets. And perhaps most memorably, because many of us know Isaiah 40 fairly well, we have loved that 11th verse, which reads, "He will tend his flock like a shepherd. He will gather the lambs in his arms. He will carry them in his bosom and gently lead those who have young." So it's a wonderful picture, a picture of the invisible God expressed in this particular way. So we first of all find that God is revealed as the shepherd of his people. When we read the Old Testament, we also very quickly discover that God, having, if you like, entrusted the privilege of shepherding to under-shepherds, then has set the standard for how those shepherds should operate. And we discover that very quickly, he speaks against many of these shepherds. And the reason he speaks against them, for example, in Jeremiah 23, and I'm choosing not to stop on all these places, but I'll give you the note of them so you can follow up. In Jeremiah chapter 23, God says, "Of these shepherds, the weak you have not strengthened. I gave you as shepherds to make sure that you strengthen those who are weak, that you care for those that are my own." And in Ezekiel, you find very much the same thing. "The lost," he says, "you haven't sought, and with force and with harshness, you have ruled them." So God, the shepherd of his people, entrusts shepherding to others, and when they foul out, God speaks concerning them. As we read, of course, through the Bible, and as we discovered when we went through 1 and 2 Samuel, the people of God, through the Judges period and then in the establishing of kings, were constantly looking for the one who would come that would fulfill all of God's plans and purposes. And so we weren't surprised when in 2 Samuel, and you may want to turn to this just to remind you that there is a 2 Samuel, although how could we ever have forgotten, in 2 Samuel 5, "Then all the tribes of Israel came to David at Hebron and said, 'Behold, we are your bone and flesh. In times past, when Saul was king over us, it was you who led us and brought in Israel. And the Lord said to you, you shall be shepherd of my people Israel, and you shall be my prince over Israel.'" So we have this amazing advancement, if you like, in the story, as God sets in this position of responsibility and privilege David, his own servant. And we discover, of course, in the Psalms that he chose David, his servant, and he took him from the sheepfolds. What a good plan to take somebody who was himself a shepherd in order to shepherd his people. somebody who would care for lambs and for little ones, someone who in the physical frame would embody the picture of Isaiah 40:11, would seem to be an ideal choice. And there, of course, from the fields of Bethlehem, where he cared for sheep, there would come the one who was to be the ultimate shepherd. So if you're following this, what we're acknowledging is that when we view the panorama of things as we come to chapter 10, we're not suddenly arriving at a metaphor that emerges from nowhere. God first as the ultimate shepherd of his people. Shepherds who do a bad job under the judgment of God. David raised up in a unique position, pointing forward to a kingdom that will never fail and to a shepherd who will never let anybody down. And that, of course, is that when God promises personally to come and to seek and to feed and to provide, the ultimate fulfillment of that is in the Lord Jesus. Which brings you to chapter 10. And in verse 11, he makes the declaration, I am the good shepherd. And again in verse 14, I am the good shepherd. Now, what we have here then is Christ likening, if you like, the gathering of his people, his church, to a sheepfold, an immediate and obvious picture for people who were his listeners in an agrarian culture, in that kind of environment. This, he was not pulling something strange. He was actually just using a picture that everybody understood. God assembles his people in this way. And Jesus is actually comparing himself to the door of entry, as we will see. And the reason he does that is because he is the only way of entry into his church. The church is the sheepfold, Jesus is the shepherd, and Jesus is the way of entry. That is all I think I want to say in terms of the context, in terms of its historical context. But the reason I read from chapter 9 was so that we would get a grasp of the immediate context in which Jesus makes these statements. The people that are referenced in chapter 9, that we meet in chapter 9, are giving a very poor showing of what they might be as those who are supposed to care for the sheep that are around them. So, for example, in verse 16, I think it is, some of the Pharisees said, this man is not from God, for he does not keep the Sabbath. But others said, how can this man who is a sinner do such signs? And there was a division among them. And you have this amazing confusion and chaos. The people also, remember, at the end of chapter 8, had decided the best thing they could do with Jesus, who we now meet as the Good Shepherd, is to pick up stones and kill him for blasphemy. That's at the end of chapter 8. Then you go into chapter 9, then we find ourselves in chapter 10, and by the time you get to chapter 10, verse 31, it is a repeat performance. The Jews picked up stones again to stone Jesus. Now this is the immediate context. This is his listening group. Not exclusively the religious leaders, but the crowd and the leaders among them. And what they can't cope with is the fact that this man, who was blind from birth, can now see. And that this man who can now see is testifying to them that this man who they wanted to stone is the one who is responsible for his sight. And it's really quite terrific, isn't it? Where almost with frustration, the man says to him, look, I don't know many of the things you're asking me, this is verse 25, but I do know this. Once I was blind, but now I can see. And this, of course, is the great picture of what it means to become a Christian. Become a Christian is not somebody who's decided to become religious out of an irreligious background, or to become a different kind of religious person from a different kind of background. No, it is somebody who has been blind, somebody who has been enslaved, being set free and being granted sight. Because after all, when Jesus went to the synagogue in Nazareth and he spoke, taking up the word of the prophet, He used that very prophecy to say, I'm here and I'm here to do this. Sight to the blind and freedom to those who are captives. He's already said to these folks, you will know the truth and the truth will set you free. What did they say? We are not slaves to anybody at all. We don't need your truth. And now he says to them, you're essentially blind, and like this man, you need to be made to see. And they're somewhat sarcastic, as you see at the end of chapter 9. Now, what they've been doing, of course, is conducting an investigation. That's what authorities usually do. Let's conduct an investigation. Let's put a committee together and see what's going on here. It's one of the things that in bureaucracies wastes a ton of money and a tremendous amount of time, when usually the answer is right there, right as bald as your nose on your face. And that's the problem. Why do they need an investigation? The thing is straightforward. The man was blind, now he sees, and the issue is Jesus of Nazareth. No. We're going to have to check this out. Verse 26, they said to him, what did he do to you? How did he open your eyes? And I love his response. I think a couple of you chuckled as I read verse 27. He answered them, I've told you already. Well, he's told them already in verse 11. Yeah, the man, I told you already. The man called Jesus, made mud, anointed my eyes, and said to me, go to Siloam and wash. So I went and washed, and I received my sight. And so now they come back to him, and he says, look, I told you about this already. Why do you want to hear it again? Do you also want to become his disciples? Wow, that's an elbow in the ribs right there. That is. But what do we discover? He says, I told you already, and you would not listen. They could not, because they would not. If we make it to another Sunday, we will discover Jesus says to them straightforwardly in verse 26, you do not believe because you're not among my sheep. I told you this, he says, and you had it as clear as you can see with your own eyes. Even my parents realize what has happened. So instead of rejoicing, they reviled him. They reviled him. That's what it says. That's not very nice. I mean, just on a fairly superficial level. I mean, a guy who's been blind all his life, do you have a modicum of compassion in you? To say, well, you know, we're not pleased about the Jesus part, but hey, you know, it's nice you can see. No, they reviled him. You are his disciple, they said. We are the disciples of Moses. Who do you think you are? We understand everything. You were born in utter sin. You're going to teach us? The picture is very clear, isn't it? And so verse 34, they cast him out. They cast him out. They had already made a plan for casting people out. You will see that in verse 22. His parents were equivocating when they were approached by the authorities. His parents said these things because they feared the Jews, for the Jews had already agreed that if anyone should confess Jesus to be Christ, to be the Messiah, he was to be put out of the synagogue. Absolute clarity. No doubt about it. And so they did what they had planned to do. He fits the bill. They cast him out. Now, the reason I tried to read into chapter 10 with hardly taking a breath was in order to make the point that there is no chapter break. And I take it that Jesus goes on to say what he says about thieves and robbers because he has these characters in his gaze. They who should be the shepherds are acting more like thieves and robbers. And he actually says quite clearly in verse 39, for judgment I came into this world, that those who do not see may see, and those who see may become blind. Now, we're going to not exegete this now. It's a masterful piece of work by Jesus. Let's just hold with the notion that for judgment I came into this world. A bell is going off in at least three heads at the moment, saying, no, wait a minute, that's not true. Because Jesus says, I did not come to judge the world, but to save the world. Is it just three heads, or are there more heads thinking along those lines? I think that's in chapter 12. It is. It's chapter 12 and verse 47. Jesus says, if anyone hears my words and doesn't keep them, I don't judge him, for I did not come to judge the world, but to save the world. So then what in the world is Jesus saying here? For judgment I came into the world, but I didn't come as a judge. He says, my coming inevitably creates division. My words create a distinction that is obvious already in the response of the Pharisees. We are the disciples of Moses. You are his disciple. Their judgment is that Jesus is not what he claims to be. And the judgment of the man is that clearly, whoever he has the power to change. Now, as I struggled over that for a moment or two, my mind went to Simeon in chapter 2. Remember, Simeon was the man in the temple. It takes you back to Christmas for a moment or two. Actually, just takes you back to Luke chapter 2. He's been reading his Bible, and he realizes that there is one who is going to come, someone who will be the perfect priest, the perfect prophet, the perfect king. He's waiting for him. He's looking for him. And here they place this baby in his arms. And what does he say? I can die now. And Simon blessed them and said to Mary, his mother, behold, this child is appointed for the fall and rising of many in Israel and for a sign that is opposed. In other words, he understands that when Jesus steps forward, it will force people to decide whose side they're on. Are they following Jesus? Are they following their own agenda? Are they following religious material? Whatever it is. And he actually says then in verse 35, so that the thoughts from many hearts may be revealed. Now, I take it that that is what we are finding here in John chapter 10. Jesus, by his word and by his works, exposes the hearts of these religious leaders. These are the ones who are looking for the one who is to come, and he stands before them, and they reject him. And it's not a matter of speculation. It's a matter of eternal significance.
0: 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We hope you're enjoying this study of these important statements Jesus makes in John's Gospel, these truly, truly statements. And the book we're currently recommending to you is a book that will help you share Jesus' teaching with children of all ages. It's called How to Teach Kids Theology, Deep Truths for Growing Faith. We live in a culture that increasingly denies God and defies his word. If the next generation is going to stand firm in the faith, it's important that we not only share what we believe, but also teach them how to think deeply about God and the Bible. How to Teach Kids Theology equips you to lead conversations about the core beliefs of Christianity. 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We are glad you've studied God's Word with us this week. Hope you enjoy the weekend and are able to worship with your local church. On Monday, we'll talk about recognizing Jesus' voice, the same way a child can recognize his mom or dad's voice, even in a crowded room. 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
4: What is your final authority in life? When you're cornered and you're really up against it and you're forced to face reality, a Upon what do you lean? Now, don't answer too quickly. For example, you discover that on your side, about the level of your belt line, you have a dark mole. On occasion, it bleeds. It's becoming increasingly more sensitive. You're disturbed about it. You finally talk yourself into seeing a physician. The surgeon probes and pushes, asks a few questions, takes a few x-rays, and finally says to you with a frown, "I don't like the way this looks, and I don't like the way it feels. I have to remove it, and we'll have to do a biopsy, but I should tell you, it may not be good." He does that, and it isn't. In fact, he tells you, it is melanoma. It is the worst kind of cancer. How do you handle that? Upon what do you lean? To whom or to what do you turn? Here's another. It's in the middle of the night and your phone rings, say 1 or 2 in the morning, and it's a police officer. He tries to be tactful, but it's obvious that someone you love very much has been in a terrible head-on collision. And he tells you he has the unhappy and unfortunate responsibility of asking you to come and to identify the body. And indeed, it is your loved one. What do you do in the hours that follow with your grief? What do you do? Here's another. You've worked very, very hard in your business. It's been marked by integrity, diligence, sacrifice. You've given up so that the business might grow. You've plowed what little bit of profit you've made back into the business, and you've maintained your integrity all along. And you discover in the process of a few weeks that your product, which has taken much of your life and labor, is soon to be obsolete. In fact, it appears that within the next few months, you may lose everything. Where do you turn with the awful news of financial bankruptcy? Upon what do you lean? Just one more. You've been married 25, 26 years. You and your partner have reared three now adult children. One is about to finish college and the other two are gone. You're thinking that the future holds for you some refreshing and relaxing moments. You've, as it were, paid your dues. You've worked hard. You've given yourself to this marriage. And your partner sits down some dark evening and says, I can't keep something from you any longer. Oh, there's someone else in my life. In fact, I don't want to be married anymore. I don't love you. I don't want to be in this home anymore. I'm divorcing you. What is your final authority? How do you handle that?

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2: Hello and welcome to Joni Table Talk, the show where we bring you real conversations that matter. I'm your host, Joni Lamb. Join us as we explore unforgettable testimonies, tackle hard-hitting topics, and uncover the truth that transforms lives with authenticity, biblical wisdom, and a heart for transformation. So pull up a chair, join us around the table, and let's dive right in. Well, what if everything you've been striving to earn was already fully provided? Well, today's guest is here to reveal how to break free from legalism and step into a life of rest and peace and grace. He's going to be sharing a powerful revelation from his new book, The Transformative Power of Grace. He's going to share his personal story. So you want to be sure to stay tuned. But before we get to that, joining me around the table is April Simons. How are you?
3: I'm doing great. And I love, it's not about rules, it's about relationship. And I love our guest today. Been a family friend forever. And my first time, I think, meeting him, but love it.
2: Georgie Newton, how are you?
4: I am doing so good. Really good. Yes.
2: We love, like, testimonies, don't we? Authentic testimonies.
4: God's testament of His glory is just unbelievable, what He's done, what He can do. So I've heard a lot about our guests, and I'm excited because His ministry has really helped a lot of people.
2: For sure. Rachel Lamb Brown, how are you?
5: I'm good. Man, you never know what somebody's walked through, huh? You just see them on stage and preaching and encouraging and pouring out, never knowing the battles that they're facing.
2: It's true. It's so true.
5: And it gives you courage and hope to know that God can bring you to the other side, and
2: that's
5: He always will.
2: That's right. We need to hear that, don't we?
5: That's right.
2: Cindy Johnson, how are you?
6: Hey, I am good. So excited about our guest today. What a legendary minister of the gospel.
2: Even though he's still young.
6: Yes. Well, you can be 30 and still be a legend.
2: That's right. So,
6: but for sure. I'm excited to hear what he has to share today.
2: Well, Dr. Creflo-Dollar, welcome to the table.
7: Thank you. I'm glad to finally be at the table.
2: I'm so glad you're here. I'm so glad you're here. Well, you know, if you're tired of striving, it's time to step into the truth that God has already given us everything we need. And Creflo-Dollar is a pastor and best-selling author who walked through a season of pain and actually illness, almost like a modern-day Job, and he's here to share how the power of grace carried him through. So first off, I want to say thank you for being here.
7: You're welcome.
2: And have enjoyed your teaching ministry for so many years. You're just a great teacher of the Word of God. I mean, you break it down where you can understand it. Like, sometimes you hear people preach and you're like, okay, I don't know that I understand all that. But you really take time to try to explain it in a way. And Jesus was like that, wasn't He?
7: Mm-hmm. Mm-hmm.
2: Okay, so take us through, of course, you pastor a great church in Atlanta, preach for 30 plus years, maybe more. We won't tell everything, but tell us about this last season from, say, 2020 to 2023.
7: I'm in the midst of really understanding grace and understanding how amazing a personal relationship with Jesus is, and understanding the finished works of Jesus.
2: Yeah.
7: I mean, He on the cross said, it's finished.
2: Yeah.
7: And I'm like, well, what's finished? You know, I want to know what's finished.
2: Mm. Like, you've had great success in years in a huge church. I mean, you're like, you have been in the ministry for a long time when you're thinking these things.
7: Yeah. I mean, a lot of people ask, well, why is it that it still appeared like you were successful teaching rules and under the law, versus now that you're teaching the gospel and under grace? And I think people kind of like being in control of their own situation and destiny, and being able to do something to earn something, being able to have a transactional relationship with God was a whole lot easier than it's finished and I need to align myself up with what's already finished and just continue to work on my intimacy and my relationship with God. You know, I think preachers like to control people, and I think people like to be in control.
8: Yeah.
7: And so that could be one of the reasons why it appears to be successful. But, you know, when you talk about prosperity or success, money is not prosperity.
8: No. Mm-hmm.
7: Wholeness is.
8: Right.
7: You want to be whole in every area. That's what makes you successful.
8: That's like the woman with the issue of blood.
7: Exactly.
8: She was whole.
7: Mm-hmm. She was whole.
8: So every area of our life.
7: Every area.
8: That's prosperity.
7: That's prosperity. I mean, you can have money and be dying of cancer. You're just a sick man with money.
8: Right.
7: You know.
8: Yeah. Exactly.
7: But you have to have all of it. All the slices of the pie need to be available to do that. So I'm teaching this, and I'm convinced of the finished works of Jesus Christ. I'm convinced that I don't have to earn my healing. Jesus did that for me. Mm-hmm. I need to just receive what he's done for me, and then my expression goes from that place. Okay, Father, thank you that I'm well. Thank you that I'm healed. Thank you for what your blood has done. In the midst of this, and COVID's almost over, I get COVID. And I'm confronted with a lot of things that I really didn't know was there, like approval addiction. Hmm. What are they gonna say? Will they maybe think that I did something wrong in order to get this? Hmm. Oh, man of faith, where is your faith? Or your faith is weak. And I'm thinking, where is all this coming from? And so I go through the process of COVID, and I go through the process like this. All right, this is how you started. I'm healed. Mm-hmm. I believe I received that, but I thought it was maybe going to be a couple of week journey. And how long will you say that you're healed? How long will you rest in the finished works of Jesus Christ?
5: Not seeing it.
7: Yeah, not seeing it right away. And will you get an understanding of laboring? Because that's a very interesting scripture, you know, labor to rest.
8: Mm-hmm.
7: And I find out that laboring to rest simply means it's kind of like when a storm comes and knocks your dish offline and you don't get the channels on the inside.
8: Right.
7: It's a matter of getting up and just readjusting your dish.
8: Yeah.
7: And so the labor part is trusting and aligning myself with what's already finished.
8: And thinking not strange.
7: Yeah. And, yeah.
8: As far as you.
7: Why do we do that? Why do we think it's strange when we when we go through things when he said, they that live godly shall suffer persecution. And so this thing hits my body, and I'm standing on the word. And throughout that process, you know, the Lord's revealing things like John chapter 9. Who did sin that this boy was born blind? Nobody. But that my glory might be seen. So I'm becoming empathetic that when I see people go through stuff, don't be so quick to think they did something wrong to deserve this. God may be preparing them for his glory to be seen.
8: Amen.
7: And so I get through this, and then all of a sudden the blood clots begin to surround my lungs, and I'm thinking, well, I'm healed. And then I look in the mirror, and I'm 152 pounds, and I'm healed.
8: And shrinking.
7: Yeah.
5: Could you breathe?
7: Yeah. I had a friend of mine who's also my doctor. We walked through the process, and I had certain treatments that I would, you know, do. And
8: you got through the COVID and the blood clots, and you're going way through that. And you're thinking, okay, get through this. Victory on the other side.
7: I got through that, and shingles was on the other side. And it was a perfect pattern from my spine onto my arm to my sternum.
8: Which people that are watching that have had family members or know anything about it, it's very, very painful. I'm sure you probably weren't even prepared for that.
7: I wasn't prepared for it.

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1: Yeah.
2: Mm. You know, I'm moving from I am healed to are we okay?
3: Yeah.
2: I'm moving from I am healed to the temptation to say, did I do anything wrong? What am I doing? I am now questioning my identity.
1: Mm-hmm.
2: It's the same thing when Jesus showed up in the wilderness. He says, if you're the Son of God, turn these stones into bread. And Jesus is like, wait a minute. I know who I am. I'm not going to turn stone into bread just to, you know, prove something to you. And I'm looking at this whole thing happening. And after the shingles was up, I go to get a checkup and he says, the cancer's back. Now, that was my second bout with cancer. The cancer is back. And
1: so it was just like boom.
2: Oh,
1: boom. Boom. Like
2: it was like.
1: And it was personal.
2: It was very personal. I mean,
1: this is your body.
2: No, this is my body. This is my husband to my wife, my father to my children, my pastor to my church. This was. Now, I'm excited about seeing heaven, but not now.
1: Yeah.
2: You know what I'm saying? Not now. And so we started. Now, this process was a little different because I was trying to avoid the traditional approach of chemo and radiation. So I chose another approach. But before I went to have the what I finally did, I went through the treatments. The numbers started changing. I was very hopeful, took a week off, and in 1 week, it got worse than it was, mm-hmm. which it attacked my emotions. We have emotions.
1: Mm-hmm.
2: And I had to grab my emotions because I was like, what? And my youngest daughter was in the room. And I got to tell you, as a man, I broke down crying. Like, God, well, you know, what is this? And I learned the importance of never leaving the wisdom that you gathered through hard times. Don't ever leave it in the wilderness. Bring that wisdom with you because it's going to make you better. And like we were talking about, we don't like to admit, but there's maturity that happens in the midst of discomfort.
4: Yeah.
2: And I wanted to change my question from, Lord, why me? To, Lord, what do you want me to get out of this?
4: Yeah.
2: And so after that was over with and that treatment didn't work, I was like, wow, I saw that I am a human and that it was okay.
1: And Taffy, she really had a word for you that you needed to hear, your precious why.
2: Taffy was so strong through the whole thing. She said, you didn't do anything wrong. Because the temptation was, let me evaluate to see what I did wrong to deserve this.
1: She said it strongly.
2: Yeah. She said, you didn't do anything wrong. And now you know what we got to do.
1: Mm-hmm.
2: And what she was referring to was, all right, let's go and take this procedure. Let's have this operation. It does not say that your faith is weak and you don't have faith. It just says that you need to deal with this way and continue to say, I am healed.
1: Yes.
2: And so.
1: And you had to follow your peace.
2: Yep. My peace was leading me there because it was a procedure that only 350 people had dealt with. And I had a old doctor, 77 years old, who had, you know, he tells you I'm the best in the world. You know that, don't you?
1: Right.
2: And he probably is. And so we went through that. The procedure lasted for 4 hours. And they had to stop in the middle of it because my insides wouldn't be still. So they had to kind of pause and let that happen. And I got through it. And now we're getting ready to recover. And I heard in my spirit, okay, son, that's it. And I knew I was going to get a time of peace. And now I started gathering in the wisdom from all of those places.
1: Wow.
2: And the first place I gathered in wisdom was deliverance from approval. That we cannot help God when we are addicted to approval.
1: So true.
2: And
1: especially internet approval.
2: Yeah, well, you listen, the internet is undefeated and you don't need to try to get
1: exactly.
2: approval from the internet.
1: Yeah.
2: And then the second thing I saw was I was more empathetic towards people.
1: Mm-hmm.
2: And when I would see people in a certain way, I would ask, I wonder what it took for them to get into that place right there.
4: So that's a mind shift.

0: that you previously, a previously held belief that God had to take you through this journey to teach you that?
1: Well, God didn't have to take me through that journey. Mm-hmm. It was the journey I went through that I could gather the wisdom from that.
0: Yeah.
1: Mm-hmm. And I'm glad you asked that, because sometimes people will, again, want to make a new doctrine that says you can't learn nothing until you go through something heavy.
2: Yeah. Right.
1: But whatever you go through, take the wisdom from it, because that's what life is. Yeah. You're going to either do life or it's going to do you.
2: Because God, you know, is not the author of disease.
1: Right. Yeah. Mm-hmm.
2: You know, you said he's already completed the work at Calvary.
1: It's finished.
2: But that doesn't mean that we won't be affected by things here on this earth.
1: Mm-hmm. Yeah.
2: And when we are, we carry him on the inside of us through it.
0: Mm-hmm.
2: That whole thing, you and I were talking about that, the faith message, if you will, so many times has been misunderstood, mm-hmm. like almost like a faith in a faith, or you just say it and you close your eyes as to the reality of what's going on. God never said to do that, and that's not real faith, is it?
1: You know, life is a journey, and we're here in this life, and stuff happens in this life. But he's already finished it. I mean, he's gone to the end. He knows what it's like.
2: That's done.
1: Yeah, it's done.
2: It's done.
1: Now, you're going to have to choose to live in the realm of the finished, or you're going to have to choose to live by the circumstances and emotions, negative emotions, directing you different ways.
2: And the fear. Mm.
1: And the fear of it.
2: Because, I mean, the fear, 2020, 2021, the fear.
1: Listen, when fear knocks on the door, the revelation of who you are in Christ says, that's not me anymore.
0: Mm-hmm.
1: As hard as it is, that's not me anymore. I have the love and a sound mind. That's not me. And it knocks again. That's not me anymore.
0: Mm-hmm.
1: That was my journey. That's not me anymore. It was almost as if the Satan said, I'm going to wear you down.
0: Mm-hmm.
1: And I had to say out loud, do you actually think that I'm making these declarations just to see results? I said, it's not just to see results. I'm making these declarations because I believe it.
0: Mm. Amen.
1: And something happened on the inside of me. It's that relationship part versus the transaction part.
0: Mm-hmm.
1: I have a relationship with God. He is good. I don't have to be good in order to get his goodness. He's already good. I'm going to get his goodness.
2: Yeah.
1: I don't know when, but it's going to show up.
2: Yeah.
1: And so we went through that, got out of that situation. I preached New Year's Eve on the pulpit. I was swallowed up by this jacket that I had. And I shared the testimony with my church the first time. It was tears all over the place, including mine.
2: How many people were healed?
1: I'd like to thank everybody that was there that night.
2: Anybody, spiritually, physically, emotionally, mm-hmm. when you have that kind of vulnerability as a man of God.
1: Yeah. Mm-hmm.
2: To say, hey, this is what I went through, and God was faithful, and he's going to be faithful for you.
1: Vulnerability could be the most powerful ministry tool for today.
2: Yeah.
1: Because we have been so afraid to be vulnerable.
0: Mm-hmm. Yeah.
1: It's hard for people to receive a lot of what you're saying over a period of time. They hear it, they hear it, they hear it, they hear it, and then they go through and then they look at your perfect self up there, and you never have no issues up there, and you ain't got no problem with your mate, with your children. Your children are shining angels that are floating around all the time, okay?
0: That's me, by the way.
1: And it's just really, it becomes a challenge to receive
2: perfect,
1: what you say.
2: The perfect person that isn't perfect.
1: Yeah.
2: I remember, I'm thinking as you're talking, when your dad went to be with Jesus,
0: mm-hmm.
2: and I remember I was out in the front yard, and he had been gone maybe like 5 or 6 months, and we used to lay out on the front driveway because the sun would set that way. I was just laying out there, and I was talking to the Lord, and I was like, Lord, now I'm not questioning you.
1: Uh-huh.
2: But I have a question.
0: Yeah.
2: But I'm not questioning you, but I'm just saying, like, I wonder, did you really think about, I'm just kind of, like, I'm talking to God, this is the way we talk. He wants to have that kind of relationship with you, by the way. And I remember he just said two words to me, mm-hmm. trust me.
1: Yeah.
2: And then, you know, you can fast forward another 6 to 9 months later, I'm back on the driveway, and God has opened some doors. He actually has brought someone into my life, and I'm laying there thanking him for all that he's done. Mm-hmm. And it's almost like I hear him chuckle. And then I start laughing. I was like, you knew all the time because you see time past, present, and future simultaneously. And you knew what you were going to do. And you just told me to trust you. Mm-hmm. And I did. And look what you've done.
1: He knows your end.
2: Yeah. He does.
1: And you don't. And yeah, he can laugh because it's like, oh, if you only knew what I knew. But you cast your care on him.
2: Yeah.
1: That means go to God and say, casting your care means go to God and say, I'm mad at you.
2: Yeah, or cry.
1: He can take it.
2: Yeah.
0: How do you trust God when your heart is broken?
1: You make it to trust God. This gets into the labor part. We enter into that rest. It's finished. It's done. It's completed. It can't be undone.
2: Without unforgiveness and bitterness.
1: Yeah. The forgiveness you hold on turns into bitterness and it troubles you. Mm-hmm. It'll get you sick. It'll do some things. But when you trust God, you're saying, Lord, I rely on you. And what does labor look like? Father, I know that I'm righteous. So, Father, I declare that I'm the righteousness of God. Mm-hmm. Father, I know that I'm redeemed. I'm going to sing a song of redemption, meditating in the word, singing your song, getting with your community, letting them build you up. What are you doing? The storm knocked your satellite dish offline. Mm-hmm. You're not picking up any of the channels. And you're saying, this is a matter of me just getting on the roof and adjusting my satellite dish. I trust you, Lord. Mm-hmm. I rely on you. I align myself up again with what you have finished. Does it feel good all the time? No. Will it happen when I want it to happen? No.
2: Probably not.
1: It's a quality decision.
2: Yeah.
1: And a decision is an open door to reality. It's a quality decision that I'm going to trust God come hell or high water. Mm-hmm. And my decision was, Lord, you've already done enough for me. If you don't do anything else, I'm going to still trust you and I'm going to still love you. And if I have to die trusting you, what a way to go.
2: So
1: now I've moved from transaction to relationship.
2: Mm.
1: And you know he good.
2: Yeah.
1: You know he's good. So you know you can expect from his goodness to come into your life.
2: So good.
3: I appreciate you just being real, you know, but pastor's kid, we're all from ministry, and I can think of the moment that my dad just cried out to God when my mom was diagnosed with cancer, and he said, God, I need her, the church needs her, and the family needs her.
2: Mm.
3: And what we have to realize is our wilderness wisdom affects and impacts generations to come. And that moment in my life just changed me forever, and you can't talk me out of a miracle, but it was because they were real. Mm-hmm. And, you know, we do have questions for God, but thank God he has answers for
2: us.
3: And
2: she was like fourth stage.
3: She was done.
2: That had metastasized to the liver.
1: Mm-hmm.
2: And she came home.
3: She did.
2: And chose to get up and make breakfast for April and pretend. I mean, it's just like it was.
3: She didn't deny it. You know, I grew up in that moment where that faith movement, which is thank God for it, but it was a little bit out of balance this time. At times, keep the switch of faith turned on. I thought if I turned off the light, faith was gone from our house. You know, I didn't know. And so, you know, she didn't deny her sickness, but she just trusted God.
1: Yeah. See, there's a difference between asking God a question and questioning.
3: Exactly.
2: Amen.
1: Questioning is questioning in doubt. Like,
2: right.
1: Well, if you're so powerful, God, then why did you let this happen?
2: Exactly.
1: Versus Mary asking a question, you know, how can this be, seeing that I know not a man? Mm-hmm. God wants us to be intelligent and to use our mind and to think and ask him questions.
0: Yeah.
2: Exactly.
1: I want to ask questions. I mean, well, God, if this is my faith, Why am I calling it weak? And why am I saying I need to make it stronger? And why am I saying that didn't happen because my faith is so weak?
2: Mm.
1: And he says, I'm glad you asked that question. I spend the next month looking at it and find out one faith, his faith is done. It's complete. It's powerful. Now live in the realm of faith. It's his faith that he measured to us. And now we don't have our manufactured faith. We have his faith.
0: So
1: we got to learn how to live in the realm of the done, of the finished, of the completed, that cannot be undone. And even in the midst of the stuff attacking us, I live in the realm of the finished. Bro, you want some of me? Bring it on.
2: Yeah, that's so good.
0: I was going to say, don't you think God's okay with our doubts as long as we're bringing those to him and like having that, you know, relational component?
1: You remember the guy who said, Lord, I believe, but help my unbelief? Mm-hmm. There was no rebuke that followed that.
0: Yeah.
2: Yeah.
1: Yeah, he knows who we are.
2: He can deal with authenticity better. I mean, think about that. He wants to have that kind of relationship.
3: He can deal with our emotions.
2: Yeah.
1: Yeah, but we have to deal with our emotions. Sometimes we act like we don't have them.
2: We have to recognize that he's given us emotions and talk about it and not push those down or pretend they're not there. That's one of the big issues, I think, that happened in the faith movement, if you will.
1: We have emotions. He just wants to make sure that emotions don't have us. And we're talking about negative emotions. We don't want negative emotions to have in our lives because they will take you somewhere. Emotions are feelings on the inside designed to move you in a direction. And he gave those emotions to us so we can enjoy life, enjoy his blessings, and so forth and so on.
2: Well, your book, The Transformative Power of Grace, you touch on a lot of this, faith without fear, love without limits. Who needs to read the book?
1: Everybody.
2: That's what real authors say to me. But it will help understand kind of what we're talking about, right?
1: Yeah. What we're talking about is, first of all, receiving this grace as a gift and seeing grace, not just as a principle or a curriculum, but grace as a person. Jesus, full of grace and truth. And you can tell people who have this relationship with Jesus where peace stands out. I'm good.
2: Yeah.
1: I'm good. Whether you like me or not, I'm good.
2: Yeah, and I see the peace. I told you that. I see it in your eyes.
1: Yeah.
2: I see it in your countenance. Mm-hmm. And you cannot manufacture that kind of peace after you've gone through something like that. So, well, it has been amazing to have you at the table, for you to share your story. We are out of time, but I want you to remember, you don't have to earn what Jesus already gave us. That's what we're talking about. You're loved, you're accepted, you're enough. Because of him, because of the finished work of the cross. So I want you to receive God's grace, step into that rest he's prepared for you. If you don't know Jesus, you know, some of you, you've sat here and you have listened. You don't even know why you stopped and listened, but just like something got a hold of you. It's like the Lord is just wooing you and opening your heart to something maybe that you don't understand, but that you need. And that's Jesus. And all you have to do is just call out on his name and say, Jesus, I don't understand about all these people, but if you're real, reveal yourself to me. The onus is not on me to prove who he is. He can prove who he is. You pray a sincere prayer, he will reveal himself to you. I've seen him do it time and time again. He loves you so much. Just ask him to come into your heart right now. And if you don't know how to pray, we have prayer partners that will pray with you. We would love to pray with you. Or if you are dealing with some kind of sickness in your body, because we talked about that today, I want you to call. We want to pray with you as well. The same God that touched Creflo, that led him, that gave him peace, that showed him a path to follow, he can do the same thing for you. The Bible says he's no respecter of persons. He loves you today. Well, I do want to thank Pastor Creflo for joining us. 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Thank you, Creflo. We love you.
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18: In a world that is shaking and looking for truth, Jesus is our rock. 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Jesus said, "Look at the fields, for they are already white for harvest." Learn more at whitefields.ca. As we come to Acts 26, the scene feels almost unbelievable. The Apostle Paul stands in chains before kings, governors, military leaders, and powerful officials, not as a defeated man, but as a faithful witness to Jesus Christ. What began years earlier on a dusty road to Damascus has now brought Paul into the very halls of power God promised he would reach. In these verses, we hear the story of a man who once fought against Jesus with all his strength, only to discover that the risen Savior had been pursuing him all along. Pastor Garrett will remind us today that no heart is too hard for God to change, and no life is beyond the reach of His saving power. Let's begin.
19: Well, Acts chapter 26, verse 1 says, "Then Agrippa said to Paul, 'You are permitted to speak for yourself.' So Paul stretched out his hand and answered for himself, 'I think myself happy, King Agrippa, because today I shall answer for myself before you concerning all the things of which I am accused by the Jews, especially because you are an expert in all customs and questions which have to do with the Jews. Therefore, I beg you to hear me patiently.'" Now, this is kind of Paul's introduction, the introduction portion of his speech to King Agrippa. For those of you that are just joining us in our Bible study, Paul has stood trial before the Jews and testified before them. He's been before Claudius Lysias, the commander of the Roman army in the area. He has stood before Felix and Festus as well. And no matter who he stands before, none of the charges ever stick. Now, Festus is the governor of the region at this time, and he reigns from Caesarea. Festus has the same position that Pontius Pilate would have had. And many of you will be familiar with his name. During Jesus' crucifixion, Pontius Pilate was governor of the region, and we've even found a stone in Caesarea, where Herod's palace is, that names Pontius Pilate as the governor. Now, this other character, Agrippa, he's a king of a northern region of Israel, kind of northern Israel, Lebanon. And he's known as a king, but very similar role to what Festus has as governor. And Agrippa is on a visit greeting Festus because Festus has just taken over the governorship for Felix. Now, when Paul introduces himself, you may notice he says, "I think myself happy, King Agrippa." Why? Well, because Paul knows what he's about to share with Agrippa. He knows that though they think he's captive, truly he's the one with the captive audience, and he already knows that he's got this chance to share the gospel. He also calls Agrippa an expert of Jewish customs. Why is that? Well, because Agrippa, at least in word, was a practicing Jew. He was part Jew, and when he was in Jerusalem with the Jews, he would practice Judaism as if he was a Jew. But when Jews weren't looking, or when he was out of Jerusalem or in some other part of the empire, he acted more like a Roman than like a Jew. And so he very much was putting on an act. But Agrippa was very familiar with Jewish customs. If you remember his introduction from a couple weeks ago, Agrippa's great-grandfather was Herod the Great, the one that tried to kill baby Jesus. His great uncle interrogated Jesus before his crucifixion. And after Jesus rose and the message had spread, the message of the gospel, Agrippa's dad, who was also Agrippa, Agrippa the First, is the one that executed James, the brother of John. And so Agrippa has heard about Jesus his entire life. Now, just like Jesus promised Paul back in Acts chapter 23, verse 11, Paul, he says, "Paul, you're going to testify of me in Rome." Now, I don't know about you, but if Jesus comes to me when I'm in jail saying, "Hey, Paul, I'm going to get you, take heart, be of good cheer. You're actually going to sail across the sea and end up in Rome preaching the gospel." I don't know about you, but I'm thinking jailbreak. Like, "Lord, how are we going to do this? We can start tonight." It must include a jailbreak, but not so, actually. This was actually God's plan. God was using Paul's prison to further the gospel, and there would be some unexpected stops along the way for Paul. Of course, Paul had always wanted to preach to the Jews. That hadn't been so expected. But his preaching to Festus and Felix and Agrippa, and then later on the trip, he's going to get shipwrecked, and he's going to end up in Malta, and he's going to preach to the people there as well. And then eventually before Caesar Nero, who would lose his mind shortly after hearing and rejecting the gospel message. But God has people along the way planned out for Paul. And I actually want to highlight that point for us here this morning, that that God also has people along the way planned out for you as well. Appointments along the way. And you know, many times he doesn't give us the details of how all of this is going to work out. And aren't you glad? Because some of these details, what? I'm going to be shipwrecked. I'm going to, Lord, maybe I'll just walk. I don't want to float in the sea. I don't want to take that risk. You know, if we knew all of the details, we might not be so quick to sign up. In Mark chapter 1, verse 17, Jesus gave his disciples an invitation that he extends to us today as well. He said, "Follow me, and I will make you become fishers of men." Can I just point this out? That God's path forward is part of what makes us become fishers of men. The unexpected stops, the divine appointments, you know, the shipwrecks that you would have chosen to just avoid altogether. Following Jesus, his path forward is actually part of what makes us to become fishers of men. 1 Peter chapter 3, verse 15 says, "Always be ready to give a defense to everyone who asks you a reason for the hope that is in you with meekness and fear." Always be ready to give a reason or a defense to everyone who asks you for the reason for the hope that is in you. You know, I heard a story about a pastor who was in the mall, And he had to go use the public restroom. And so he goes into the public restroom and he chooses his stall. And he can't help but notice along the way that there's some feet in the stall beside him. And so as he settles in, he hears a voice. That was the nicest way I could think of putting it. As he settles in, he hears a voice beside him. And the voice says, "Hey, do you have what I want?" And he's like, "What? Do I have what you want?" He speaks up, "No, I do not have what you want. I don't think I do." And then then it's silent for a little while. And then eventually the guy in the stall next to him says, I'm sorry to bother you. I was waiting for my dealer to show up." And so then he starts putting it together. He's like, "Oh, there was a drug deal that was supposed to take place in these two stalls. Okay." And so he sits there for a little bit through a little more awkward silence. Finally, he speaks up and he says, "Hey, what? I got something better for you." And the guy says, "What is it?" And the pastor goes on to share the whole gospel with the guy. Once again, a captive audience, can't really go anywhere. Shares the gospel with the guy sitting in the stall next to him. He gets to the end of it, and the guy in the stall next door, he says, "No, that won't work. I already tried that." And the pastor says, "Really? How did that happen?" The guy tells him his story and then says, and then he goes on to tell him the church that he used to go to, and it turns out it's the church that pastor is the pastor of. And so the pastor says, "Well, wait a minute, it's not Jesus' fault, and I don't think it's the church's fault either. I think you need to recommit your life to Jesus Christ today, and let me share with you how, and I'll pray with you right now." And so side by side, one stall, and then in the other stall, they pray together, and the man recommits his life to Jesus, and the pastor says, "I want to see you in church this Sunday." And the man shows up. But the point is, always be ready to give a defense. Always, always means always. That's what I want to illustrate for you. Hey, and joking aside, we put some of these brochures on every few seats out there today. Those are for you to take. This is something that's meant to just be like a quick, concise resource that can help you in sharing the gospel, being ready to give the reason for the hope that's in you. And as it's pointed out in the brochure, and it's pointed out actually in our text as well, is that it all starts with, oftentimes a really good starting point for sharing the gospel is just simply asking the question, "Can I tell you how Jesus changed my life? Can I tell you how Jesus changed my life?" This is where you're going to describe for them, what was your life like before you became a Christian? And that's exactly where Paul goes right away in this teaching. In verse 4, he says, "My manner of life from my youth, which was spent from the beginning among my own nation at Jerusalem," all the Jews know, "they knew me from the first, if they were willing to testify that according to the strictest sect of our religion, I lived a Pharisee." So what was Paul like before Jesus? You know, you might take some guesses at what this rebellious man's life was like, and you think, was he into parties? Was he into drugs? Was he into violence? Well, kinda. He was a religious fanatic. Paul was a religious fanatic. In fact, it says he was a Pharisee. That means he was among the strictest of all the Jews, and that's how he describes himself. Can I point out for you and encourage you that even a religious person needs a miracle? Even a religious person needs a miracle. Maybe that's you. Maybe you know all the right answers. Maybe you've been dragged to church. You've memorized the verses. But let me tell you, even a religious person needs a miracle. There's a need that at some point in your life, your eyes become open, your heart becomes open, and Jesus is alive inside of you. It's not dead religion. Church isn't boring if you're alive, if you've been made alive. And now in verse 6, Paul continues, having described his background, he says, "And now I stand and am judged for the hope of the promise made by God to our fathers. To this promise, our 12 tribes," notice the tribes aren't lost, by the way, "but to this promise, our 12 tribes, earnestly serving God night and day, hope to attain. For this hope's sake, King Agrippa, I am accused by the Jews. Why should it be thought incredible by you that God raises the dead?" Now, what's the hope that he's talking about? That God raises the dead. that God raises the dead. Now, Paul asked Agrippa a question, and I think that's helpful for us to learn as well, that when we're going through this kind of conversation with somebody and wanting to share the gospel with them, one of the best things you can do is learn to ask good questions. One of the questions that Paul asks Agrippa is, why should it be thought an incredible thing that God raises the dead? I mean, Agrippa, don't you believe in the afterlife? Don't you believe that there's life after death? Then why would it seem so incredible that God could raise the dead? And if God is going to raise us someday, why should it seem so incredible that God would have shown us that by sending his son and then raising him from the dead? Daniel chapter 12, verse 2 says that those who sleep in the dust of the earth shall awake, some to everlasting life and some to shame and everlasting contempt. Jesus agreed, by the way, with the prophet Daniel. There is a resurrection coming. And he said all will be resurrected in that day, Jesus did. Some to everlasting life and some to everlasting condemnation. Well, verse 9, indeed, I myself thought that I must do many things. And now Paul is talking again about his former life. He says, I myself thought I must do many things contrary to the name of Jesus. This I also did in Jerusalem, and many of the saints I shut up in prison, having received authority from the chief priests. And when they were put to death, I cast my vote against them. And I punished them often in every synagogue and compelled them to blaspheme. And being exceedingly enraged against them, I persecuted them even to foreign cities. Now, I'm not asking you to yell it all out loud, but what is it that you did against Jesus Christ? What is it that you've done against his name? What is it that you've done in rebellion against God? Did you know that your story can actually be one of the most powerful pieces of evidence for the living Jesus, for the resurrected Jesus? Notice what Paul says. He says, I myself thought. I mean, I used to think this way too, the same way they think. And in saying that, he's describing his lostness of his before Christ days. You know, I persecuted Christians. I thought I needed to persecute them. I thought I needed to punish them. I thought I needed to put them in prison. I even put some of them to death. And maybe worse than all of that, because you know what's worse than putting a Christian to death? I mean, he's going to heaven. He's not complaining after you put him to death. But what's worse is that, and Paul will be really troubled by this, it seems like, even as he gets older in Christ, I force some of them to turn away from Jesus. You know, and the more his life becomes consumed with sharing Jesus, it seems like the more troubled he is that there was a point in his life where he actually forced people to turn away from Jesus. That's the way he was thinking. I mean, just being around Christians made him angry. You ever been there before? Or do you know somebody like that? I mean, what if they got saved? What if it was your testimony that could pull, that God could use to pull somebody out of that life of rebellion against him? The second lesson on sharing our faith is sharing with them, how did Jesus change my life? How did Jesus change my life? You said that was the first question. Well, yeah, but I mean, like, what happened? Not just who was I before Jesus, but now what happened? How did Jesus intervene to change my life? And now this is where Paul tells his story next. He says, while thus occupied with what? Persecuting Christians, killing Christians, putting Christians in prison, getting Christians to turn away from Jesus. While thus occupied, I journeyed to Damascus with authority and commission from the chief priests. At midday, O king, along the road, I saw a light from heaven, brighter than the sun, shining around me and those who journeyed with me. And when we all had fallen to the ground, I heard a voice speaking to me and saying in the Hebrew language, or some translations say Aramaic. Aramaic is a dialect of Hebrew. And so it's saying basically the same thing there. But saying in the Hebrew language, Saul, Saul, why are you persecuting me? It is hard for you to kick against the goads. So I said, who are you, Lord? And he said, I am Jesus whom you are persecuting. Now that must have gotten Paul's attention. Now notice at the beginning of this section we just read, Paul has a commission from men. He's got a commission to go out and persecute Christians. Before Jesus, Paul was living in such a way where he had an evil mission or purpose in life. Did you know that all of us have a mission in life? I mean, whether you're following Jesus or no matter where you're at, we all have a mission in life. Can I ask you, what's your mission in life? All of us have a mission in life. In fact, Ephesians chapter 2, verse 2 says, in which you once walked according to the course of this world, according to the prince of the power of the air. That's describing Satan. That all of us once walked according to the path that this world was taking, and that path is according to the prince of the power of the air. The power of Satan oversees that path that we were each on. The spirit who now works in the sons of disobedience. That purpose, whatever that purpose is that you're living with, apart from Christ or that you had apart from Christ, do you realize who's feeding you those thoughts? Ephesians 2 says that it's the prince of the power of the air, it's Satan. And there's a course this world takes, and oftentimes as Christians, we're tempted to just take the same course as the world. We're like, I can be a Christian, but just stay on this course. And I want to ask you, do you realize who's feeding you those ideas? Do you realize who's directing them down that path? And Paul says it happened at midday that this bright light, midday is when the sun is the brightest, and especially in the desert, the sun is the brightest. You ever come out of a matinee movie before? And you walk out the side doors and all of a sudden, like the sun, like a summertime matinee movie, and all of a sudden the sun is so bright in your eyes, you can't hardly even look up. Or what's worse is if it's in the wintertime where there's snow all over the ground and the sun is shining down, reflecting off the snow, and you're like, oh my, that sun, I wish that sun would just go away. Now, we don't usually say that, I guess, up here, but you know what I'm talking about? And it's so bright you cannot hardly stand it. You remember what your parents said about looking into the sun? Don't look into the sun, you'll go blind. No, I won't. Watch. You know, and your retinas just start burning. And you look down and all it is bright light you can't hardly see. Well, this light was brighter than the sun, Paul says. Paul needed to be blinded to realize how lost he was. He needed to be blinded. God knew exactly what to say and God knew exactly what to do. And he comes asking Paul, his name known in the Hebrew as Saul. He says, Saul, Saul, why are you persecuting me? Now, of course, Jesus knows the answer to that, right? Jesus isn't confused. But he wants Paul or Saul to answer that question for himself. Why am I fighting against Jesus? Why am I following the course of the world instead of following the path that Jesus has for me? He wants Paul to answer that question. And then he says, Paul, it's hard to kick against the goads, isn't it? How many of y'all know what it's like to kick against the goads and to fight against God? We have three honest people. They all sit in the middle. There's another one. You guys know what it's like to kick against the goads, to fight against Jesus? To know that he's the truth, to know that he's the way and the life, and yet you intentionally say, nah, I'm going to follow the course of the world. I'm going to follow the course of the world instead. To kick against the goads was actually a Greek, not a Hebrew expression, and it specifically meant to fight against God. Now, a goad, you may remember, a goad was a long, sharp stick. And it was pointed on the end. It might even have a spear or a sharpened rock at the end. And it was used to prod an ox. Do you know why they needed to prod oxes? Because oxen are stubborn. Do you know who else is stubborn? Don't look. They might be looking at you right now. Yeah, people are stubborn. Paul was stubborn. In fact, we've got a saying in English, I think, stubborn as an ox. Well, you'd change it for Paul because Paul was more stubborn than an ox. You know, an ox didn't turn around and kick the goads. It was like, okay, I'm going. You know, if it got poked with the goads. Paul turned around and started kicking the goads that God was using to get his attention. This isn't a day with open-toed sandals. Can you imagine kicking goads and how that might feel? And yet God is using things to get Paul's attention, like maybe Stephen, the first martyr, and the glory of God shining upon his face. And then right before his death, Stephen says, "Forgive them." And Paul was standing there. And I wonder if he said, that's exactly what they say Jesus said before he died. And Paul's kicking against the goads that God's using to try to get his attention. And in verse 16, Jesus says to Paul, "But rise and stand on your feet, for I have appeared to you for this purpose, to make you a minister and a witness, both of the things which you have seen and of the things which I will yet reveal to you. I will deliver you from the Jewish people as well as from the Gentiles to whom I now send you, to open their eyes in order to turn them from darkness to light and from the power of Satan to God, that they may receive forgiveness of sins and an inheritance among those who are sanctified by faith in me." And so Jesus says to Paul, "Paul, stand up. Paul, your life has a new purpose now. And listen, believer, every one of you have been given a new purpose. No longer do you need to be in bondage to the prince of the power of the air, just following the course of the world." He says, "Paul, I've got a new purpose for you. Here it is, and it's twofold." He says it there in the verses we read. He says, first, he says, "I'm going to make you a minister." And then secondly, he says, "I'm going to make you a witness." Now, the word minister means something a little different than how we commonly use it. Lots of times we use the word minister kind of like, "Hey, honey, the minister's over here." You know, and that means like, clean up whatever bad habit you were just doing. The minister's in the house. You know, kind of the minister is kind of a word that we use sometimes to wrongly elevate a man to a higher status than they're deserving of. You know, like, "You listen to me, I'm the minister. You know, I've got a collar." But we use the word minister that way. In the Greek, the word minister means a servant, or more specifically, an under rower. And in that day, they had battleships that they had to row, and they had men down in the hull with holes out the side of the ship, and they rowed the ship. And that's what the word minister describes. He's just another under rower. That's what he is. But the minister, this is what's so significant about the minister, and this is what I'd ask you, are you a minister today? The minister knows whose ship it is. It's not his ship. He's just one among many under rowers, and it's the master's ship, and the master is the one that decides which direction the ship is going to go in.
18: As we come to the end of our program today, we'll end on that last point, that Jesus called Paul to be a minister and a witness of what he had seen and would yet see. That same calling shaped Paul's life from that moment forward. And while our time is ending here, the reminder continues with us that God still calls ordinary people to serve him and bear witness to his grace wherever they are. Join us next time as we conclude this message from Acts chapter 26. 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
21: 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And here on Healing Time, you won't just hear powerful testimonies, you'll be equipped with practical steps and biblical tools to walk in real, lasting freedom in Christ.
22: We all have 24 hours in a day, yet some of us get so much more done in a day, well, than, say, other people. We're going to talk about focusing your day. So get ready to take notes to be the best you can be for Jesus. I am so glad that you are here at Healing Time today, because today can be one of those days where it literally can change every day of your life. So you definitely want to pay attention. Now, let me be honest. Today's topic
0: came about as our production team was thinking of things that could be really helpful for you on a real practical way. So they said to me, Dr. Doug, you get so much done in a day. It's like we don't even comprehend how you do all that. Can you teach on that? Well, because so many people don't seem to know how to master time, we need to talk about that because it's a gift. And I think first and foremost, it's how you think about time that affects how you manage the gift of time. Let me say that slowly. The gift of time. Honestly, most people never, ever actually think about time. What is time for you? Think about it. What is the purpose of time for you? And why are you here in time, this time specifically? Time is the most important thing you possess because it's the only thing there's no way of getting more of. Time, as I see it, is God's gift to you and to me. Like in the parable of the talents. Yes, we're going to go to the parable of the talents. Time is a talent. And he does evaluate our responsibility with the time that we are given. Now, I can imagine right now you're thinking, I hope not. No, he does. Like right now, you know, when I was writing this script, I was in an airport. And Joni had to wait in line to find her bags, which they lost when we were on a trip. Don't worry, we bought her lots of clothes, okay? But I'm sitting, you know, in this airport. And I'm close to knocking out today's shows. I'm writing the script, okay, and making use of our time because time itself has such a very high value to me. How I use time, even time that seems like you could just be sitting around. When you have a high value of something, you want to do your best with that. Okay, I like to do the best that I can with time. To me, it's very important. What is the best use of this time is a question I regularly ask myself. When I go home, what is it that I need to get done? Before I even start my day, I think about that. The night before, I think about it. The purpose of time is to make us in Christ's image to follow him. That's the purpose of time, to make us long-suffering, to make us patient, to make us kind. I know we love that, right? And to serve those he calls us to serve with excellence. You have a calling to serve others. If you're not serving others, I would strongly suggest you're not using time well. Time is one of the measures of how we exchange our life to advance his kingdom. It's the way that we exchange our time to show the eternal king that we love him and that we want to bring people to him. So I think the first thing is to look at your behavior and see what it tells you about your value of time and your purpose for time. Is it about being constantly entertained? Is that when you look at your schedule, are you one of those people who 15 to 30 hours of your week, you're being entertained by your phone, your television, movies, entertainment? Is that how you use your time? Is your time just about working? Because it shouldn't be all work, right? Is it about just having fun all the time? Is it just about raising children? Although that's a very good use of time to invest in them. Is it about worrying? Do you spend a lot of time worrying? Playing games? How about giving to others? Talking to others? Encouraging others? What does my behavior, come on now, what does my behavior tell me about how I value this great gift called time? And it's not hard. Just look at your day-to-day, look at your week schedule, and see how you value time, how you invest time. How you invest time is what you value the most. And in the Western world, we so overvalue being entertained, it's obnoxious to the Spirit of God. If we would spend even a tenth of that time doing ministry, we would have revival. Okay? Now, this is a big idea. And how you think about time makes a big difference over the course of your decades of life. How we spend our time reflects something about our heart. towards God and towards his gift. You know, at Christmas, you give your kids gift, and they just throw it away. You go, why did I even do that? Why did I even give it to you? I don't want the Father to ever ask me why he gave me time. I want him to be pleased with that and actually go, you know what? I like this kid. Let's keep helping him, right? Okay? Each decade, you are preparing for the next stage of your life. Like finances, for example. If you waste them in each stage of your life, you are ill-prepared to be advancing in the next stage of life. Now, anyway, let's get practical. Like, say, with money, for example, you must make plans, right? The same thing with time. You must make plans. My personal day, Doug's day, starts the night before the day. I look at what I must do and what I want to get done the next day. Okay, so I start packing my car like last night. I put this outfit in my car, okay, because I knew I was going to wear it for today. I put my gym clothes in the car because I'm going to the gym at 4 or 5 o'clock in the morning because my body needs to do something. It was made to move, okay? Okay, then I add whatever books I need to read for the interviews I might be doing today. And so I get ahead on those. And I'm already ahead because I'm organizing for the next day. I literally make a list. I wish I had my phone. I could just show you. Today I've got on my sticky, I have the things I've got to get done today, okay? I got some book coaching to do today. I got some interviews today. I got a show to do today. I got to be, you know, got some fun things to do with Joni today. There's a list, okay? And I make that list and I look at that, and sometimes I got to prioritize it, which is really helpful. Maybe I don't get to go to the grocery store, but I get to do the important things, right? And I make, these are A's and B's, okay? So my A list, I always try to get my A list done. And this is important because you can stay very busy doing low priority things, but never getting much accomplished. So right now, you know, I'm writing a script for a DVD, and that's a priority. So I got to spend at least a half hour doing that. So you prioritize your list. And if there's anything you don't like to do, are you finding yourself putting off? You know, maybe the details or the paperwork. You know, I find if I do those things first, I feel better right away. It's off my back. I don't have to worry about it anymore. I don't have to be concerned about it, okay? For me, paperwork's a dread, so I hit it right away. So if I get it done early on, that makes the whole day easier. Even if I gotta wake up earlier to get it done, I'll do that to get it done. And this is a real key to mastering time and knocking things out. Otherwise, this is the way it goes. The things you don't like to do, they just pile up and pile up and pile up. And then they take a lot of time to do, okay? And now you're really having to invest hours, which would have taken you just 15 minutes here and there to knock out. And people are rarely motivated by negative prolonged experiences. Nobody's like, hey, I want to spend 6 hours cleaning the garage. We're not motivated to do that. Or 6 hours cleaning the house or doing whatever is not fun for you, okay? But if you can break it down, it's a lot easier. Now, one more important idea before we get into the practical is, where is your GPS? So many people, even Christians, think they can find their destiny or their purpose and think they have what it takes to arrive where they're supposed to be. That's not the way it works. This is funny to me on two accounts. Christ repeatedly told his disciples to follow him, not a plan. And Jesus himself wouldn't do anything unless the Father told him to. Now, I have a whole teaching on this that's helpful. It's called Fellowship. It's a great teaching. Okay, that's another subject altogether. The second thing is that we are often referred to as sheep. Now, sheep are clueless animals about where they're going. They have no natural protection. They're not fast. They're not smart. They need to have a shepherd, dependent on him for their GPS, for food, for shelter, even safe water, because they can drown. I firmly believe in and practice getting my directions for the day and following him as he develops a plan for my life. And it's a daily thing. Now, why is this important? Because he is amazingly efficient in using my time. Since he knows where I'm going and I don't know where I'm going, it's like when I was writing this, I was in Spain. And we had a friend.

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1: 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We would love to hear how this show is impacting your life. 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
2: Well, I hope you're really enjoying focusing your day because I want to get more into this topic. And this is really helpful. And I hope you're gleaning something from this conversation. I want to take you to an odd scripture that you might not connect to time management, but it's really helpful. It's a scripture I use with clients all the time, but it really fits to help our days get focused. In 1 Thessalonians 5:23, Paul says, "And the very God of peace sanctify you wholly. And I pray God, your whole spirit and soul and body be preserved blameless unto the coming of our Lord Jesus Christ." We are three-dimensional beings every day of our life. So when we look at our day, it's best to look through a triune lens. So let's walk through this practically and take it in the exact order that Paul gives it to us. Let's start with the Spirit. I cannot express to you how important it is to meet with Jesus in the morning. I mean, meet with him. Wait till you hear his voice. I don't mean doing religious things. I mean him. It's okay to read the word with him. It's okay to pray, but be in his presence. It's great to worship him and be thankful. Share your heart with him and listen to his heart towards you and to those in your life. And I can definitely tell when, for whatever reason, I miss this. It seems like my day isn't as focused, isn't as clear. The supernatural's not happening as much because I'm not in tune. By being connected to his spirit, it's like tuning a musical instrument so it can be its best to play the song it's meant to play. You know, some read and that's definitely helpful. Some listen to worship music and that's fantastic. But don't leave until you feel like you've touched Jesus or he's touched you. This is the absolute most efficient use of your time. You don't want to live a life where you don't have time to pray. You don't have time not to pray. Praying is what sharpens your time. And sometimes I get revelations. Sometimes I get nudges in the spirit to do something or call somebody or send a text. When I am grounded with Christ, I get all kinds of downloads and information. And this isn't to be religious. I'm talking about as a slave, I need to hear my master. He does love to share his heart with each one of us. And as we talk about focusing your day, look at the first things you do. Are you grabbing your phone? Are you going to television, looking at what the world's doing today? Are you grabbing coffee? Okay. What is your early time dedicated to? Him? Children? Who is your tuning fork in the morning? Who is that gets you ready to absorb the stresses and challenges of the day? So think about this and maybe try Jesus just for 30 days and see what you experience. He loves having time with you for sure. And if that means setting your alarm clock earlier, get it done. You need his presence more than you need sleep. I need his presence more than I need sleep, okay? And I have gone to so many trainings over the years as a psychologist, different kinds of trainings. And I'll never forget one person having us write down our goals and our values and then writing down actually what we do with time. And it was an eye-opener for so many people that our values and our goals don't line

0: end up with how we use our time. Okay, like I have people say, Doug, I want to write a book. I go, is it on your calendar? No, then you don't want to write a book. Okay, our time, how we use it reflects really what our goals and our values are. And I know for me, I have to get up a little earlier to seek him, to just be with him. But I have found this to be a better use of my time than a few more minutes of sleep. Now try it. And I think you will experience the same thing, which is you're in his presence, which makes you more like him, because whatever you focus on, you become, right? You hear his voice, that he loves you, he encourages you. But he will sometimes say, be still. Your day doesn't depend on you, it depends on me. Cast your cares on me. I know you have this prodigal, I know you have this financial, I know, son, I know, daughter. I got you. You're safe with me. And just knowing that can help your whole day go better and smoother. You know, and then if you can hear his spirit in the morning, oh my gosh, you can hear him in traffic. You can hear him at work. You can hear him at school. You can hear him when your spouse is saying something and the Holy Spirit says, shut up. Don't talk. Because if you say something, it might be wrong, okay? I love when he tells me, be quiet, okay? You can have that voice in the morning, and that voice can carry you all day and make your day better. So stay with us as we get into the rest of the story.
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0: Thanks for staying with us as we go through the journey about focusing your day. Now, I want to go into the second segment that Paul talked about, and that's the soul. Now, here, this can apply to your mind, it can apply to your will, and your emotions. All of that has to do with the will. And I would definitely evaluate what you are feeding your soul. If it is being forced to be absorbing a lot of secular media through television, social media, etc., it will be sluggish, to say the least. You can't eat soul junk food and be a high-performing, functioning believer. Okay, you can be a sluggish believer, but you can't be high-functioning if you are eating soul junk food. And the data balancing, okay, with how much time you spend with the Word of God, that needs to be somewhat in balance, okay? Otherwise, you will be out of balance, okay? We have to have the Word of God in our heart to operate optimally, okay? The soul likes to learn. The soul likes to expand. It likes to grow. So in the area of your calling, yeah, every day, spend some time investing in books or researching or figuring things out that God's called you to do, the people he's called you to serve. Get as sharp as you can. Use a day to just move the needle a little bit. Also keeping your emotions clear. Don't allow the sun to go down while you're angry. There's a really good reason the scripture says that. I would say, keep your emotions as clean as you can. If you need help with this, the book on the website is called Emotional Fitness. It'll be a great help to keep your emotions clean. This keeping the soul clean would also mean asking forgiveness when you sin, because you will sin, okay? And if you do, you'll have a clear conscience about it. Unconfessed sin can clog you up quite a bit, and you will kind of start placking up your soul, okay? And you don't want to do that. You want to stay clean, stay in that submitted state to Christ. It's very helpful to do that. Otherwise, you'll have unnecessary journeys of him bringing you back on course and having to convict you of sin. And this takes valuable time away from moving forward, okay? Now, lastly, we have the body, Okay. Now, this can be an overlooked area of managing time, but it's helpful long term and short term. When you exercise, and that's not a dirty word, when you exercise, you use your body was made to move. You help your body relieve stress. You help your body operate better, which makes you healthier. And also, when you exercise, research shows that you're more cognitively alert. Now, if you want to use time well, it's really good to be more cognitively alert, because now you're efficient, you're going through things faster, you're able to make decisions. Exercise is not overrated in any way, okay? I've always exercised several times a week. Exercise also helps you with time management because you have to fit it in, okay? And in different stages of life, I worked out at different times because of the children's schedule, their school schedule, their after school schedule. Sometimes I had to make it in the middle of my day, make it in the morning. Now, of course, I prefer mornings because I have more control of my time at that point, and I like to get it done. And it's way better than coffee. I mean, it's way better than coffee. If you want to wake up, go do some exercise. It'll wake you up. Now, as you mature, you might want to add some stretching, okay? That's also incredibly good for your body and your brain. And if you're not that self-motivated to do this, then get a friend who is motivated and help them, okay? Get with them, learn from them, glean from them. Or if you can afford it, hire a trainer for a month and help them get you disciplined and getting it moving, okay? You being healthier, okay, that is so much better. You'll be not attracting disease. You'll be healthier. You'll be able to repel disease, okay? And this helps your body to be useful for the King of Kings, for advancing his kingdom. Okay, if you're spending less time in a doctor's office, you got more time to do other things. Exercise is not selfish. It's kindness to you, okay? Love your neighbor as yourself. You gotta take care of you, all right? Because if you take care of you, you're more useful to everyone around you, okay? And you're in a better mood as you walk through life. So adding continual exercise can help your time management. Also, and you might not like this, eating well is a way to honor this temple and the way it functions, which makes you to be able to be healthier. This saves time because as you're healthy, you think better, okay? You can focus better and get more done. Now, sleep is also important to stay healthy. Figure out what you need and stay in that lane. Be consistent. It's okay to go to bed early. You don't have to stay up and watch television. That's not good for your body. Good sleep is great for your body. And research shows that when you get good sleep, it positively affects your mood, your cognition, your effectiveness, which makes you more productive. Now, moving the needle to getting a better focus on your day is very important because this is the seed. This is where your habits are, is in your day. And your habits turn into lifestyles. And your lifestyles actually guarantee certain results. If you are aiming to be effective, you need to master the day. Not your life, the day. When you master your day, you can create time by being effective, delegating to others what they can do, focusing on the important things which you need to do, and maybe some things you just love to do, okay? Having a balanced life. Those who manage time, they have a lot less crises, they have a lot less health issues, and they have a lot less regrets on how they invested the most precious gift that God gave them, and that is time. I don't know about you, but at the end of my life, I really do want to hear, "Well done, good and faithful servant." And when you look at that parable, the ones who got that were efficient with time. They invested their time. They utilized the time that the master gave them in productive ways, and that was considered good. And then the servant who didn't utilize her time, goofed off, stayed at home, ate the food from the master's table, but didn't do anything with it. Well, let's just say it didn't go well with him, And the judgment of how he managed his time was part of the judgment, and he was not considered righteous for the way he used time. I hope you're enjoying today's episode, but before we finish, I want to tell you about Jesus and how simple it is to make the most important decision of your life. If you've walked away from him or you've never made him Lord of your life, you can do that right now. Just repeat this prayer with me out loud. Say, Jesus, forgive me of my sins. I repent. I accept your blood as full payment. I ask you to come into my heart, be Lord of my life, and guide me from this day forward. 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Listen, we love you. Welcome home. Well, my hope is you glean something from just talking about that seed called a day to plant it well. So over time, you have a great harvest in Christ. I want you to get incredible results and incredible returns on your day. So take these principles and move the needle so that you can hear well done every day.
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8: 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Kings that lead them into battle. Kings that the people can follow and be inspired by. We want you to appoint a king like the other nations have.
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10: Samuel, do what they have asked. They are not rejecting you. They've rejected me as their king. Let them have their own way.
11: Samuel, I will do anything. I will serve the king with my life.
12: More is required of you than your life.
13: Odetta, Samuel anointed me.
11: What?
13: He anointed me king of Israel.
14: Long live the king! Long live the king!
15: Welcome to the world of Paws and Tails.
16: Wild Mountain can be a pretty dangerous place. If you stay on the trails and stick with me, there's adventures to be had there too.
15: Insight for Living is proud to present Paws and Tails.
17: 1 Samuel, chapter 11, verse 5. Now King Saul was coming in from the field behind the oxen.
18: Master, if you would just stop and listen to me.
11: Hold there.
13: Yes, Odetta, what do you have?
18: A list. I have a list of things that need to be done. People are making requests of you. There are decisions to be made. You can get anyone to plow a field. You are the king now.
13: Go ahead. Go ahead and say it.
18: You need to start acting like a king.
11: Odetta, I don't know what to do. I've heard nothing from God, nothing from Samuel. How am I supposed to know what to do first and then second?
18: Heard nothing from God? Does God speak only with his throat? The people are starved for a king to lead them. Lead them to worship God like they have not since the fall of Jericho. Our enemies raid our cities at will. The people need protection and we have no army. It is very clear what God wants you to do first and second. You just need to do them. I apologize. That was foolish and disrespectful. I shouldn't have spoken like that.
13: Odetta, you should have been made king. You're both good and wise. I only pray that one day I'll meet...
18: What's going on?
11: Something terrible. Come on. What's the matter? What's going on?
19: Saul, King Saul, it is terrible. It's Nahash again.
18: Ammonites.
19: Nahash attacked Jabesh-Gilead, and the men of Jabesh said that they would surrender and serve him.
11: They said what?
19: Nahash said he would accept the surrender only after he... gouged out the right eye of every man.
11: What?
19: He wants to shame all of Israel.
11: God be with us.
17: When Saul heard this, the Spirit of God came upon him and he flew into a rage. He took the yoke of oxen and cut them into pieces. He then sent the bloody parts throughout the territory of Israel by messengers, saying,
20: "Anyone who refuses to join King Saul and Samuel, this will be the fate of his oxen."
17: Then the terror of God seized the people, and they came. They came, every one of them. King Saul took command of the people. There were 300,000 men from Israel, and another 30,000 from Judah. Long before dawn the next day, King Saul had strategically placed his army in three groups. At first light, they broke into the enemy camp and slaughtered Ammonites until noon. Those who were left ran for their lives, scattering in every direction.
11: God has won a great victory here today!
18: Yes, he has. Master, there is an issue.
11: An issue?
21: Where are those men who said King Saul is not fit to rule over us?
22: Let's make an example of them. Bring them here, and we'll kill them right now.
20: No one will be put to death today. The Lord has accomplished deliverance in Israel.
11: Samuel, look what the Lord has done.
23: I see. You have done well this day. Continue to follow the Lord, and you'll be a great blessing to your nation.
20: Come, and let us go to Gilgal and reconsecrate the new kingdom there.
17: They marched unto Gilgal. There before God, they crowned Saul king. And there they worshipped, sacrificing peace offerings. King Saul and all of Israel celebrated with all of their heart.

0: Listen, O Israel, here is the king you asked for. God has let you have your own way. If you fear God, worship and obey him, and don't rebel against what he tells you. If both you and your king follow God, all will go well.
1: I'm overwhelmed. One day I'm going along minding my own business, and now look at me.
2: Yes, master. Do you hear what Samuel is saying?
1: Maybe I can do this after all. The people are behind me.
0: If you don't obey and rebel against what
1: I'm overwhelmed.
0: King or no king, you will fare no better than your fathers.
3: Pay attention. Now watch this wonder that God is going to perform before you now. The season of rain is over, but I'm going to pray to God, and he'll send thunder and rain, a sign to convince you of the great wrong you have done to God by asking for a king. Don't be afraid. It's true that you have done evil, but do not turn your back on God. Worship and serve him heart and soul. If you do not follow hard after God, both you and your king will be swept away.
4: Odetta, you don't look well. Are you all right?
2: Yes. Yes, I am. Saul, the Lord is with you. He's teaching the people to support you, to love him, and to follow you.
1: God has smiled on me, that is true.
2: Do you see that all of your fears are needless?
4: Really? How are they needless?
2: God be forever praised. It's our hearts. The kingdom's future depends on the condition of our hearts.
5: Just as Samuel told them.
6: My lord, you are due to begin the banquet.
4: Must we go?
6: We must go.
2: It's not on our strength, not on our wisdom, but on our love for the God of hosts. Your reign will be great and blessed if we all give our hearts to the Lord. God be praised, our God is great and mighty.
5: Yes, he is indeed. I hope they learn. I just hope the people learn.
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9: And that was the fourth attack by the Philistines.
10: The Philistines! I will not stand for it any longer. I want you all to put together a plan of attack. They will be stopped.
11: But sire, you just told us that we needed to work on the plans for the palace. Which should we do first?
0: And sire, there are not but two swords in all of Israel to fight with. We must beat back the Philistines before we make weapons. But we can't beat back the Philistines without weapons. What are we to do?
12: My king, we cannot make weapons until we've begun to collect taxes. We must stop all other activities and concentrate on collecting money so that your kingdom can function.
10: Enough! You all nag like old women! Out! All of you, out! Let me think. Odetta. Where is Odetta when I need him? Send for Odetta!
13: As you wish, my king.
6: My king.
10: I said get out! Don't you have ears?
6: My king, I think I just may have what you need.
10: Do you now? And what is it that I need, Elder Ochran?
6: My king, this is Danau.
10: How am I in need of Danau?
6: He spent 4 years in the palace of King Agag.
10: Doing what?
14: Serving the third prince, my lord. I have spent much time instructing the young prince how to behave in a more royal way. How to act more like his father, the king.
10: You are a tutor.
6: Danau can guide you as to the ways of kings. There are certain ways of doing things that inspire fear and confidence in a king.
10: Perhaps you can be of some assistance. Elder Ochran, you're dismissed.
6: Yes, of course. However, it would be my suggestion that together, Danau and I could help you.
14: If I may, my lord, he has just ignored a direct order from the King of Israel. He should be dragged out by the guards and made to be an example.
10: Guards, drag Elder Ochran out and let it be known the throne will not suffer disobedience.
1: lightly.
6: But my king, I just wanted to... my king, forgive me, I meant no offense. Forgive me!
14: Well done, my king.
5: He meant no real offense.
14: Sire, you are not just the king, you are Israel. In you are the hopes and dreams of all the people. Your victories must be celebrated and your missteps ignored. You must always be right, and you must always be obeyed.
5: And what happens when I fail?
14: Sire, the king never fails. Even if you fail, the king never fails. You own the nation and the people, but you must manage them, or they will turn on you and tear your throne out from under you.
5: That may be true of the Amorites, but no one in all of Israel would turn on the king that the Lord chose.
14: With all due respect, my lord, you have much to learn about the life of a king. Everyone is a potential enemy. You must control your kingdom with fear and power.
2: My king, how can I serve you?
5: Odetta, this is Danau. He is my new advisor.
14: Oh, to serve you is a great honor, lord.
7: Now Jonathan, King Saul's son, had led an attack on the garrison of the Philistines that was in Geba, and the Philistines were out for revenge. King Saul summoned the people to Gilgal, where the Philistines were gathering to attack.
15: King Saul, may you reign forever.
5: Yes, do you have word?
15: I do. The Philistines have 30,000 chariots and 6,000 horsemen, and the soldiers couldn't be counted. They're like sand on the seashore.
2: We should have never started this.
8: We had to start it. Even if we die, we will not let them raid us and kill us at whim.
2: My king, what should we do?
10: What should we do? Captain Shemesh, we will fight, and we will win. We have God on our side.
2: Yes, of course we have God on our side, but they have 6,000 horsemen, and we have farming tools. We cannot fight off chariots with a garden hoe.
15: My king, is it true?
10: Elder Menzies, what true?
15: About the chariots and horsemen?
8: Word has gotten out. The men will start deserting soon.
15: Soon? Captain Abner, they are running off right now.
8: We must start the attack now, or we won't have any men left to attack with.
2: Samuel said to wait for 7 days, and he will come to make the burnt offering and the peace offering. When he comes, the men will find their courage. God will win this battle, not us. My king, what do you say?
5: When will Samuel be here?
2: He just said 7 days. It could be tomorrow morning or tomorrow night.
10: We will wait. We must have God's blessing or we'll be swept away by the Philistines.
2: With all due respect...
10: Captain Shemesh, we wait. Tend to your troops. We'll talk again in the morning.
2: My king, we need to send envoys to the Philistines with terms of our surrender. Samuel has not come and there's no way to know when he will come. The people are terrified. They are, as we speak... They are hiding themselves in caves and pits. They know the Philistines will destroy us all.
8: We do not surrender ever! My king, it's been 8 days now. Where is Samuel?
2: Samuel will come. We must be patient.
10: Odetta is right. Without the blessing of the Lord, we can't go into battle.
2: There will be no battle. There will only be slaughter.
8: One more day and the five of us here will be the only ones left to fight.
14: My king... Perhaps a compromise would help.
10: Now, if you have an idea, let's hear it.
14: It is a bit unusual, and it has never been done before.
10: Danau, what is it?
14: Are you not the heart and soul of the nation? Are you not the God-chosen king whom the very Spirit of God has come to?
8: Danau, we do not have time for your self-serving flattery.
5: What are you building to?
14: Perhaps you... could perform the offering.
2: What? Instead of Samuel, are you insane?
14: Hear me out. The people need to feel that God is with them. Once they see the offering has been made, their courage will return.
5: You may just have something there.
2: The offering is not to impress the people. It is to serve the Lord and obey his commands. No one but a priest is to perform a sacrifice. Danau, you have spent too much time with pagan kings. The very thought is too much to imagine.
14: If you
2: my
14: would
2: king,
14: just
2: we must wait for Samuel. We can't.
15: I can't believe he's
10: enough. Prepare the sacrifice. If Samuel has not come by the time it's ready, I am the God-chosen king, and the people need to see me leading them.
2: My king, May I speak openly?
16: You always do, Odetta. Yes, speak openly.
2: If we had every man in Israel ready to fight and armed with swords and bows, we could not win this battle. God will win this victory for us if we will just obey him. The people need to see a king that is devoted and obedient to God, especially when the circumstances are desperate.
14: The king is obedient to God. God has given him the nation, and he is to do whatever he sees best.
2: God has not given him the nation. The kings around us act as if they own the land and the people as their personal property. That is their way. That is not so with Israel. Our king is to serve God humbly and let God possess the land. We are not like the pagan kingdoms around us. My king, do not give in to despair or distraction. This is what Samuel warned you about before you were anointed.
1: Despair and distraction? Are you calling me a donkey?
2: No, my king, I merely...
14: Wake up, you fool. We are in the real world now. The stakes are real and they are high. It is up to the chosen king of Israel to decide what God's will is for his nation.
2: You will destroy...
1: Enough, both of you. Prepare the sacrifice. Come get me when it's ready.
8: I don't know about this.
17: What else could he do?
14: It will all be fine. Perhaps even better. Saul, the king priest of Israel. Oh, Dedda. Tear your robe as much as you want. I guarantee you, this will be a day that Israel will remember forever.
5: King Saul came out before the people of Israel, playing the role of priest to perform the burnt offering.
18: See, O Israel, that the Lord is good!
5: And Odetta, alone in his tent, fell to the ground, crying out to God.
2: O God of hosts, I beg you, do not let King Saul perform this unholy act of rebellion.
18: To you, O God of hosts! We devote ourselves to you entirely!
2: Have mercy on us all for this great sin that the king is committing.
18: I entreat, O Jehovah, your covering over your servants this day. Forgive us our fear and doubt of you.
2: Forgive him for his fear and for doubting you in this time of great need. Spare the king from your wrath and the people from suffering because of his sin.
18: Now guide your faithful servants into battle this day, and may you be honored by our victory!
19: It's Samuel!
20: Samuel!
19: Samuel is here. Where is he?
18: Samuel! God be praised!
21: What have you done?
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19: It's Samuel!
23: Praise God! Samuel's here!
21: What have you done?
23: When I saw I was losing my army out from under me and that you hadn't come when you said you would, I thought the Philistines are about to come down on me and I haven't yet come before God asking for his help. So I forced myself to take things into my own hands, and I sacrifice the burnt offering.
21: Saul, you've acted foolishly. If you had waited for God, he would have set a firm and lasting foundation under your kingly rule over Israel.
18: I had to!
21: But now your kingdom will crumble away from you.
19: What?
21: God has another in mind. This time he'll choose the king. You have caused this with your disobedience.
19: Forgive me. Don't go. Forgive me!
14: My king, the people are still with you.
12: Bring the advisors to the king's tent, now!
14: Please, come with me, my lord.
19: What have I done? My kingdom. I've lost my kingdom.
24: Danao, how is the king?
14: He is shaken, Captain Shemesh. He is shaken.
21: We are undone!
14: Come now, and let us think calmly and clearly.
23: I must see the king.
14: Why is he here?
3: You asked for the king's advisors. Odetta has been with the king since...
14: Enough! The king is resting. We must be calm and manage this setback.
4: Setback? Am I the only one who understands what's going on? The Philistines are about to destroy us. We have no army, and our king has just lost his kingdom.
14: This sort of thing happens all of the time. Kings are often on the verge of losing power. It's the strong that survive in battle. We have been hurt. Now we need to recover.
23: You can feel the wind, but you can't see the storm.
19: Odetta, really?
14: This is why I didn't want him here. We need to help the king recover his position and his kingdom. You want to sit back and be spiritual and vague.
23: I am completely devoted to King Saul. I would lay down my life for him. But he is now a temporary king by command of the Lord. He is not supposed to recover. I pray he never recovers from this.
14: Oh, please.
23: He is supposed to repent of the pride that has brought this storm. He is supposed to stop trying to be a king of the people and start being an obedient king of God.
14: We do not have time for this posturing. The Philistines are ready to attack.
23: Now, I pray the king will see that everything you say is leading to destruction, and I pray that he will send you back to the pit you crawled out of and humble himself before God.
14: Who do you think you are?
17: Let's just calm down.
19: Please,
17: now.
19: Let us be civil.
14: I will see you crushed for your insolence.
17: We have a battle waiting for us outside. Let's not start one in here.
23: That's enough!
17: You two stop it now!
23: You over there! You, back!
8: Is there a problem?
14: My king, we were just...
17: debating our next course of action.
8: That would seem to be the prudent thing to do.
19: How are you, my king?
8: How am I? What kind of question is that? We're facing impossible odds in battle.
23: Yes, we are.
8: We're losing our troops, and now those remaining are rattled because of what Samuel has said.
14: Yes, my king, that is what we were discussing.
8: But the burnt offering has nonetheless been made, and we are now ready for battle. I suggest we gather up the army we have left and beat them back with the strength of the Lord. Bring my horse! Gather the men!
17: I can't believe it!
14: I'd say he's recovered nicely. That, my friends, is a man who knows who he is. Honor to the king!
19: Odetta, he doesn't believe Samuel. It's as if it never happened.
23: God has chosen a new king for himself, and King Saul is unmoved. He doesn't grasp the depth of his sin or its consequences. He will sin this way again. A storm of destruction is coming, and Saul doesn't see it. God be with us all.
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0: Welcome to Odyssey. Now, there's a sight for sore eyes. I just want to get home and have a hot bath.
1: There's nothing like the familiar sights, sounds, and smells of one's own hometown after being away for over a month.
0: Has it been that long?
1: 34 days, to be precise.
0: Good grief. We could have made it to San Diego and back by wagon train in less time than that. Now, what's this?
1: I beg your pardon?
0: Well, look.
1: It appears as if the town has been decorated for something.
0: Yeah, well, what's that banner say?
1: It says, goodbye and God bless.
0: Goodbye.
1: That one says, we'll miss you.
0: And look at City Hall. I haven't seen it so decked out since President Eisenhower came through. They set up a podium and everything. Wonder who could have left.
1: I can't imagine. But the amount of attention would cause me to believe that it was someone rather important.
0: Yeah, it looks that way. Yeah, here's Witt's End. I'm sure Witt'll know what's going on.
1: Home at last.
0: Yep. That's one of the best things about Odyssey. No matter what happens, Witt's End is always the same.
1: Indeed.
2: Eugene! Bernard!
0: Welcome home reception.
1: How touching, Miss Kendall. It's very kind of you to rush out and...
2: Where in the world have you two been? Are you crazy?
1: What, honey?
2: Why didn't you check in? Why didn't you leave phone numbers where we could get you?
0: My wife knew where I was.
2: But your wife is out of town, too. We've been going nuts.
1: Honey, please calm down and explain precisely why you've been, to borrow your phraseology, going nuts.
2: Because it all happened so fast and we wanted to let you know so you could get back in time to say goodbye.
1: The banners.
0: Say goodbye to who?
1: Whom?
0: Quiet. Say goodbye to who, Connie?
2: To Witt.

0: What are you talking about? Whit wouldn't leave Odyssey.
1: But he has. I mean, he just did.
2: A vacation, I assume?
1: No, that's why we're trying to find you. He's gone. He's moved away.
2: What exactly do you mean by moved away?
1: Moved away? How many different kinds of moved away are there? Look, come inside. I'll call the airline.
2: I don't quite...
3: But what?
1: Tom took him to the airport an hour ago. Maybe his plane was delayed or canceled or something. Just hurry!
2: This is ridiculous. It's a practical joke.
1: Where's that number?
0: Connie, I...
1: Hold on!
2: Miss Kendall, I feel as if someone just punched me in the stomach.
0: Yeah, you want to explain the situation, or do we have to play 20 questions?
1: Here it is. 531.
2: How can he just move away?
1: He's busy. I'll keep trying.
0: Connie!
1: Okay! Right after you two left town, Whit got an urgent call from the board of that company he started in Chicago.
2: The Universal Federation, press, or whatever.
3: It doesn't matter.
1: Well, they sponsor different kinds of Christian missions all over the world. Well, Dr. Baines...
2: Dr. Who?
3: Whom?
1: Dr. Baines. He was a close friend and mentor to Whit years and years ago. Anyway, he ran some kind of archaeological mission in the Middle East. Really important, I guess. It's still busy. Get off the phone!
2: Please continue.
1: Dr. Baines suddenly passed away. A heart attack or something. So Whit went to Chicago to talk to the board about it and to try to find someone to take charge. They had to do it fast or the mission would have to close. But while they were looking, Whit's name came up as the best man for the job. Oh, finally! It's ringing. Whit came back and thought about it and prayed and talked to a bunch of people and then decided to go. What? I don't want a recording. I need to talk to somebody.
0: Well, I don't believe it.
1: Yes, I'll hold. As if I had a choice.
2: Whit's gone to the Middle East, but how could he do such a thing? It's so unlike him.
1: Well, he said he kept thinking about a conversation he had with you before you left, Eugene.
2: Conversation with me?
1: Yeah, something about the time coming in a man's life when he must broaden his horizons, get out and experience the world.
2: What?
1: Except he said it wasn't enough just to experience it. He wanted to help.
0: I thought he was helping the world just fine from here. Boy, you leave for a few weeks.
2: But how long will he be gone?
1: Until he decides to come back.
2: But...
0: Eugene, you're sputtering.
2: But how could he leave without saying goodbye to us?
1: Well, he said goodbye to the whole town, Eugene. The last 2 weeks have been nothing but getting things ready and saying goodbye. They had a big farewell and everything.
2: But I didn't get to say goodbye.
1: Well, maybe you still can. That's what I'm trying to... Wait, hello? Yeah, hi. I was wondering about a flight to New York, connecting through Chicago, I think. It's supposed to leave in about 15 minutes. No, I don't want to reserve it. I want to find out if it's leaving on time. It isn't? Oh, that's great. How late will it be? Just another 20 minutes. Thanks, bye. You've got 35 minutes. If you leave now, you might make it.
0: Not a chance.
1: Do you want to say goodbye to Whit or not?
0: Well, sure, but...
2: Please, Mr. Walton, we must try. Are you coming, Connie?
1: I have to watch the shop. Go on, I already cried my eyes out once this week.
0: What about my hot bath?
2: Hurry, Mr. Walton, or throw me the keys to your truck.
0: I'm coming. I hate goodbyes.
1: Hurry!
2: Can't you go any faster?
0: It's a red light, Eugene. I'm not breaking the law to get us to the airport.
2: Isn't there another way to get to the airport?
0: Only residential streets with stop signs and little kids. I'm not zooming through there. This is the best way.
2: But all these traffic lights.
0: There's one main highway that gets us out to the airport, and this road will take us straight to it. Then we'll have smooth sailing. Now just be patient, will you?
2: But Mr. Whitaker leaves in approximately 30 minutes.
0: I know that, but there's no point in killing ourselves or somebody else to get there.
2: Oh, this is terrible.
1: Wondering if there was any way you could stop a plane from taking off? Yes, I'm serious. It's kind of an emergency. What kind of emergency? Well, it's so somebody can say goodbye to one of your passengers. Yes, I'm serious. It'll mean a lot to both of them. Well, why can't you? You delay takeoffs for high winds and missing pilots and stuff like that. Can't you do it for an important goodbye? Yes, I am serious. What? Look, I just want to... No, don't say goodbye. Wait, hello?
2: Oh. If Connie's calculations are remotely correct, we have less than 20 minutes to get to the airport.
0: Now, you calm down, Eugene. This is Route 24. And they see that sign? Mm-hmm. The airport is only 2 miles away. There's no traffic lights.
2: Then by all means, put the pedal to the metal.
0: What?
2: To borrow the colloquialism.
0: Oh, will you relax?
2: I simply cannot believe this is happening. How could Mr. Whitaker leave like this?
0: Well, it seems to me a plane is the best way to get to the Middle East.
2: I mean, how could he leave at all?
0: Obviously, he got a better offer.
2: Offer? How can you equate this catastrophe with a career decision?
0: No, I'm not talking offer like someone wants to give him more money. Mm-hmm. I mean offer as in new opportunities, a chance to grow in some new areas. Look, I've been thinking about it, and it makes perfect sense. It's been an odyssey a long time. Maybe God decided it was time to take him away. Take him somewhere else where he can help other people who need him.
2: But I need him.
0: Maybe not as much as you think. Uh-oh.
2: What's wrong?
0: Well, the traffic is slowing down. There's something wrong up ahead.
2: What? It's not possible.
0: Warning, road construction ahead. Expect delays up to 15 minutes.
2: No, say it isn't so.
0: It's so.
2: But I can see the airport just up ahead. We're so close.
0: Well, that's it, Eugene. We'll never make it now.
2: But I must. Construction or no construction, I have to get through.
0: Well, wait a minute. What are you doing?
2: What else? I'm going to run to the airport. I can't let Mr. Whitaker get away.
0: Eugene!

0: was younger, I ran the mile in 6 minutes. Allowing for my lack of physical condition, I'll never make it. What am I going to do?
1: Is that Eugene Belston?
0: Mr. Rathbone?
1: Boy, I haven't seen you in a long time. Where you been?
0: Out of town.
1: Just get back in, did you?
0: Yes.
1: So why are you running in the middle of this field?
0: Why are you driving in the middle of this field?
1: I hate traffic jams. Decided to take a shortcut. There's a dirt road right over the ridge there. Where are you going?
0: The airport.
1: Hey, me too. Gotta pick up some boxes at the freight office. You need a lift?
0: Yes. I mean, if you wouldn't mind.
1: Nah, hop in.
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3: Well, Whit, I guess this is it.
4: Uh-huh.
3: Now look, I know we've said our goodbyes and everything, but I want you to know that, well, you know, don't take any wooden nickels.
4: Okay, Tom.
3: And be careful.
4: Will do.
2: This is our last call for passengers on flight 754 to Chicago and on to LaGuardia. 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
4: Well, I better be going.
3: Yeah, don't want to miss your plane. Now, go on, John Avery.
4: Okay.
3: And Whit, just let me know if you need anything, okay?
4: Thanks.
3: Bye, Whit.
5: Bye, Tom. God bless.
3: Oh, boy.

0: Pardon me, Mr. Rathbone, but exactly where is the freight office? I thought you said it was in the terminal.
1: It is, in the back, just around the corner. Right there, see?
0: Oh, would you mind stopping?
1: What?
0: I need to get out.
1: Well, just give me a second, freight office.
0: I need to get out now. Please, it's most urgent.
1: But can't you...
0: Just stop!
1: I stopped.
0: Thank you for the ride!
1: That kid has got a problem.
0: Harpy!
2: Yeah? What happened to you? Are you all right?
0: How can I get to the terminal from here?
2: What do you think this big building is?
0: No. The gates for the passengers, I mean.
2: Oh. You gotta go around front. This area is for employees only.
0: But isn't there a faster way? I'm desperately trying to meet someone.
2: Yeah, the only other way is through there. But you're not allowed to...
0: Thank you, Mr. Whitaker!
2: Hey! You can't go that way! Brother. Hey, Murray. Are you there? It's Walt.
3: Yeah, Walt.
2: Get airport security back here, will you? Some nut just ran through the restricted area and... Yeah, it looks like he's headed for the planes.
3: What?
2: You heard me.
3: Okay, they're on their way. Over and out.
2: Over and out.

0: May I help you with your bag, sir?
1: No. I'll do it.
0: Can I get you another pillow?
1: No. I have enough pillows, thanks.
0: Okay.
2: Good afternoon, ladies and gentlemen. Thank you for your patience with our delay and for flying with us on what appears to be a beautiful day all the way to Chicago.
1: Let's see now. Which book should I start with next?
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1: Lord, help me relax about this.

0: Which one is it? Did I miss it? No, wait, it's backing away. That must be his. Wait, I need to find... There he is. Mr. Whittaker! Mr. Whittaker! Mr. Whittaker!
1: Look at that man out there.
2: Is he crazy? Looks like he's trying to get someone on our plane.
3: Good grief. Eugene!
0: Mr. Whittaker! I came to say...

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1: Family, with a parent's permission, of course. We always love hearing from you.
2: Bernard, when did you get back in town?
3: Just now. We heard about Whit and raced over to say goodbye. Is he gone?
2: Well, I'm sorry, Bernard. You just missed him. That's his plane headed down the runway there.
3: Oh, that's too bad. Did Eugene make it?
2: Eugene, I haven't seen him.
3: Well, I wonder what happened to him.
4: You're making a scene.
3: I assure you that I am not the cause of the scene. I was merely trying to say goodbye to a close personal friend.
2: Eugene!
3: Mr. Walton, Mr. Riley.
4: You know this guy?
5: Something I'm about to admit.
2: What's going on here, officer?
4: This fruitcake was down in the restricted area screaming like a maniac, that's all.
3: As I said, I was merely trying to say...
4: Quiet! You can tell it to the police when they get here.
2: The police? Now, wait just a minute, officer.
4: Stanowski.
2: Stanowski? You're not Bill Stanowski's son, are you, Adam?
4: Yeah.
2: Well, I haven't seen you since you were knee-high to a grasshopper. I'm Tom Riley. Remember? You used to come out to my farm with your family to pick apples.
4: Mr. Riley, yes, sure. How are you?
2: Okay. Just said goodbye to an old friend, so we're all a little frazzled.
3: As I was saying...
2: Quiet, Eugene. Same friend Eugene was trying to see.
4: So you really know this guy?
2: Uh-huh. Yeah, I guess he kind of got lost on his way getting to the gate. You know how it is, saying goodbye to a friend you may not see for a long time. He got carried away in his panic.
4: Yeah.
2: You understand, don't you?
4: Yeah, kinda. But he shouldn't be running around in restricted areas. That's an easy way to get hurt.
2: Well, I'm sure he knows that now, don't you, Eugene?
3: Huh? Oh, yes. I completely understand and can promise on my International Computer Society oath
2: just
3: that
2: say yes, Eugene.
3: Yes.
2: You don't really have to arrest him, do you?
4: Well, no, I guess not.
2: Thank you.
4: But don't let it happen again.
3: I won't.
4: I better get back to work.
2: Are you married, Adam?
5: Well, that's called the art of diplomacy, Eugene. I hope you were taking notes.
3: I resent being called a fruitcake.
5: Well, get over it. What in the world are you trying to do, anyway?
3: I was trying to say goodbye to Mr. Whitaker. It's a long story. I saw Mr. Walton. I screamed and waved. I think he saw me. I don't know. It's not the goodbye I wanted.
5: Well, goodbyes rarely are. Oh, I think that's his plane taking off now.
3: Farewell, Whit.
2: Eugene, you never cease to amaze me.
3: Thank you for rescuing me, Mr. Riley.
2: Well, it'd be pretty embarrassing to have an employee of Whit's Inn get arrested the day Whit leaves.
3: Indeed.
6: Excuse me, gentlemen. I couldn't help but overhear. Did one of you mention Whit's Inn?
2: I did.
6: Oh, good. Oh. I just flew into Odyssey, and Whit's End is where I wanted to go first.
2: Really?
5: Well, I should have figured. It turned into a tourist trap while we were gone.
6: I'm not exactly a tourist. I'm an old friend of the owner. We grew up together, in fact. Maybe you know him. John Avery Whitaker? He wrote to me a few weeks ago and said to come and visit. I thought I'd surprise him.
2: Well, I'm not sure how to say this, but it's more of a surprise than you know.
6: It is?
2: Yeah. Whit just left for the Middle East.
6: He left?
2: Plane just took off. We don't know how long he'll be gone. Could be a year, maybe more. I'm real sorry.
6: Well, I guess I'm going to have to readjust my thinking. Any recommendations for a good hotel near the airport? I can catch a flight tomorrow.
5: No, that seems like a waste.
2: Yeah, I'm not sure we should let an old friend of Whit's come all this way to Odyssey just to turn around and leave again.
5: Yeah, you may as well come back to Whit's End and see the place.
6: I guess I could.
3: We have hotel accommodations downtown as well.
2: Do you have a car?
6: No.
2: Well, then you can ride with me. I'm going there now.
3: We all are.
5: We are. Well, what about my hot bath?
3: You'd allow a hot bath to interfere with this unique opportunity to speak with a friend of Mr. Whitaker's?
5: Oh, I'd consider it, yes.
2: I'm Tom Riley, by the way.
3: And I am Eugene Meltzner.
5: Bernard Walton. Pleasure.
6: It's nice to meet you all. I'm Jack. Jack Allen.

0: Thank you, Odyssey High. A lot has been said today about our good friend John Avery Whittaker. Now it's his turn. Whit?
1: Hi, all you wonderful folks. I just wanted to say from the bottom of my heart how much I appreciate it and thank you all for sending those lovely cards. I don't think there's anything that's ever touched me any more than those beautiful cards and those wonderful messages and all the love and all the caring that came along with them. So for me, God bless you all and thank you.
2: Thank you, Vic.
3: So that's what you missed. I videotaped it because I figured, you know, that you'd want to see it. Even dragged a TV from home.
4: Yeah, well, thanks, Connie.
5: I never should have left town. I should have been here.
4: Nah, Eugene, you didn't know. Nobody knew, Eugene. It happened so fast.
5: So it did.
6: I remember when Whit first told me he was moving to Odyssey. I thought he'd lost his mind, but I understand now. He loved this town very much.
3: Well, no more than everybody here loved him.
6: Well, if you'll excuse me.
4: You don't have to run off. We want to hear some more stories about Whit as a boy.
6: Sure, but maybe some other time, when it's more appropriate.
4: Well, yeah, guess so.
6: It's good to meet you all.
3: It was nice to meet you, too.
4: Well, come on, I'll walk you out.
6: Thank you.
4: Well, I guess I'll have that hot bath now. Maybe I'll call my wife, see when she's coming home from her mother's.
3: See you, Bernard.
4: Yeah, see you, Connie. Eugene? Hmm? It's been quite an adventure.
5: Indeed. Thank you.
4: Yeah. Well, see you around.
3: Are you all right?
5: Of course I am. I'm weary, that's all. It's been a long journey, and of course, racing to the airport, I'm simply worn out.
3: Eugene, it'll be okay.
5: It will. It'll have to be. Mr. Whittaker wouldn't have left if he didn't have every confidence that we could cope.
3: Eugene... It's okay. It's okay. We'll make it.

0: home. No messages on the answering machine. Oh, what's in the mail? Bill, flyer, association meeting, and what? A letter from Mr. Whitaker. What is it? A note? Dear Eugene, I'm sorry I missed you. We've been trying to find you, but I'm afraid we won't be able to before I leave. There's a lot I could say, but time has suddenly become very short. So rather than embarrass you by saying how much I've come to love you and how I will pray for you every day, I'd like to leave you with one simple thought.
1: The best is yet to come.

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5: In the Christian life, we also have those encumbrances, those things that impede, those things that hinder us on our walk. Because as we're moving in the will of God, anything that hinders our keeping the pace with God and His will and His timing, which is so very important, anything that distracts my attention, gets me off course, gets me off on some detour, is an encumbrance. He's just lay it aside, put it aside, deal with it, turn away from it, and make it right between you and God.
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5: All of us go through different seasons in our life, and so sometimes if the season lasts too long, we just have the idea that that's what life's all about, just one big heavy burden. But that's not really true, because all of us go through those seasons. Sometimes there are more clouds than there is sunshine, and we're often prone to think, well, is this what life is all about? No, that's not what life is all about. Life really is all about something very, very exciting. And that's what I want to talk about in this message today, no matter where you are and what you're feeling and how down you may be or how up you are. The issue is, what is life really and truly all about? And I want you to turn, if you will, to Hebrews chapter 12. And there are two verses here that I want us to look at primarily, because I believe in these two verses, God gives us not necessarily some formula, but He gives us an insight, an understanding of what life is all about and why we can live it to the very fullest, no matter what's going on. And so when we think about living life to the fullest, first of all, according to this passage, it involves the encouragement of others. It's very significant how the writer begins this chapter. Look at what he says. Therefore, since we have so great a cloud of witnesses, then let us run this race. If you'll notice in the latter part of the first verse, he says, the race that is set before us. What he's doing here is comparing the Christian life to this race. Now think about it for a moment. He says, in this race, and he puts it in those terms, in this race, he says, we have encouragers. And one of the things that is so vital to living life to the fullest is fulfilling the will of God for our life and being conformed to His likeness. And that is fulfilling the purpose for which God created us. And until a person does that, until in the process of doing it, there'll never be any real fulfillment in life. You can have all the money you want. You'll never be able to fill up that vacuum with anything else in life than walking in the will of God. One of the very important things in fulfilling life and living a fulfilling life is that you and I have good encouragers. And so I want you to think for just a moment in your life, who is the most encouraging person in your personal life today? Who is the person who encourages you most? Put it this way, who is the person when you think about them, you just feel good on the inside, just thinking about them? You say, well, I don't have anybody like that. Then you're missing something in life. Every one of God's children need encouragers like that. That's part of living life to the fullest, because it's not going to be easy oftentimes. But if I have encouragers, those who are here encouraging me, that whole vast witness up there in heaven, which I can read about in the Word of God, I am certainly going to understand and begin to live life to the fullest with all those people who are cheering me on and cheering you on, wishing the best for you, wanting the best for you, and the greatest cheerer of all is the Lord Jesus Christ Himself. Well, there's a second thing involved, I think, in living life to the fullest, and I think it's found in this passage. Notice what he says now. Therefore, since we have so great a cloud of witnesses surrounding us, let us also lay aside every encumbrance. Now, the runner is going to dress down because he doesn't want anything to deter him with speed and reaching the goal. In the Christian life, we also have those encumbrances, those things that impede, those things that hinder us on our walk. Because as we're moving in the will of God, anything that hinders our keeping the pace with God and His will and His timing, which is so very important, anything that distracts my attention, gets me off course, gets me off on some detour, is an encumbrance. He's just lay it aside, put it aside, deal with it, turn away from it, and make it right between you and God. Now, you would think that this next phrase, he'd have put them all together. Look at this. He says, let us also lay aside every encumbrance and the sin which so easily entangles us. Now, to entangle means to get tripped up by something. Well, would not encumbrances and sins be the same? Not necessarily. An encumbrance is something.
7: P.O. Box 4900, Markham, Ontario, L3R 6G9.
5: And so when he says, and the sin which so easily entangles us, what is he referring to? First of all, if you'll notice, he doesn't say S-I-N-S, sins, but the sin which so easily entangles us. More than likely, and I wouldn't say this is true of everybody, but probably for most of us it's true, that is, Satan has one tool that is the most effective of all. It is the one that he usually at least can get a little leeway in our life if we're not careful. He says, dealing with this sin, laying aside this sin which so easily besets us. That is, there may be some particular weakness in your life. It may be doubt. It may be this issue of finances. It may be greed. It may be lust, whatever it might be. But it is an area in life in which we have to keep struggling with and fighting against. It's the one that somehow Satan, no matter what we do, he seems to be able to get a little toehold, a little edge every once in a while. He says we have to deal not only with these encumbrances, these things that are sort of subtle that may not be quite so evident, but he says sin, those things that we know to be deliberate, willful choices of disobedience to God. And he says it's the sin, if you'll notice, that so easily besets us. It's the one thing we seemingly can falter and fall to the most frequently or the most easily. If we're going to live our life to the fullest, we must deal with those things we have to struggle with, because it is those kind of things that will cause us to stumble and to fall and to fall off the track. It is those kind of things that cause us to begin to look out yonder instead of keeping our eye on the goal. And we want to get detoured. And sometimes it's things in a person's life. Their desire to have things, because things gives them a sense of worth and value. Things gives them a sense of acceptance. If they get enough things, they can make a big enough impression, then they'll be more accepted, and feeling more accepted, they'll feel more loved, and feeling more loved, they'll feel better about themselves, when all of that is a trap. Well, as we look and examine our lives, some things may not quite be quite so easy to walk away from and to deal with as others. And he says, this sin that so easily besets you, that may require strong self-discipline on our part. Just like the runner, has to practice and practice and practice and practice and watch what they eat. And the self-discipline in order to win the race is extremely important. The same thing is true in the Christian life. And even though we say when you receive the Lord Jesus Christ as your personal Savior and He's living His life in and through you, that doesn't mean that we do not have to bring every area of our life under discipline, under the will and purpose and plan of God. And sometimes that's not easy to do. That's why he says, lay these things aside. We have to rely upon him and trust in him. And that's why you have to stay in the Word of God. What does God say about this? How did this work in someone else's life in the New Testament? How's it working in other people's lives? How does God give them victory in their life? And so there are things we have to bring under discipline in our life in order to live life to the fullest. But notice what else he says. He says, laying aside these encumbrances and the sin which so easily besets us, and let us run with endurance the race that is set before us. Now, to run with endurance implies that there are going to be hardships, trials, difficulties, adversities, and suffering. To endure means I must be steadfast and strong and be willing to stand against and in the face of all kinds of opposition or objects along the way that would trip us up or that would hinder us. And so he says, let us run this race with endurance. Now, when it comes to being a person of endurance, what does it say to us? Well, it says that you and I are willing to keep moving in the direction that God is leading us no matter what we face. We're not going to give up and quit because all of a sudden we're looking at something so steep and thinking, how can I ever climb this? Or when it looks so deserted and empty and we think, why do I ever want to walk through this? Or when it becomes so dark that we don't see our way clear. Well, the person who is weak says, forget it. I give up. I quit. And this is why oftentimes you'll find people who used to come to church and used to be involved and used to serve the Lord and no longer do. And you say, well, whatever happened? Well, I don't know. Somehow it just wasn't working out for me and it didn't work for me. Listen, don't let anybody tell you it doesn't work. If they're talking about the Christian life not working, yes, it does. But we are the ones who don't work. And we're the ones who want to give up and quit. Sure, it's going to be difficult. Sure, it's going to be tough. But listen, when you and I learn to endure, we don't quit. We don't give up. No matter how dark, we keep moving. We'll have just enough light to keep us going. No matter how heavy, we keep moving. How treacherous, we keep our eyes open and we keep going. But we don't give up and we don't quit and we don't sit down and have a pity party and we don't turn around and want to go home because it's easier where we came from. And yet that is exactly what happens to a lot of people. That's why they are living in a backslidden condition, because they gave up when the going got tough. And they decided it was too tough and too rough. And therefore, they're just going to quit. Just forget it. Just decide they're just going to live their life the way they want to. They tried the Christian life and it didn't work. Well, maybe they didn't have enough encouragers. Maybe they didn't listen to their encouragers. They certainly didn't listen to those and those in the Scriptures. And you see, no matter how well someone does, someone else will do better. That's not the issue. I'm not running a race against someone else. I'm not in competition with somebody else's Christian life. The issue is, have I set my heart and mind to do the will of God? Am I walking in the will of God? Am I moving on the Christian life? Am I growing in the Christian life? Every falter, every failure, every stumble, when you fall off the track, you get up and get going and keep moving. What happens? We learn to watch for those areas that can entangle us and those things that could cause us to be detoured. We learn to watch. We learn as we move along. For example, if you go back to this 36th verse in the 10th chapter, he says, for you have need of endurance, so that when you have done the will of God, you may receive what is promised. What is he talking about? He's talking about what he knows is going to be absolutely essential in your life and my life, that we will go through difficult times. Now listen carefully. There are always going to be hard times, tough times, difficult times. Always going to be those kind of times, whether it's in your vocation, your relationships, your family, your finances. That doesn't make any difference. We're living in a sinful world. We've got three enemies, the flesh, the world, and the devil. It's not going to be easy. It will never be easy. But here's the difference. The difference in the people that God uses and the people somehow that seem to end up on the shelf are those who are willing to endure when everything in them says quit, give up, and forget it. Suppose the Apostle Paul had said, after he got beaten and stoned in Lystra, he said, well, suppose he'd have said, this is it, God. I mean, Father, thank you very much. No thanks. And suppose the Apostle Paul had decided to go home and just settle down and just relax and live life. And after all, I mean, he was saved. He knew he was saved. He had done his part. And suppose he'd have said, that's it. That's all I'm doing. I mean, enough beatings is enough. Enough being stoned is enough. I mean, after all, God, you don't expect me just to lay down my life. Oh, yes, he does. And you know what? He hasn't changed. You see, the people who've made a difference in your life and my life are the people who have endured, not people who floated along with everything going their way. It's the people who've been through the storms and got soaking, sopping wet in the desert and burned and in the streams where they almost drowned. In the difficult, in the hardship, he says, this Christian life, if you want to live life to the fullest, you learn to endure hardship. Then he says one other thing, and I want to close with this one. In the next verse, he says, in this Christian life, if we're to live life to the fullest, we're to fix our eyes on Jesus, the author and perfecter of faith, who for the joy set before him endured the cross, despising the shame, and has sat down at the right hand of the throne of God. Now, what does he say? If we're going to live life to the fullest, we're to fix our eyes on Jesus. Now, let me say this and listen carefully. I don't care how low down you get, how despairing things look, how depressed, I mean, it doesn't make any difference, how deep, dark, down in the gorges of life you find yourself. If you will focus your eyes upon the Lord Jesus Christ, I'm not going to say that always, instantly, it's all over and everything is wonderful. And you may go through a season that God allows you to be able to sense what it means to be down and discouraged and depressed and beaten down in order to make us sensitive to people who live that way. But if you'll get your focus on Him, it won't take long till something happens in your thinking. When you focus your attention upon Him, what happens is you begin to think the way He thinks. You begin to see Him as He is. You are reminded of this loving, unconditional, loving Savior, this Lord, this Christ, this Jesus, who not only is in heaven, He's always there running with us. He is our traveling companion. He's our running companion, and He will never allow you and me to take a single step from the moment you received Jesus Christ as your Savior, when you were on the starting line, the moment you were saved, I was 12 years of age. Not one single step have I ever taken that He was not living on the inside of me, standing by my side, moving ahead, moving behind, there to protect and to provide and to keep. If you and I are going to live this life to the fullest, I mean, if we're going to live it to the fullest and enjoy it no matter what we're going through and whatever we're facing in life. You see, it has nothing to do with my external circumstances. If you and I are living in the center of God's will, that is, if we are committed to doing the will of God, we are committed for Him to working and molding in our life, then whatever storm He sends us through will be to His glory ultimately. Whatever difficulty and hardship and adversity and suffering He takes us through, what's He doing? He is building something within our life. What is He doing? He's building endurance. Now listen to this. Why does He build endurance in this storm? I'll tell you why. Because He knows He's going to allow another storm. And endurance here equips me for the endurance later. And that endurance is not only built and working in our life to equip us for the next storm and the next trial and the next heartache, but it is also preparing us for more effective ministry. More effective ministry in other people's lives. More expanded ministry in someone else's life. And it makes no difference who you are. God has gifted you and God has talented you. And He has equipped you and He's in the process of equipping you to be a blessing to other people. And as you and I walk through the storms and we face the hardships and we get up after we have fallen, but we keep moving toward the goal and we do not allow anything nor anyone to divert our attention long from the goal that God has set for us. And so He says, fix your eyes on Jesus. You'll stumble and falter and fall, and you'll feel so unworthy and so guilty. Fix your eyes on Him. And when you fix your eyes on Him, you understand this loving Jesus who is your running companion just picked you up. He's the one who's whispering in your ear, you'll make it. Just keep going. It doesn't make any difference how tough it looks right now. You keep your focus on Me. I am your Savior, your Lord, your life. And all that you need in these moments in your life, I will be that to you with no exception. Think about this. Running a race and running in the energy of Almighty God. The psalmist said, I will go in the strength of the Lord my God. The 68th Psalm says, God commands our strength. He says, you'll mount up with wings like eagles. You'll run and not be weary. You'll walk and not grow faint or lose heart. What is this Christian life all about? The Christian life is all about living and doing the will of my Father. The Christian life is all about being conformed to the likeness of His Son. Everything else about the Christian life is secondary to that. The area you serve, how God works in your life and how He uses you in someone else's life, all that's secondary. If I'm going to live life to the fullest, I must get on the track that He has set for me and set as my goal, not achievement and accomplishment in the eyes of the world, but to do the will of my Father and to be conformed to the likeness of His Son. Now, how does it all begin? Here's how it starts. It starts with your recognition that apart from God, your life has no sense of real, genuine purpose or meaning. It means you're not going anywhere. Once you receive Jesus Christ as your Savior, here's what He does. He not only forgives you of all of your sin, but He sets you in the right direction. You say, but you know, suppose I'm 40 years old. He takes you right where you are. Suppose I'm 70 years of age. He takes you right where you are. You just don't have as long to run. That's all. You don't have as long to run. You won't have as many battles to face. It may be a little tougher on you than someone who's been a Christian a long time. It doesn't make any difference. Now, the ideal will of God is that you be saved early in life. But suppose you aren't. Does that mean that God doesn't care? No. It means He'll take you anywhere you are, my friend. And if you will surrender your life to Him and tell Him, God, I've blown it. I've had it my way. I am coming to the cross. I'm trusting Jesus Christ to forgive me for my sins by His death at Calvary. I'm just turning my life over to You. He puts you on the track. The Spirit of God comes into your life to enable you, to guide you, to show you. The Lord Jesus Christ becomes your running companion. It starts with trusting Him as your Savior. And Father, we love You and praise You and thank You that You've not allowed us to run alone, but to run freely and to run with joy and a sense of contentment and a feeling of accomplishment, that You, our running companion, there to energize us every step of the way. And Father, how we do pray that many people today who've never even thought about what the Christian life is all about would understand that You're willing to put them on the track, Your predetermined, predestined track for their life. And I pray that many people would be willing to accept Your forgiveness for their sin and receive Jesus Christ as their personal Savior. That many would lay aside encumbrances, that many would deal with that particular sin. And that many would offer themselves that You could build endurance in their life so that all of us, Father, will become far more valuable vessels of Yours as we keep our focus upon the Lord Jesus and walk in His will. But we ask it in Christ's name. Amen.
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10: Today's scripture reading is Philippians chapter 1, verses 5 through 7. In view of your participation in the gospel from the first day until now, for I am confident of this very thing, that he who began a good work in you will perfect it until the day of Christ Jesus. For it is only right for me to feel this way about you all, because I have you in my heart, since both in my imprisonment and in the defense and confirmation of the gospel, you all are partakers of grace with me.
6: Every Christian's journey is unique, yet certain stages of growth should be common to all God's children. For example, the Lord wants to teach new followers basic principles as a foundation on which to build. He expresses these truths through other believers, His Word, and things that happen in our life. God allows us to serve Him. Christians were created to do good works, and this becomes evident as we glorify Jesus. The Lord lets us experience frustrated inadequacy. In other words, our Father brings us to the place where we realize we can achieve nothing of value without divine guidance and power. To make freedom a reality, the Father brings His children face to face with whatever holds them captive. God allows us to struggle through issues with His help. As we surrender to Him and seek His perspective, He works to liberate us. The Lord teaches us how to live the exchanged life. Our sinful nature has been crucified with Christ, and the Savior's life is expressed through us as we surrender to Him. By reflecting on these stages, you may recognize where God is currently working in your life. He is patient and faithful in His work of transformation. Surrender to the Holy Spirit today, asking Him to continue shaping you into the likeness of Jesus.
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6: Many years ago, First Baptist Church of Atlanta faced a difficult obstacle. Hear about Dr. Stanley's Joshua-like approach to this challenge in A Moment with Charles Stanley.
11: Well, we purchased all this property to build, and one fellow held out on us. So he had a little building right down the middle of the block, and he told me three times, no, he wasn't interested in selling. So I was in the particular room with my staff, and we were all praying, and so I was looking out the window for a few minutes, and I looked up and saw that building, and it's like the Lord said to me, do you remember Joshua? I said, oh, yes. I got so excited. So then I mentioned this to staff, and I thought about now, what are they going to think when I asked them to do what I was going to ask them? But I talked to them about it, and I said, look, here's what we're going to do. We're going to march around that block once a week for 6 weeks, and this was on a Tuesday. And I said, the seventh week, we're going to march around it seven times. We're going to do exactly what Joshua did. Nobody speaks, and we're not going to tell anybody. So I don't want you to go telling church members we march around the block. So we marched around it six times, and the seventh was some, I think it was in March, cold, windy, freezing day. We marched around it seven times. Nobody said a word. And about 3 months, this gentleman called me. He said, Dr. Stanley, are you still interested in this piece of property? I said, well, we might be. Anyway, we got it for a good price, and a few months later. So God's still in the business of working miracles if we'll just trust Him and obey Him. And sometimes we don't want to obey Him because we think, well, what will people think? That's not even the issue. And you'd think after a while we'd figure that out. It isn't an issue what people think. The issue is, what does God think, and what is obedience? Because the consequence of obedience is always good. And oftentimes what gets us in trouble is because it doesn't come when we think it ought to come. I could have said after 2 months, well, he's not going to sell it, but I didn't do that. I thought, God, we did exactly what you said to do. Now we're going to trust you. It took about 3 months for him to call me, and then about within the next 2 months, we had it.
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1: The desire of every believer is that when Christ returns, he might find us faithful. Here is Rick Bowring to sing, "Find Us Faithful, Lord."

The Bible has the answer. You have provided the questions, and we search the Scriptures, God's holy word, in order to find the answers. Question number one, does Satan know our thoughts and use them to tempt us? It's very important that we do not attribute to Satan more powers than he actually has. Indeed, his powers are very great as a former archangel, as a chief angel of all of heaven. But let us be very careful that we do not attribute God-like characteristics of omniscience, of knowing all, to the devil. We come to Ephesians chapter 6 and verse 11, which says, "Put on the full armor of God so that you will be able to stand firm against the schemes of the devil." One of the schemes of the devil is that he might try to demonstrate greater power or convince us that he is more powerful than he actually is. In 2 Corinthians chapter 11 and verse 14, even Satan disguises himself as an angel of light. So there are schemes and there is deception, there is disguising that the devil does. But preeminently, go to James chapter 1 and verse 14 to 16, which says, "Each one of us is tempted. Here is how temptation takes place in anyone's life. Each one is tempted when he is carried away and enticed by his own lust. Then when lust has conceived, it gives birth to sin." There is a successive path that is taking place here. "And when sin is accomplished, it brings forth death." And verse 16 says, "Do not be deceived." We must not be deceived by the devil, his schemes and his disguises. Do not be deceived, my beloved brethren. Question number two. Does volunteer work count? Does volunteer work count for my tithing quota? An interesting question, whether the tithing of money can be replaced by work. First of all, I want to underscore out of Matthew chapter 23 and verse 23, Jesus spoke about tithing. He says, "Woe to you, scribes and Pharisees, hypocrites! You tithe mint and dill and cumin," that is some of the smallest herbs of the day, "and have neglected the weightier provisions of the law, justice and mercy and faithfulness." They had swapped the one for the other, and Jesus condemns them for this. He says, "These are the things you should have done, justice, mercy, and faithfulness, without neglecting the others." So Jesus here in Matthew 23, verse 23, would seem to say, look, don't swap one thing for another. However, in the whole business of a tithing quota, that's an interesting phrase that comes in this question, is that there is a very legalistic approach, that there is a benchmark, that there is a tipping of the scales one way or another in terms of tithing. The New Testament does not speak in the same exact language as the Old Testament about tithing. In Matthew chapter 5 and verse 41, Jesus said, "Whoever forces you to go 1 mile, go with him 2. That is a basic principle that Jesus lays down. And then in Luke chapter 6 and verse 38, Jesus said, "Give and it will be given to you. They will pour into your lap a good measure, pressed down, shaken together, and running over. For by your standard of measure, it will be measured to you in return." But preeminently, 2 Corinthians chapter 9 speaks about our attitude towards giving. And let me focus in especially on verses 7 and 8. Paul, he writes, "Each one, in terms of giving, must do just as he has purposed in his heart,
not grudgingly or under compulsion, for God loves a cheerful giver, and God is able to make all grace abound to you, so that always having all sufficiency in everything, you may have an abundance for every good deed. I would suggest to you that the principle of this scripture knows nothing about the quota or the tithing quota. It simply is that we are to have a character of generosity as believers, and that that character does not stop at a particular point, that there is to be a generosity in our service, and there is a generosity to do with the funds that we have in our pocket. And so do not think of it as one or the other, or that one should be swapped for the other. Let there be an overabundance, a generosity in all things in your life. Thank you for these questions. Our mailing address is Faith to Live By, Box 426, Winnipeg, Manitoba, R3C2H6. 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

The Faith to Live By musicians are pleased to announce a brand new CD of 13 songs under the title Joy Comes in the Morning. The title track, Joy Comes in the Morning, is sung by the male quartet. We also have the ladies trio singing We Praise Thee, O God, Our Redeemer. Heidi and Rick team up to sing Until Then. The full group sing both Shelter Me and The Lord Bless You and Keep You, a great favorite of mine. Rick also sings He's Been Faithful. Joy comes in the morning indeed. And we would like to put a copy of this brand new 13-song CD into your hands as quickly as possible. 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And let me underscore that the CD as well as the audio files from the website are all completely at no charge to you whatsoever.

the final verse of John's Gospel. And there are also many other things which Jesus did, which, if they were written in detail, I suppose that even the world itself would not contain the books that would be written. John, as he signs out off, he says, look, if we were to describe all of the glories of Jesus Christ, if we were to describe every marvelous act that he did, surely the world itself could not contain the books that ought to be written about him. For many weeks now, we have been asking the question, who is this man? Who is this one who is called Jesus? Who is this one who has come among us? And we have repeatedly been looking from different angles at the Lord Jesus as an infant, as a new person on the scene of the religious life of Galilee, and a miracle worker, a teacher, one who came to be crucified. We now come past the point of Easter and past the resurrection, and we come into the book of Acts to one of the most marvelous chapters, I think, in all of the Bible, Acts chapter 9. It is the point at which Saul of Tarsus, the man who had been such a violent opponent of the gospel of Jesus Christ, one who had fought in every possible way to discredit and to malign Jesus Christ, his holy name, and to draw people away from their faith in Christ, to threaten them with jail and even death. But Saul is changed, and he becomes the Apostle Paul. Formerly an apostle, that is, a sent one of the Sanhedrin, sent to various places. Here he is being sent to Damascus, but he becomes one who is sent of Jesus Christ. Now, what does the story of Saul's conversion, what does it have to do with the person of Jesus Christ? And why do I especially draw you to this point when there are so many others that we could focus upon? It is Jesus' identification with his people. Now, we identify with Christ when we come to trust in him. We identify with him when we pass through the waters of baptism. We identify with him when we take communion, the bread and the cup. We identify with him joyfully when we take up our cross daily, even as he instructed us to, and follow after him, regardless of the cost, regardless of what it is that is taken away from us as a result, whether it be friends, whether it be family, whether it be the goods of this world, whether it be the applause of this world. We take up our cross and we go after our Lord and Master, knowing that to trust in him is greater joy than this world has any idea about. Knowing that to walk after him is greater peace. It's a peace that passes all understanding. This world knows nothing of it. Though this world might look upon us as maligned and foolish, as utterly ignorant of the ways and the joys that this world has to offer. Jesus, he stops Saul in his tracks as he's about to come into Damascus. In a blaze of light comes down, and Saul is struck to the ground, and he hears this voice. Reading from Acts chapter 9 and verse 4. Saul, Saul, why are you persecuting me? Saul wasn't persecuting Jesus Christ, he thought. He thought for sure Jesus was dead and gone, and that those who were trusting in this dead man, that they were utterly foolish. Saul was persecuting these who had gone out of the way, who had foolishly believed a lie, as he saw it. But Jesus, he comes to Saul and he says, Saul,
Why are you persecuting me? Jesus identifies with his followers in such a beautiful and magnificent way. Those of you who are struggling today, those of you who are heavy-hearted, those of you who can hardly see the bottom for looking up, you feel so low. I would want you to hear what Jesus says to Saul nearly 2,000 years ago. Saul, why are you persecuting me? Why are you stomping on me? Saul was stomping on the followers of Jesus, but in so doing that, Jesus felt his heel, and Jesus comes to him to accost him and to stop him in his wicked way. Saul, he cries out, "Who are you, Lord?" And he hears a word which I'm sure he never thought he would ever hear. And the word was, the response was, "I am Jesus," and again it comes, "whom you are persecuting." Jesus felt it every time the lash fell upon a woman or a man of whatever age who was trusting in him. He felt the imprisonment. He felt the bonds. He felt every maligning word that fell upon his followers. Jesus, he so associates with us. We are dear to him. We are near to his heart. Would you hear of the love of God? Would you hear the love and the tenderness of the Son of God for you as you trust in him? Saul, Saul, why are you persecuting me? Who are you, Lord? I am Jesus. And you are persecuting me every time you persecute one who follows after me. But Saul, get up and enter into the city, go into Damascus, and it will be told you what you must do. Jesus had a work for Saul to do, and it was not for him to continue to persecute and to malign and to doubt and to trodden down the followers of Jesus Christ. It was that he might become an emissary of the very gospel which he had sought to quieten, which he had sought to silence. Ananias, a man who lived there in Damascus, is called by Jesus to go and to pray for Saul, as he is also fasting and praying. Ananias at first says, "No, Lord, I've heard about this guy. He's bad news." And Jesus says, "Go, go, for he is a chosen instrument of mine to bear my name before the Gentiles and kings and sons of Israel, and I will show him how much he must suffer for my name's sake." Jesus would be with Saul in all of his struggles and difficulties. But I would want to speak to you that you are also a chosen vessel, a chosen instrument of God. Even as he loved Saul so that he reached out to him, he loves you. Jesus went to the cross in order that you might have life. How much greater love could he show for your lost soul? Oh, respond to him and welcome him into your heart, and know the love of God for you today.

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13: Career chameleons. That's what Gen Z workers will have to become. Professional stability has rarely been a guarantee, but those starting out today are projected to hold twice as many roles as previous generations did in the course of their careers.

0: The Wall Street Journal reports that about 42% of recent college grads today have jobs that don't require degrees. That's a high number. And as artificial intelligence increasingly permeates most workplaces, it isn't difficult to see how Gen Zers will likely face massive changes and upheaval. Their ability to adapt and rotate into new fields may be the most critical skill of all. To that end, tech companies are increasingly willing to hire new college grads with broad liberal arts degrees. After all, tradecraft can be learned. Yes, our path in this world is complex, but there's one thing that doesn't change. God's word will be a lamp to our feet and a light to our path. Welcome to Haven Today. I'm David Wolin, sharing the great story that's all about Jesus. We're in a series called How Jesus Feels About You. Yes, that's right. We're talking about the emotional life of Jesus and what that means for you specifically. And today, we'll open up God's Word to one of the most precious promises of Jesus, which is found in Matthew chapter 11. There, Jesus promises that in Him, He says, you will find rest for your souls. So what Jesus offers is much better than we think. The kind of relationship that we have with Christ by the indwelling Holy Spirit is described as our union with Christ. And among other eternal blessings, this means that we who are in Christ cannot be pried out of His grip. We have absolute assurance, and I love how my guest this week, Dane Ortlund, put it.
1: And this is like spiritual superglue. You can't ever get torn apart. The Trinity would have to come undone in order for those united to Jesus to fall away or melt away from making it to heaven and being united to Him forevermore. This is the great hope of the Christian life.
0: Dane Ortlund just put out a new book from Crossway called The Heart of Jesus. We've been talking about this all week. I wish every Christian could have a copy of this and read it cover to cover. I say that because what we all think deep down instinctively about what Jesus is like, it falls far short of reality. And this book is like a reset for the joy of a Christian, helping you discover the true heart of Jesus and how He really feels about you. The Heart of Jesus is our way of saying thank you as you come alongside Haven with your gift of ministry support. 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Just look for the book and where it says request this offer. Again, haventoday.org. And now getting us started, here's Laura's story with Come Unto Jesus.

That was Laura's story with Come Unto Jesus. This is Haven Today. I'm David Wolin, and what an incredible, unbelievable invitation Jesus makes when he says, come to me. And what follows is an invitation that's incredible for several reasons, one of which is simply the reality of who is speaking. In every culture, all over the world, wherever royalty may still be found today, there's always a set of rules and decorum, one of which is pretty common. You don't just approach a royal sovereign. For one, they're heavily guarded. Your path forward would be blocked if you tried to get anywhere near them in the first place. But even if you were invited, the manner of your approach would be dictated to you exactly. This is how you are to address His or Her Majesty. You must kneel here. You can rise only when they say this or that, and so on. And if that's the kind of respect royalty demands in our world, what would you expect from the Lord of heaven and earth, the one who rules the rulers and is king over all kings? Well, this is a paradox, because the Lord Jesus Christ is the one before whom every knee will bow in heaven and on earth and under the earth. He is the one high and lifted up, and around whose throne all the redeemed will gather to praise His holy name. And holy fear and awe is both due and is involuntary in His glorious presence. Just look at how Jesus is revealed to us in Revelation. And that reality is a backdrop that makes the revelation of the heart of King Jesus in Matthew 11, 28 through 30 so arresting and surprising. And for those whose hearts are open, why, we're so drawn to His invitation to come near. He says, come to me. But first, who is Jesus talking to here? It's part of a larger passage, and that's in an even larger context. We'll just zoom out one level. Hear now the word of the Lord, starting in verse 25 of Matthew 11. At that time, Jesus declared, I thank you, Father, Lord of heaven and earth, that you have hidden these things from the wise and understanding and revealed them to little children. Yes, Father, for such was your gracious will. What things were hidden and now revealed? In the larger context, it's the revelation of who the Messiah is. John the Baptist, at this point imprisoned, had sent his followers to Jesus to confirm whether he truly was the promised Messiah, and the answer Jesus sent back with them was, the blind receive their sight, and the lame walk, lepers are cleansed, and the deaf hear, and the dead are raised up, and the poor have good news preached to them, and blessed is the one who is not offended by me. And that was the reality then, as it is still today, that many people, when they actually have heard what Jesus has to say, they're offended. And that's tragic. In the time of Christ, the curse breaker was walking right in front of them, the one who had come to set the captives free, and yet they dismissed him as irrelevant. The consequences for every person of whom that is true back then and today is catastrophic. But of course, not everyone dismissed Jesus. There were some who heard his words and accepted them. There were some who saw what Jesus did and drew near. There were some who heard Jesus call them by name, and they did come. These are the ones Jesus calls little children. We know, of course, that he loved little children, but here he's talking to adults, to his own disciples. But in comparison to, and in their relationship with Jesus, they are as little children before him, and that is not an insult. It is a kindness. It's a tender love and respect. You know, there's a kind of respect that an adult shows a little child when instead of looking down on and talking down to them, instead they get down on one knee and on eye level, and then speak to them with tender care. That's exactly the posture of Jesus here. And his first words in this passage are a prayer. You can almost see him looking up to the heavens and speaking to the Father, but then turning his head, he looks at his disciples, the little children, and says in verse 27, all things have been handed over to me by my Father.
and no one knows the Son except the Father, and no one knows the Father except the Son, and anyone to whom the Son chooses to reveal him. And the next words out of his mouth will become to me. But first, we have to recognize that what Jesus just said is extraordinary, if we have ears to fully take in the claim he just made. All things, Jesus said, have been handed over to him. Jesus says there are no people anywhere who can know the Father unless he, the Son, chooses to reveal the Father to them. We can already hear objections forming, can't we? When the words of Jesus are truly heard by this world, many are offended, but he speaks the truth. So are our hearts open? Do we want to see the Father? Jesus makes his invitation openly to all who will hear and respond. He says, "Come to me, all who labor and are heavy laden, and I will give you rest." Now, he's going to expand on that, but first, what kind of labor and burdens is Jesus talking about? There are a couple of options, and because of the way that Jesus makes this statement, both are valid. It's not a one or the other kind of thing. This is a both and. So first, those among his listeners originally who then were struggling under the heavy extra religious rules the Pharisees and scribes had created, burdens that went beyond the law of Moses and were so heavy that no one could truly lift them. And of course, they were never the way into the presence of God. And as sinners, Paul makes this clear. The law of Moses is good and righteous and holy, but the law and our keeping it is not our way into the presence of God either. Our inability to keep it is the very reason we cannot enter in on our own, because none are without sin, none are holy, and without holiness, no one will see God. That was the point. That was always the point. And that's why the law itself made provision for temporary atonement through sacrifice. It was like a placeholder, pointing to Christ, who came to fulfill the law, and it was his blood that would make atonement for sin forever. Of course, Jesus had come to free them, those original hearers hearing this, from the obligations to the law which they could not keep, and of course, the same applies to us. Except, I doubt the rules of the Pharisees, at least as they existed in the first century, I doubt those have ever weighed much on you, per se. But I'll tell you this, Phariseeism is not unique to the first century Judaism. This is the second option, I think, for what it means to be burdened and heavy laden. You see, there's a little Pharisee in all of us that still thinks we can somehow earn our way to God, or that we can make God more pleased through rule keeping. And even in the life of a Christian, this can easily worm its way into our functional beliefs. It can worm its way into various church traditions, into how we hear Scripture preached, even how the local church might function. There is a little Pharisee in all of us to be rooted out. I remember my dear friend and predecessor at Haven, Charles Morris, he always liked to talk about himself as a recovering Pharisee. And I think that's a true statement for all of us and will be until we get to glory. We need to hear and to heed these words of Jesus. And so maybe for one reason or another today, you're hearing this and you're thinking, you know what? I'm weary. I get it. Life has a way of piling burdens on. Things like financial hardship, relational strife, physical suffering, fear, anxiety, and so on, all of these take on a spiritual dimension as well. And so many times it will be true that our souls are in desperate need of rest in a special way once again. And Jesus says, "I am your rest. This is mine to give." And so now in verse 29, Jesus goes on and explains his promise to give rest. He says, "Take my yoke upon you and learn from me, for I am gentle and lowly in heart, and you will find rest for your souls. For my yoke is easy and my burden is light." So, when's the last time you used a yoke? For most of us, the answer is never. Back then, though, a yoke was the tool by which heavy burdens could be lifted and carried.
There was a type of yoke that would go on a pair of oxen to pull a heavy load, but there was also a human yoke designed to go over the shoulders, and on each side there would be an arm by which a heavy load or heavy pails could be attached and carried, and the weight then would be borne by the strongest muscles of the back and the legs. A yoke would make something very heavy feel light. Well, Jesus is telling us, you cannot make yourself fit to come before God without me, and you are going to exhaust yourself trying. You know, I remember one summer years ago, I decided to finish an old piece of furniture. My first step was to sand it down and remove the old finish, and I soon discovered, to my dismay, that I could sand and sand and sand until my hands were throbbing and barely make any progress at all. But I was determined. I worked long hours spanning a couple of weeks before I finally broke down and bought an orbital sander. And then I wished I'd just done that from the get-go. Hard work became easy. And not just easy, but enjoyable and satisfying. And so it is with the yoke of Christ. Now, the way of the Pharisee and of the world says, it's all up to you. It's all about you. But Jesus says, no, what God requires, I will do for you. And it's all about me. So come to me. You'll find forgiveness. My righteousness becomes yours. You'll be changed from the inside out and conformed more and more into my image. Increasingly, you will have my heart. And what kind of heart is that? One that's gentle and lowly, the kind that invites us into his rest. And about that, I have one final thought. I was sharing this passage with a group of friends a number of months ago and inviting them to consider this promise that Jesus makes, that you will find rest for your souls. And to my surprise, some of them were not all that drawn to the idea. I remember one person said, honestly, it sounds like we're talking about death. Well, death to self, maybe, but no. The rest Jesus invites us into is about living in him, right here, right now. But it might be that it's not until the moment comes that we're feeling the weight bearing down on us of living in this fallen world and feeling our souls crushed by it that suddenly we feel our need more intensely, and it does sound like something we desperately want and need. And if that moment comes, it's a blessing in disguise, because rest in peace isn't something only written on tombstones. It can be written on your heart. And when it is, it'll flow out through your words and your countenance and your actions as you live your life to the fullest, now taking Christ's yoke upon you and learning from him. So is this something you long for today? This is an open invitation, even to the one who has not yet put their trust in Jesus. And that is something you can do today. You've heard Jesus calling to you, saying, come to me. And a simple prayer can be sufficient to repent of your sin before God and respond with faith. You might simply pray, Father, I'm a sinner. I cannot save myself or earn my way to you, but you sent your Son to live the perfect life and to die in my place. And I do believe Jesus died and rose again so that I could be forgiven and live eternally with you. So please cleanse me. Come into my life. Give me this rest for my soul that Jesus has offered by grace. And I pray it in his name. Amen. And for all who have drawn near to Jesus by faith, take encouragement with this promise that you will find rest for your souls.

0: What a friend we have in Jesus. That's Hannah Harden and the Worship Initiative. This is Haven Today. I'm David Wolin. Do you long to know and love Jesus better? Is it surprising to hear that Jesus wants that too? He does, and he invites you to know his heart better. He's not a distant savior. He's one who is gentle and lowly in heart and longs for you and me to find our rest in him. And we can discover or maybe rediscover more of that reality through the book written by Dane Ortlund called The Heart of Jesus, How He Really Feels About You. This concise edition is adapted from his best-selling Gentle and Lowly, and it explores various Bible passages from across the whole of Scripture, showing us Christ's tender heart for sinners and sufferers. This is such a good book. It really is. And it's our way of saying thank you for your gift of support to Haven. 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I'm David Wolin. Won't you come back again next time? We'll be keeping it all about Jesus. It's The Great Story here on Haven Today. Here for your encouragement and your walk with God. This is David Wolin with Haven Ministries, inviting you to anchor your day in God's Word. When Peter encountered Jesus for the first time, he was afraid. We know that because Jesus said to Simon, "Do not be afraid. From now on, you will fish for people." Why do you think Peter was afraid? Was it because he'd just seen a miracle happen right in front of him? Or was he afraid of what following Jesus might require of him? What about you? Does the idea of following Jesus as Lord, Master, Captain, God, King, does that give you a twinge of fear? Let the words of Jesus to Peter apply to your heart as well. Do not be afraid. From now on, you will fish for people. 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
2: Over and over and over, we have in the Word of God the warning against false teachers. Peter tells us how the false teachers will work. And he says there will be false teachers, and here's the key word, among you. And they come in under false pretenses. It's like a fake $20 bill. You know, you look at that and it looks real at first glance. Why? Because it's got the skin of the truth, but it's stuffed with a lie.

0: We're so glad to have you with us for another edition of Stay in the Word with Pastor Glenn Nudd. 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
1: Amen. If you're at chapter 2 of 2 Peter, you see it says, but there were also, in other words, there is a conjunction that opens up chapter 2, and that's likely why the editors made this chapter 2, because there is a shift right now in this letter, and Peter, up to this point, has been preparing believers to stand firm against false teaching. And you remember, there's a few things we walked through as Peter was preparing them to deal with false teaching. He told them what they had received, a like precious faith, everything that they need for life and godliness, that they're partakers of the divine nature. They're a new creation in Christ. They share in God's nature, and they've escaped the decay of the world, the unrestrained desire of the world that Jesus has rescued them for them. He told them what they are to do, to supply out of the storehouse of faith, these virtues. Don't leave anything on the table that God has given you. And that growing transformation will become confidence to you specifically when the false teachers come and say, we've got something that you don't have. The third thing, he reinforced them. We saw this last week in the truthfulness and the reliability of the word of God. He said, which you do well to heed. So stay in the word. Be a great name for a radio ministry. Let it be your flashlight in the dark, because the day is coming and Jesus is coming, and God's word is God's word because God inspired his word. It's not man's word, it's God's word. That is kind of the theme. Now, Peter's going to uncover the false teachers. In chapter 2, he's going to identify them. He's going to describe them, show how they work. He's going to reveal their motivation. And he's going to show how this has been an ongoing battle for God's people down through the ages. He's also going to predict their judgment. And we'll get into that next time, not today so much. But he's going to remind God's people how God rescues us from the bad guys, so to speak. And so before we jump into chapter 2, I want you to look at the screen. 1 Timothy chapter 3, verse 14 and 15. It says, these things I write to you. This is Paul writing. Though I hope to come to you shortly, but if I am delayed, I write so that you may know how you ought to conduct yourself in the house of God, which is the church of the living God, the pillar and ground of the truth. So here is a description of the church, believers across the globe, yes, but gathered together locally as well. We are called in the scriptures the house of God. When we sing that great chorus, there's joy in the house of the Lord. It's not there's joy in the building, there's joy in the hearts of God's people as they gather as the church. So not the physical building, but this living, not organization, but organism. And we're called the house of God because we belong to God. And that there is a correct way to conduct yourself in the house of God. There's a correct way to do that. We're not just hippy flippy, even though we're Calvary Chapels. We're God's word has a standard. And we're going to read some of that in 2 Peter. But notice also, it's called the church of the, did you notice it? Living God. That's interesting. We're not a museum of dead things. We're not just looking back at old, ancient things, something that was. I've been to ancient cathedrals like that around the world, that we're short on truth and long on dead people buried there. Super creepy. But you know what? Our gathering isn't even a memorial to Christian culture. Our gathering is essential because we are the church of the living God. Well, what does that mean? It means this is the place where God has chosen to manifest his living presence most clearly. And when we come together, we experience the living presence of the Lord Jesus through worship, through the word, through prayer, through one another, through the gifts of the Spirit working through one another in the church of the living God. And the church is not a convenience store like 7-Eleven where you just pop in when you need something on the fly. It's a garden. And it's a garden that feeds us, but it also is a garden that needs to be tended. And God's church, because it's the church of the living God, is essential. And you say, well, Glenn, I can experience God other places. Absolutely you can. Of course you can, but not like you can in his church. And it's like, well, you know, I don't agree with that. Well, it's not agreeing with me. It's agreeing with the word of God. This is the place where God makes his presence known in a living way the best. And as we gather, as the scripture says, Jesus is in our midst. I remember when the church was really, really young, and I had a little kind of home fellowship group for new believers, and it was full of young adults. And as we began our study, I was showing them from the word of God. I said, you know what? Jesus is here tonight. And this one guy, his just face got white, and he starts going like this. I said, let me tell you what that means. And we expressed and explained what it means that the Lord Jesus Christ is in our midst. The letter to the churches says he walks around the lampstands. He's here. Jesus is in his church as we gather together right now. That's a powerful concept. But notice he called it something else at the end. He called it the pillar. Can you put that up again, that scripture? So I just want everybody to see it. There it is. The last line, the pillar and ground of the truth. That's what the church is. Paul called it the pillar and the ground of the truth. The ground means the buttress of the truth. The church is given the task to hold up and hold steady and hold forth the truth of God, the gospel, his nature, his will, his splendor, his word to the world. And this role has been given right now to the church. And you know, when I read that and I think it's the pillar and the ground of the truth, I kind of think, Lord, are you sure that you wanted to give that job to us? And why would you want to do that? It's such a great privilege, but in my mind, it's such a great risk. But he sent his Holy Spirit to help us do that, and his word to help us do that. And this is the method of God. Jesus said, I will build my church, and the gates of Hades will not prevail against it. In other words, we advance, we move forward, we never retreat. And so together, we would agree that the truth is important to the church. And obviously, I've got a reason to say that because where we're going in the Word, but it's important for us to hold it up and hold it forth. Now, back to 2 Peter. False teachers and false teaching is a direct assault against who God called us to be. That's why I went back there. You need to see that. It's a direct assault against, it's a satanic assault against what God has called us to be as the church. So chapter 2, verse 1 says, but there were also false prophets among the people, even as there will be false teachers among you who will secretly bring in destructive heresies, even denying the Lord who bought them, and bring on themselves swift destruction. Now, as we mentioned, that word but, B-U-T, is a contrasting conjunction. And why bring that up? Because just look above it, verse 21 is talking about holy men of God. Chapter 2, verse 1 is talking about unholy men who are not of God. holy men who are moved along by the Holy Spirit, and unholy men who want nothing to do with the Holy Spirit. And it says there were also false prophets among the people, even as there will be false teachers among you. In other words, unholy men. People, men who are speaking falsely while claiming to speak for God, have always been a problem for the people of God. They want to get in on the Jesus franchise, but they're not interested in what the Jesus franchise is. It's very interesting that a Satan is a liar and the father of lies, and he works his work mainly through the weapon of what? Deception. And notice what it says, and this might surprise you a little bit. It says, they are among you. In other words, they come into the church, and what they have is a bunch of lies that come wrapped in a wrapper of truth. And what makes it deceptive and deceitful is not obvious at a casual glance. Started right at the beginning of mankind with Eve, and we should not be surprised why the book of Genesis is under such attack. Go back to Genesis chapter 3, if you would, and let's look at the template of deception. And it's something that began right at the beginning, and the book of Genesis is the book of beginnings, including the beginnings of lies. Genesis chapter 3, and beginning at verse 1. I'm going to read it through, and then I'm going to go back and just kind of highlight the template of deception. It says, now the serpent, Revelation tells us a serpent is the devil, was more cunning than any beast of the field which the Lord God had made. And he said to the woman, has God indeed said, you shall not eat of every tree of the garden? And the woman said to the serpent, we may eat the fruit of the trees of the garden,

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1: You know what? Years ago, and I think over 10 years ago, there was this very famous discipleship series that went through the churches and Christian schools and all of that. And all it did was ask question after question after question, questioning the Word of God. It wasn't until later that everyone realized that the person behind there didn't just question the Word of God. He denied the Word of God. So he says, has this ever happened? Absolutely. It starts with questioning the Word of God. The second is denying God's Word. It's like, you know what? I know God said that you're going to die, but you won't surely die. So it moves from questioning to actually denying. But there is one more step, and that is substituting the Word of God with the lie. Your eyes will be opened and you will become like God. And Satan's method, his deception, is rinse and repeat all through Scripture. Is there any wonder why the book of Genesis is under attack? Because it uncovers for us the real pattern of satanic deception. Now, we could spend a few months going through the Old Testament and looking at the deception of false prophets who are energized by the enemy. And that would take a long time because there's many, many examples. One of my favorites, I think, has to be Jeremiah. And if you want to turn to Jeremiah, I can just show you really quickly some of the places where Jeremiah had to deal with this. Jeremiah calling out the false prophets in his day. And the basic theme of Jeremiah was that God has a warning. He was warning his people. He was warning them that judgment was coming. And of all things, he said, you know what? Listen, just follow the Babylonians into Babylon. You'll be safe there because judgment is coming. This is not a safe place for you to be. And the call to repent and to turn and all of that. And God was warning them. And instead of listening to what God had to say, they kept saying, peace, peace. The false prophets kept saying, everything's going to be fine. Just be happy. It's going to be okay. Look at chapter 5, verse 30. It says, an astonishing and a horrible thing, chapter 5, verse 30, has been committed in the land. The prophets prophesy falsely. And the priests rule by their own power, and my people love to have it so. But what will you do in the end? In other words, like, it's really bad. The prophets are prophesying falsely. The priests are in on it too. They rule by their own power. And thirdly, the people love it to be so. Look at chapter 6 and verse 14. It says, they have also healed the hurt of my people slightly, saying, peace, peace, when there is no peace. So God was saying, there is no reason for you to feel any peace right now. Judgment is on the horizon. But the prophets are saying, peace, peace. We'd rather hear a peaceful message. Turn ahead to Jeremiah chapter 3. And these are just places that I've picked out in the book of Jeremiah. We could go to a lot of different places. But look at Jeremiah 23 and beginning at verse 25. He said, I have heard what the prophets have said who prophesy lies in my name, saying, I have dreamed. I have a dream. How long will this be in the heart of the prophets who prophesy lies? Indeed, they are prophets of the deceit of their own heart, who try to make my name, to make my people forget my name by their dreams, which everyone tells his neighbors, as their father forgot my name for Baal. Keep reading. The prophet who has a dream, let him tell a dream, and he who has my word, let him speak my word faithfully. What is the chaff to the wheat, says the Lord? Is not my word like a fire, says the Lord, and like a hammer that breaks the rock in pieces? Therefore, behold, I am against the prophets, says the Lord, who steal my words, everyone from his neighbor. Behold, I am against the prophets, says the Lord, who use their tongues and say, he says, that is like God says this. Behold, I am against those who prophesy false dreams, says the Lord.

0: and tell them and cause my people to err by their lies and by their recklessness. Yet I did not send them or command them. Therefore, they shall not profit this people at all, says the Lord. And down verse to verse 36. And the oracle of the Lord you shall mention no more. In other words, don't say that you're speaking for me. For every man's word will be his oracle, not God's. For you have perverted the words of the living God, the Lord of hosts, our God. So Jeremiah, over and over, and that's just a few places, goes hammer time on these false prophets, but they were getting traction among the people because they were prophesying good news. That's what the people wanted, but Jeremiah was prophesying bad news, judgment to come. We could talk about Elijah, couldn't we? And the prophets of Baal and the showdown at Mount Carmel, their state-sponsored spiritual terrorism is what it was in Elijah's day. And Peter says now, as we're back to 2 Peter, there will also be these false teachers among you. Absolutely. And it's no different for us as it was for this early church. The young church was in a constant battle. I'm thinking here of Acts chapter 20. Paul is going to see these elders no more. He meets them at Miletus. He calls to them and he begins to share. And he has just said to them, I have not shunned to declare unto you the whole counsel of God. And then he said, tells them why that's important. He says, for I know this, that after my departure, savage wolves will come in among you, not sparing the flock. Also from among yourselves, men will rise up, speaking perverse things to draw away the disciples after themselves. Now, we don't have time right now, but you could check out 2 Corinthians chapter 11, verses 13 and 15. And it reminds us Satan is a great deceiver. And he deceives by imitation. And he has ministers who are disguised as these angels of light that are working on his behalf. False Christians, false gospel, false righteousness, false teachers and pastors. And we are to be warned about them. One other place, Jesus told a parable about this, and I'd like you to turn back to Matthew chapter 13. I have a goal here in laying a foundation, and the foundation is that the church needs to be wary of false teaching, and that it's not a new thing to us, and it's not a Calvary Chapel thing, or it's not an evangelical thing, it's a church thing. And God has always warned his people about this. But Matthew chapter 13, and beginning at verse 24, this is a parable. Another parable he put forth to them, saying, the kingdom of heaven is like a man who sowed good seed in his field. But while men slept, that is the workers, his enemy came and sowed tares, that means weeds, among the wheat and went his way. But when the grain had sprouted and produced a crop, then the tares also appeared. So the servants of the owner came and said to him, sir, did you not sow good seed in your field? How then does it have tares or weeds? He said to them, an enemy has done this. The servants said to them, do you want us then to go and gather them up? But he said, no, lest while you gather up the tares, you also uproot the wheat with them. Let both grow together until the harvest. And at that time of harvest, I will say to the reapers, first gather together the tares and bind them in bundles to burn them, but gather the wheat into my barn. So it's a parable. Well, what does it mean? We don't need to ask. Jesus answers verse 36. Then Jesus sent the multitude away, went into the house. His disciples came to him saying, explain to us the parable of the tares of the field. He answered and said to them, he who sows the good seed is the Son of Man. The field is the world. The good seeds are the son of the kingdom, but the tares are the sons of the wicked one. The enemy who sowed them is the devil. The harvest is the end of the age, and the reapers are the angels. Therefore, as the tares are gathered and burned in the fire, so it will be at the end of the age. The Son of Man will send out his angels, and they will gather out of his kingdom all things that offend and those who practice lawlessness, and will cast them in the furnace of fire. There will be wailing and gnashing of teeth. Then the righteous will shine forth as the sun in the kingdom of their Father. He who has ears to hear, let him hear. That's amazing. That's amazing spiritual intel. Over and over and over, we have in the Word of God the warning against false teachers.
1: That was Pastor Glenn Nudd, the senior pastor of Rocky Mountain Calvary Chapel in Calgary, and you've been listening to Stay in the Word. I hope today's study has really encouraged you. 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There you'll find a full archive of teachings covering the entire Bible, taught line by line, chapter by chapter. And if you've got questions or would like someone to pray with you, don't go anywhere. I'll share our contact information right after this.
2: Welcome to your Calvary Creation Minute. This is Steve. There is a lot of controversy in the world today of whether men and women are different. Biologically speaking, this is no question. Our genders are hardwired into our DNA, where males possess an X and Y chromosome, whereas females possess two X chromosomes. This is a scientific fact that cannot be changed or manipulated. And if anyone needs confirmation of this, the evidence is in every one of our 30 trillion DNA-containing cells. This hasn't stopped some researchers, such as Dr. Gina Rippon, from continuing this narrative that biologically, male and female brains are the same. The differences you do see in cognitive ability or function, she claims, is blamed on society, not biology. Well, it turns out this is not correct. A recent study in 2024 by researchers at Stanford University used a learning artificial intelligence and showed it MRI scans of working brains. Over time, this AI was able to pick out subtle differences between male and female brains, differences that were even missed by humans. Based on this data, researchers were able to create a model and then tested the model against 1,500 brain scans. The astonishing result was that this model could predict with 90% accuracy whether a brain scan was male or female. According to this article, this is the first time science has shown that the brains of men and women are in fact different, and sex does matter in how people think and behave. This is not surprising to Christians. Actually, it's very obvious, because in Genesis 1:27, it says that we are created in the image of God, and male and female, He created them. To learn more, contact me at creation@calvarychapel.ca and tune in on our new podcast on Spotify, Apple, and Google Podcasts.
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0: May the Lord bless you and keep you. 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
6: We are the vilest, sinful, godless, ungrateful, unworthy, unholy, destitute, degraded, depraved humans walking around engulfed in sins and trespasses, and we are targets for God's wrath, and it is to us that He comes and pours out His love. That's God.
7: Welcome to Grace to You, the Bible teaching ministry of John MacArthur. I'm your host, Phil Johnson. Imagine your shock and your immense gratitude if you learned you had a sizable inheritance coming, one that would forever end yours and your family's financial worries. Well, even if you suddenly received such wealth, it couldn't compare to all of the amazing spiritual resources that are yours if you're a Christian. Those riches include amazing eternal rewards in heaven, to be sure, but they also include immense spiritual treasure this side of heaven. John MacArthur shows you that treasure and how to use it today on Grace to You, the title of his current study, Richer Than You Think. And now with the lesson, here's John.
6: And you who were dead in trespasses and sins, in which in time past you walked according to the course of this world, according to the prince of the power of the air, the spirit that now worketh in the sons of disobedience. What is the spirit of the age? You can see it around you. Three things would classify it to me. Three things characterize our age: humanism, materialism, and sex. Humanism, that's do your own thing, do it your way, you're the boss, you're the king, you're the ruler. And then there's materialism. And materialism says, you gotta have it. You gotta have it. More money, more goodies, more things. And we're all so victimized, we can't even help ourselves in that area. And then it's sex. Everything from advertising to zoos and everything in between is promoted by sex. You almost have to drive with your eyes closed. Everywhere. Billboard, signboard, everywhere. It's all over the place. We're drowning in a sea of it. And humanism, materialism, and sex is the zeitgeist. It's the spirit of the age. It's the stuff the system's selling. And the death walker doesn't have any place else to go, so he buys whatever it's selling, so he does whatever the society does, and it just perpetuates the society like a snowball. You say, who's behind it all? Verse 2. According to the prince of the power of the air. That's who's behind it. Satan's behind it. The prince of the power of the air. The prince, the archos. We have the kephale, the head Christ. They have the archos. They have their leader, Satan, who's the leader of the demons, who foments the system, who breeds the influence. It doesn't mean that everybody is literally indwelt by Satan like Judas was, but it means Satan is behind the influences. He is behind the trends. He and his demons carry out the objectives, whether they are secular or religious. He is up to his neck in religion as well. And notice the little phrase, the prince of the power of the air. What is this air? Well, some people see it as the atmosphere, the first heaven around the earth, the atmosphere. The second heaven is the stellar heavens. The third heaven is God's domain. And some people say, well, it means that Satan is around the earth. He's in that atmosphere. But there's more than that. And he may be floating around there, and he may be clear up to the stars also, and he may be up in the third heaven too once in a while when he goes before the throne of God, as in Job. And he's floating around in the atmosphere for sure and fighting the holy angels and flying around doing his thing with his demons. But there's more to it than that. The prince of the power of the air, I believe, involves also the realm of ideas. We say there was an air of something or other in the room. There was an air. We mean more than atmosphere. We're talking about an attitude. We're talking about concepts. We talk about the world of music, the world of sports, the world of politics. And we talk about all of these things, the world of religion. Well, the world here doesn't just mean the globe. Walking according to the course of this world means according to an ideology, according to a system of ideas. And the air is the same thing. Satan is not only functioning in atmosphere physically, he is functioning in terms of a manifest ideology. He is promoting concepts. He is breeding ideas. He is behind the whole system. It is right from hell. The world of death walkers has an atmosphere generated by the archos of that atmosphere, none other than Satan. And the result is, he is the spirit that works in the sons of what? Disobedience. He draws them into active disobedience to God. It is an opposition to God. And so it's the realm of sinful thought, the air. It's the world of ideas, sinful ideas. And man is disobedient to God because he's a death walker locked into a sphere where he can't respond obediently. Paul continues his description in verse 3 very quickly. Among whom also we all had our manner of life in time past. We were all like this. We all operated on the lusts of our flesh. The death walker who is meandering like a zombie through the system influenced, spawned, controlled by Satan, issuing in disobedience, functions in response only to his flesh. The lusts of his flesh, that's epithumia, and it means strong, evil passions here. And to the desires of the flesh, that's thelema, that means drives, where you have a passion that turns to a drive. He is driven to fulfill the desires of the flesh and the mind. And by the way, the flesh refers to his fallen nature, his humanness, his alienated soul without God. Physically in the flesh, mentally in the mind, he is drawn, he is driven into the functioning of sin and trespass. And the end of it all is that he is a child of wrath, says verse 3, like everybody else. He's a child of wrath. In other words, he's a bullseye for God's guns of judgment. He's a sitting duck. He's a clay pigeon. He is the target. He is the goal of judgment. Now, that's a bad situation, wouldn't you say? Now, that's a great description of total depravity. That's man. What are the first two words of verse 4? What are they? But God. Great words, huh? The first two words of verse 1, and you. The first two words of verse 4, but God. Salvation is first from sin, secondly, by love. By love. Look at verse 4, but God. Oh, I love that. But God, and here comes the power. Are you ready? Here comes the power that's going to raise us out of this death, turning the zombie into a new creation full of life, eternal life. But God, who is rich in mercy, plousios, overabounding, loaded with mercy. Mercy for the sinner. Boy, if we got what we deserve, we'd be in trouble, wouldn't we? So he gives us mercy, which is holding back what we deserve. And why? For his great love with which he loved us. You see, salvation is based on love. God doesn't look down and say, oh, there's a good one. I think I'll pick him. Oh, there's another good one. Boy, he's a terrific person. It has nothing to do with us. It's his love. Salvation is by love. God is love. And God's intrinsic, essential attribute of love manifests itself to us in grace and mercy. Love is his motive. He's rich in love, so he's rich in grace, so he's rich in mercy. And he reaches out to love those of us who are dead in sin. We are the vilest, sinful, godless, ungrateful, unworthy, unholy, destitute, degraded, depraved humans walking around, engulfed in sins and trespasses, serving the prince of the power of a system of ideology that drowns us. And we are targets for God's wrath, and it is to us that he comes and pours out his love. That's God. That's God. And it's amazing, you know, when we have sinned because we've even sinned against his love. He's loved us all along. Man doesn't just break his laws, he sins against his love. Imagine if I were driving in the neighborhood where I live and a little child was in the street and I was driving too fast or something and foolishly killed that little child. Well, first of all, I would be charged with a crime. And I would be tried and perhaps found guilty, and then I would either pay a fine or be imprisoned for a period of time on manslaughter or something. And after I had paid my fine or filled out my term in prison, I, as far as the law was concerned, would be a closed case. Nothing else matters. The law is satisfied. It has no more interest in me, has absolutely no more concern. It's over. But that's a sin against the law. What about the little boy's mother? That's another story, isn't it? Could I ever make up to her for the loss of that little life by paying a fine? Serving a sentence? No. You see, there's only one way I could ever have a relationship with her. I've sinned against her love, not against the law. There's only one way I could ever have a relationship with her, and that would be if she offered me unconditional and free, what? Forgiveness. Forgiveness. That's the only way. And that is precisely what God has done. We have not only sinned against His law, we have killed His Son. We have killed His Son and continue to do so in rejection and open defiance and not believing in Him. And yet God reaches out and says, I know you did that, but I offer you unconditional and complete forgiveness. And so it is that God in His great love not only sees His law satisfied, but He sees His love satisfied. Salvation is from sin by love. Thirdly, salvation is from sin by love into life. Into life. What's the one thing a dead man needs most? Not a coffin. Even more than that. Life. Life. And you see, this is what Paul's trying to say here. He's going to make you alive. And he says it in verse 5. Even when we were dead in sins, He hath made us alive together with Christ. By grace ye are saved. Now here's his whole point here. His point is, if you're doubting the power of God in your life, it is the power that raised Christ. It is the power that raised you. See that? And he's saying, look, if you're worried about whether God can get you off this globe and onto that pearly city, whether He can get you out of here and into there, whether He can handle you going in the grave and coming out again at the resurrection, remember, He already raised you once spiritually. The physical part is easier. You see, he's trying to show you that you can have confidence in God's power. Man, Christian, get a grip on who you are and what you've got and what God's already done in your life. Salvation is into life. He made us alive. When you became a Christian, you were no longer alienated from the life of God. You came alive. You all of a sudden were sensitive to God. You opened the Bible and it said, oh yeah, that's what it says. The Spirit of God was in your life and things made sense and you saw the meaning of history and you had a real reason to live and you felt God at work and you knew Christ and there was an immediate brotherhood with other Christians. You became the possessor of the common eternal life. That's living. That's living. And he did it when he made Christ alive. He made us alive together with him. We were there when he rose from the dead. We were there when he came out of the grave. We were raised with him. And God's power's already been displayed in our behalf. So salvation is from sin by love into life. Fourth, salvation is from sin by love into life with a purpose. So what's a purpose? What's his purpose? Verse 6, and hath raised us up together and made us sit together in the heavenlies in Christ Jesus. Now, this is so good. When God raised you from the dead, he didn't leave you in the cemetery. You know, when Lazarus came out of the grave, I thought of an analogy just now. When Lazarus came out of the grave, he was alive. And then what did Jesus say? Loose him and what? Let him go. The guy can't live the rest of his life in those grave clothes. And when Jesus raised you from the dead, it wasn't just to let you roam around the cemetery in the grave clothes. He picked you out of the grave, a miracle of resurrection, and then he did a second miracle of ascension and exaltation. Verse 6 says he raised you up and gave you a seat in heavenly places. Look, illustration number 1 of God's power, he raised Jesus and exalted him to the right hand. Illustration number 2, he raised you and exalted you to the right hand of God. You're already seated in the heavenlies. Is that super? Past tense. It's already done. If you're a Christian, you are already seated in the heavens. Your citizenship is in heaven, Philippians 3:20. You're no longer of this world. You've been transformed out of this world. You have eternal life, and you just happen to be walking in this dead world, the very opposite of being dead in this world. You're alive, and your life is in heaven, hid with Christ in God. He didn't just raise us and leave us in the graveyard. He exalted us. He took us up into the heavenlies, and we're blessed with all spiritual blessing. Now, what do you mean by being in the heavenlies? You say, do you mean you're in heaven? No, I'm right here, but I'll tell you, my mind exists in God's domain, doesn't yours? That's what it means. All my blessings are there. I talk to the Lord there. I talk to the Father there. I talk to the Holy Spirit there. I think about the Apostle Paul who's there, all the people who've gone to be with him. That's my home. That's my dominion. All my commands come down from there. All my services go up to there. All my sacrifices are offered to there. You see, that's my world. And so he not only raised me from the dead, but he raised me to his hand, his right hand. You say, well, why did he do all this? Why would God want to make a bunch of cruddy sinners come alive and bring them up to be with him? Why? Verse 7. Here's the purpose. In order that in the ages to come, and you know when the ages to come begin? Immediately after you're saved. The moment you're saved, the ages to come begin. And in the ages to come, he wants to show the exceeding riches of his grace in his kindness toward us through Christ Jesus. Do you know why God saved you? In order that he could be kind to you forever. Isn't that amazing? You say, why does God want to be kind to me? I don't deserve it. Yes, you're right. Neither do I. But God is what? Love. And Paul says, love is kind. Love is gracious. God is love, and love wants to be kind and gracious. This is the purpose, beloved. You were saved, not primarily to keep you out of hell. You were saved primarily so that God could just shower his grace and shower his blessing and shower his riches on you. From the moment you are saved, from the rest of the ages throughout eternity, he is unloading on you the riches of his grace. It's all yours. He doesn't withhold anything at all. He gives you everything through Jesus Christ. Oh, what a wonderful thing, people. You don't miss anything. It's all yours in Christ. All yours. And then you know what he does? When he gets all done pouring out all his grace on you, he just holds you up. Ephesians 3:10 says, and shows you off to the angels and says to the angels, now do you see what a wonderful, gracious God I am? And all the angels sing the hallelujah chorus. And in the end, he gets what? The glory. That's the purpose. So don't ever think you don't have any resources. God saved you for the very purpose of unloading on you every rich, kind, gracious thing conceivable to the mind of God so that you might be so filled with his riches and filled with his kindness and filled with his grace that you can be held up to the angels and that they can praise him for being such a loving, gracious, kind, and wise God. So his own glory is at stake, and he will never diminish his own glory. Therefore, if he gets glory by pouring out grace on you, he'll do it. That's what he says. Salvation is from sin, by love, into life, with purpose, fifth, through faith. It is through faith. Verse 8, for by grace are ye saved through faith. Faith is simply believing. Simply believing. It's not that complicated. It's a gift of God, not of yourselves. And it's not of works, because if it was, we would all do what? We'd boast, and then who'd get the glory? We would. God wants the glory. It's not of works. The work is done. It's all finished. Te telestai on the cross. It's finished. Jesus did it. It's not of works, lest any man should boast. It's of faith. Faith is simply believing. And we're all creatures of faith. You live by faith every day of your life. Every time you pop a lid off a Coca-Cola and drink it, it's an act of faith. You don't have any idea what's in there. You go into a restaurant and you eat what they give you. You don't know what's really going on behind the golden arches. I'll never forget reading about a city that converted from a storage water tank system to a piped system. And they drained the old water system and they found at the bottom of this tank the people have been drinking out of for 45 years, dead dogs, dead rats, animals, dirt, silt, and they all got retroactive dysentery. I mean, you turn on your faucet, you don't know what's playing in your pipes, you just drink the water. You live by faith every day of your life, and it's that ability to live by faith that's basic to human nature, and it's that that God uses to draw you to Himself. And if you can trust the people that make hamburgers and Cokes and bridges and take care of your water, you ought to be able to trust the God of the universe. And that's the essence of faith. It's believing. Just believing. Just accepting, taking the gift. And when you take the gift, you come alive in that instant. And that's a great miracle, people. And God has already released His power, if you're a Christian, in your life to do that in the past. You don't ever need to question God's power. You've seen it. Do you realize how dead you were in verses 1 to 3? And now all of a sudden, for by grace you're saved through faith. It isn't of you at all. It's a gift of God. There's no works involved in it, because if there was, you would boast, and God wants to boast. Not you. If you breathe spiritually, it's because God slapped you on the back. If you can hear the hearing of faith, it's because God unstopped your ears. No self-congratulations, no religion of human achievement. It's all of God. None of us. Salvation didn't come to you by your confirmation, by your baptism, your church attendance, your church membership. Didn't come to you by giving money. Doesn't come to you by communion, keeping the Ten Commandments, living by the Sermon on the Mount, giving to charity, believing in God, being a good neighbor, living a respectable life. None of those things. In fact, hell will be loaded with people who did all of those. Salvation is through faith. From sin, by love, into life, with purpose, through faith, and last. Salvation is unto good works. The result is good works. Why? Because John 15:8 says, "Herein is my Father glorified, that you bear much fruit." When God saves you, He wants to see in your life good works, because that manifests His power. He had the power to save you, and the manifestation of that power in your good works is to His glory. Now, the Bible talks a lot about works. There are the works of the law, which can't save, in Galatians 2 and 3. There are the works of the flesh in Galatians 5:19-21. There are the works of darkness in Romans 13 and Ephesians 5. There are the dead works of Hebrews chapter 6. These are not the kind of works we're talking about. We're not talking about works that save, because none do. We're talking about that the works that are the result of salvation. What happens afterwards? Look at verse 10. "For we are His workmanship, created in Christ Jesus," watch this, "unto good works, which God hath before ordained that we should walk in them." Listen, if God before ordained that you should walk in good works, believe me, He also gave you the power to do that when you were saved. That's Paul's point. You don't need somebody to prove to you the power of God, the exceeding greatness of His power toward us. All you have to do is look at your own resurrection, your own exaltation, and your own power to do those things which are good works in the eyes of God. You are to be filled with good works, Paul said. The word workmanship is a Greek word, and the word really came to mean a masterpiece. We are God's masterpiece, and He has designed from before eternity to conform us to Christ, to mold us unto good works, and He does it. His power. Listen, God's power is at work in your life, shaping you, molding you into the image of Jesus Christ. That power, you saw it when you were saved, and you see it every day as you live under His pressure to conform to Christ. You're His masterpiece. Listen, who is the true Christian? The one who does the good works. You can have all kinds of people claim to be saved and claim to be born again and claim to be Christians, and you can look, and do you see in their life good works being produced by the power of God, see, to the glory of God? Because salvation is unto good works. I hope you know more than just religion. I hope you really know this salvation. I always think about the drawing room function I read about years ago. Famous actor was there, and everybody was asking him to recite famous pieces, and he had an unlimited repertoire, and he kept doing it. And there was an old preacher there. I don't know how he got to the party, but he was an old preacher. And so he yelled out to the actor, and he says, "Why don't you do the 23rd Psalm?" The actor knew it, and he said, "Well, that won't be good for this occasion." He said, "I want you to do the 23rd Psalm." And he said, "All right, I'll do it if you'll do it." And the old man, thinking that's even better, that's twice, said, "I'll do it." The actor began, and his intonation was flawless, and his diction was masterful, and he handled the 23rd Psalm with dignity and grace and beauty from beginning to end. And when he was finished, there was applause. And then the old preacher got up in his gravel voice after years of shouting and preaching and not too good addiction and not such hot intonation. He went through the 23rd Psalm, and when he was finished, there wasn't any applause, but there wasn't a dry eye in the room. Tears came down the cheeks of the people, and the actor turned to him and said, "Sir, I see the difference. I know the psalm, but you know the shepherd." And that's the difference. A lot of people who know the extremities and the externals, but knowing the Christ of God means to be alive, and that's the message Paul wants to give. And if you've been made alive in Jesus Christ, you don't ever need to question the power of God available in your life right now.
7: You're listening to Grace to You, the Bible teaching ministry of John MacArthur. John's current study is titled Richer Than You Think. Now, friend, to cap this study off, I want to consider what a believer can do, whether a brand new Christian or a seasoned saint, to more fully enjoy blessings he or she has in Christ. Specifically, what practical steps can you take to tap into those riches? Here's how John answered that.
8: The best way to answer that question is to take a person to the truth of Scripture. You cannot enjoy your blessings until you understand them. I think Christians live in fear and doubt and anxiety, and they live in the shallows, and they live in a kind of meager way, spiritually speaking, simply because they don't know what is theirs in Christ. You know, once in a while you hear somebody say, this is not the day for long expositions of Scripture. The people aren't going to sit and listen to you unfold the details of the Scripture. Now, that's not the popular way to preach. It may not be the popular way to preach, but let me tell you something. True believers find their greatest joy in the deep and rich understanding of what God has provided for them that love Him. Nothing is more thrilling, more exhilarating, more encouraging. Nothing is a greater blessing than a pure and true understanding of our riches in Christ. Once you understand them, then you enjoy them. You bask in them. You live in the reality of them both now and in the future.
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